0: anti-tank rounds at an Israeli Merkava tank, killing all four soldiers inside.
1: Fox's Lucas Tomlinson in Tel Aviv. The Pentagon's released another batch of UAP files, what we used to call UFOs, and this one includes what appears to be a mysterious star-shaped object.
2: One of the videos was captured just last year by the U.S. Pacific Command. The footage was taken on January 1st over the Yellow Sea, and it shows an unidentified object that looks like a six-point star. President Trump has demanded transparency regarding unidentified flying objects, aerial phenomena, and alien life. But the Pentagon has previously said they found no evidence of aliens or extraterrestrial intelligence. They've suggested other reasons for these unresolved cases, including lack of sufficient data. They say the private sector is welcome to provide their own expertise, and in the meantime, they will continue to release new files in the coming weeks on a rolling basis.
1: That's Fox's Madeline Rivera. At the World Cup, Norway and England have gone into extra time. Certainly an exciting match. Right now, it is Norway over England 2-1 with extra time right now. And tonight, Argentina and Switzerland will meet in Kansas City beginning at 9 p.m. America's listening to Fox News.
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1: The White House is planning to audit the Smithsonian's cultural organizations that receive federal funding.
7: A scathing 162-page report accuses the Smithsonian Institution and the National Museum of American History in particular of extreme political activism. Titled Saving America's Story, the report is the first product of President Trump's March executive order calling for an audit of all cultural institutions that receive federal funding. In it, the Smithsonian leadership is charged with promoting ideas like open borders and transgender advocacy. Despite the American History Museum commemorating the country's 250th anniversary, the report claims that America's founding fathers are hardly featured and introduced chiefly through their connection to slavery. At the National Museum of American History, Alexandria Hoff, Fox News.
1: Flash flooding in parts of Missouri after days of heavy rain.
8: We've got a great update coming out of southeastern Missouri today. 351 rescues, 200 of those summer campers, children, a camp that definitely is a place where kids want to go to enjoy. But of course, Mother Nature bringing in this flooding rain, and it was just overwhelming. We had anywhere from a 3 to 19 foot water rise along the Black River in the early morning hours on Friday. Those campers all brought up into the dining hall, and unfortunately, they were stuck. The roads around that camp were washed away, the water too high for emergency vehicles, and so Blackhawks and choppers had to go in there.
1: That's Fox weather meteorologist Jane Minar. Meanwhile, authorities say the body of a woman who was missing, Faith Gregory, was found nearly 2 miles downstream from her home in Crawford County. She was the only person who was still missing following that severe flooding across southeastern parts of the state. Governor of Missouri declaring a state of emergency. I'm Daria Albinger. This is Fox News.
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13: Hey, absolutely, man. I'm enjoying, you know, it's this time of year. Everybody's doing vacations, and, you know, this is just an exciting time of year. And, you know, the interesting thing I've got to bring up is that, unusually enough, this year, we're seeing a lot of people actually really focusing on their finances, and that's kind of a good thing. You know, it's exciting to see across North Alabama.
12: Right. I mean, this time of year, and not just tax season, not just like the month leading up to April 15th, like people are taking care of stuff now.
13: Or December or January or April 15th. Okay, where are we at this year? Oh, okay. Or yeah, what are we changes we make in January? Yeah, so we're actually having excitement, and people are engaging. I don't know if it's like 2026 is the year, or people are just excited because the market's hitting all-time highs and just repetitiously doing these things. I don't know what it is, but it seems like people are really getting motivated to take the initiative and really start to dig into their financial plans. That's exciting for me as a fiduciary.
12: Well, I'm excited for the show today. We got an absolute powerhouse of a show lined up for you. And if anybody listening ever has questions, want to jumpstart your own written plan, you can reach Don and the team at Cloud Financial anytime. Have your calendar ready, because you know you can get right on Don's calendar at 855-699-3471. That's 855-699-3471. You can always go online to cloudfinancial.com. Click right on the Start Your Journey button, and you can get started. All right, Don, I'm sure you talk about numbers and letters a lot, right? The 401ks, the IRAs, the Roths, annuities, and those words and numbers can start really to blur together for a lot of people. So let's have some fun here. Let's treat these accounts, these retirement vehicles for some, like actual vehicles on the lot in your garage, and see how they truly function. So let's start with the ride that most workers are familiar with, the 401k. If that was an actual vehicle, Don, what kind of car would that be?
13: Oh, the 401k is absolutely, positively, it's the company car. You know, the car that you get, you kind of, you know, it's not yours, so you don't take the best care of it, but you know, you kind of do some. It's a perk, and I mean that in every sense of the phrase. You know, your employer had a hand in putting you in it, and, you know, they may have even helped with payments along through matching contributions, and there are rules about how long you have to stay there before this money is truly yours. but it's a reliable ride, if you think about it in that car analogy. And it comes with the employer's logo on it, you know, a limited menu of options that you can pick from. You can get black, or white, you know, if you think about it that way. You know, it's reliable. But it comes from your, you know, like I said, with the logo from your employer on there, a limited menu of options that you can pick from, and a whole set of rules that you didn't write. So think about it that way. So there's a lot of things that it's a great vehicle. It's dependable, man. It's easy for you to run. And the key word there is being easy.
12: All right. So it's easy. And if we're going to compare this company car to a 401k, I guess the good news is, you know, when you leave the company, you probably have to give the car back. When you have the 401k and you leave a company, you actually get to take it with you.
13: Yeah, so that's the good thing. You get to take the ride with you. But, you know, there's no longer contributions. There's no longer the matching that comes along with that. So, and a lot of times people, they don't take care of it, so they just kind of let it sit in the corner of the yard. Now, we're from Alabama, so I'm going to go ahead and make fun of it. You know, the car on blocks, that's kind of why some people treat their 401k. It just kind of sits over there, and they don't take care of it. And, you know, there's a lot of optionality, but you do need to take care of the car that you get to keep there. If we're keeping along the analogy rule.
12: I like it. You know, we're having some fun here in this first segment of the show. So, okay, the cars, maybe it's not on blocks anymore. You know, the 401 company car is the 401k. But if somebody takes that company car and now they roll it over into an IRA, which is something that I know you help many people do, what kind of car would that become, a traditional IRA?
13: Okay, so you're taking this a whole other tack. I like this, yeah. So when you roll it over, you get a lot of optionality. So if the 401k is the company car, think about it this way. When you get it, you can be a classic car in your garage, a real keeper. You know, a traditional IRA is something that you own outright. You've been putting money into it, or it's yours, and it's been appreciating quietly in the background, if you don't think about it that way. It looks great on paper, but here's the thing. You haven't paid the taxes on this classic car yet. So the IRS has a lien on this classic car. And when you finally take it out and start driving in retirement, the bill comes due, if you want to think about it that way. So every dollar that comes out of a traditional IRA is taxed as ordinary income in the year that you take it. Now, there's been some changes in the past decade, and some things got into your psyche that maybe are true or not true, but at age 73, now those born after or before 1960, then your distribution age is going to be 73. The government says, hey, you can't leave it just sitting in your garage anymore. There's those required minimum distributions. They kick in, and whether you need the money or not, you got to take it. So the classic car is valuable, but you never fully own it until the tax bill is settled and you're done. So that's when it's usable money.
12: All right. So you got the 401k is the company car. You got the classic car. Maybe you got some more options. You can tinker under the hood. You can do some work on it, customize it with the IRA. What about the Roth IRA? I'm sure you get asked about Roth IRAs all the time. If that was a car, though, Don, what kind of car would that be?
13: Okay. So the Roth IRA would be the most amazing car you could ever imagine. Okay.
12: All right.
13: This is the car you bought with after tax money. So if you want a red sports car, imagine the Roth is the red sports car that has the deep 30 sound. Or if you're into electric cars, it's that one. It does 0 to 90 in like 2 seconds flat. You know, this is the thing. You've paid the full price up front with deductions at the time of purchase. Now it's yours, clean title, no strings attached. You drive it whenever you like, as long as you want. And when you pull money out for retirement, every dollar of growth is completely yours to keep. So there's no tax bill waiting at the finish line with the Roth. There's no required minimum distributions during your lifetime. There are catch-up limits for who qualifies and who gets the ability. But without getting into the weeds, this is what we do. This is what we love. So, you know, going back to the book, Launchpad to Wealth that I wrote, there's basically four key areas that you have to do planning in: income, investment, taxes, and the estate. So we've been talking about these retirement accounts, these 401k. So we're really talking about taxes in this area. This Roth is the most amazing thing, but most people don't take advantage of it. So it's one of those things you really have to know what you're doing, how to get it, how to get in, how to get out to make it smart. So in this analogy, let's recap, you know, you've got the 401k is the company car. The IRA, which is the classic car sitting in your garage, That's amazing, but there's some strings attached to it. Maybe it doesn't have Apple CarPlay, if you want to think about that one. And then you got this amazing sports car that's your every ideal that you ever wanted. That's your Roth.
12: All right, Don, you know, you mentioned the book. For anybody listening, you can get a free copy of the book. Go to cloudfinancial.com. It's pretty easy, up in the top right corner. Click on where it says book right there. You click on book, it'll open up. You put some quick info in, and Don will get that book off to you very, very soon. And, you know, really, as we're talking about this, Don, you know, I'm thinking that there's probably a lot of people listening, a lot of retirees that have their whole nest egg just parked in a single, they got one car, maybe a single type of tax account, completely exposed to whatever the future holds in taxes or legislation. And they don't realize that pulling from the wrong vehicle at the wrong time can trigger massive tax penalties on necessary liabilities. For anybody listening, avoid those costly repairs. 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It is in the top right corner for the book, but there's also some great information on the website. 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All right, Don, let's wrap things up here with Social Security. Now, it's probably not going to be a car that you haven't tinkered with it. You haven't gone under the hood. It's not sitting there in your garage, but with Social Security, is that like the train or the bus or something like that?
13: Yeah. So think of Social Security. It's like the bus. You paid into the system your entire working life, and whether you want it or not, it runs on its own schedule. It's yours, and the route is fixed, or it's not yours, and the route is fixed, but it shows up reliably. It's backed up by the full faith of the federal government. And most people, it's the single most durable income source they have in retirement because it can't be outlived and it adjusts for inflation. So, you know, there's going to come a lot of questions with that. You know, how do you get on the bus? How do you get off the bus? When's the best time to catch the bus? You know, what about my wife? Where does she need to catch the bus? Married couples, especially, timing and decision making around Social Security can be worth six figures or more. So don't mess it up. Get it right the first time. And I know we're about to run up against the clock. So I just wanted to let everybody know, if you're within 5 or 10 years of retirement, you're in the most critical financial window of your life. It is called the retirement launch window. And when you do it, and you do it right in this window, you can determine whether your plan works for 30 years or starts to crack in 5 or less. So the difficult part, most people don't even know where they're at in this launch window. 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
12: 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And Don, you know, you talk to people all the time that spend 40, sometimes longer, 40, 50 years learning the rules of saving, accumulating wealth, working hard, building a nest egg, putting money aside, putting money away for the kids' college, you know, hopefully planning out to take care of the grandkids. But when retirement hits, that playbook flips entirely. It comes from, you know, all that saving and all that earning to distribution, taking that nest egg, translating it into a dependable paycheck that must, not has to, or not maybe, hopefully, but must last forever. So let's talk about the longevity side of the equation, Don. How long should people actually expect their money to last today when they're looking at retirement?
13: Well, here's the thing, you know, Mike, as we talk about this, it's longer than most people think. You know, years ago, people often planned for 20-year retirements. Today, a healthy 65-year-old couple has about a 50-50 chance that one spouse will live beyond 90. So let that sink in. I mean, oof. This means your retirement income has to last, you know, 30 years or maybe even longer. So, you know, longevity plays into this, and it's one of those things that if you don't plan for it, it's going to plan for you. So, you know, retirement can last almost as long as the entire working life, making longevity one of the biggest financial risks most families face. And Social Security and pensions may cover part of the expenses, but the investment portfolio often has to generate income for decades. And if you think about inflation and how Social Security is kind of structured, it's got to make up a little bit more as time goes on. So running out at 85 isn't an investment mistake. It is a retirement crisis. And I'll give you a great story. I have a friend of mine that tells a story. He's like, man, we grew up, and in the early 80s, my granddad retired, and he gave every grandchild a $100 bill. Now, I don't know if you're as old as I am, but I can tell you one thing. In the 80s, $100 was a lot of money. He said by the 90s, it dropped back to a 20, and by the early 2000s, it was a Christmas card. And he said what it was is the pension was fixed. It did not adjust for inflation. So, you know, and you can see how that impacts people as time goes on.
12: Yeah, I mean, and obviously, you know, as time goes on, life expectancy has gone up. I mean, it's gone up over the last 50 or so years. It's gone up 10 years just in terms of the average life expectancy. And Don, for many, I'm sure running out of money is the ultimate fear, even more so than passing away. As we talk about running out of money, what are some of those sneaky, stealthy, day-to-day threats that can quietly trickle away at a retirement portfolio over time?
13: So three things that usually can do the most damage. Okay, so we're talking about just damaging. Number one is inflation, market losses at the wrong time. So if you want to write that down, if you're thinking about this, you're like, oh, I need to take note of that. That's really called sequence risk. And then taking withdrawals that aren't sustainable. None of them seem devastating at first, but together they can quietly erode a retirement plan. healthcare costs often rise faster than general inflation, which means it's going to take more to keep you healthy. And, you know, a major market decline during the first few years of retirement can permanently reduce how long the portfolio lasts because you're withdrawing money while values are falling. Taking more money than your portfolio can realistically support feels harmless early on, but later long-term consequences, it can be enormous.
12: Yeah, I mean, many folks step into retirement completely unaware that a market downturn, not just like at some point in time, but specifically, as you mentioned, hey, write this down, a market downturn in the first few years can permanently devastate your savings. I mean, if your portfolio drops 10, 20% in the first couple of years, it's a lot different than it does 10, 20 years down the road. And for many folks, I'm sure you see this all the time, Don, they use an outdated generic investment framework instead of actually establishing a strict written income distribution process. The solution to that is a personalized written retirement income blueprint from Cloud Financial. 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That is 855-699-3471. 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A member with his team. 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And one of them is, the title says it all, Can I Afford to Retire Yet? 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I mean, there you go. 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So Don,
13: we try to make it simple.
12: I like it. That's good. It's good for simple folk like myself. As we take a look at this transition, I'm sure you see people all the time that were very proud or they've amassed a great nest egg. They were a rock star investor during their working years, but you've probably also seen and hopefully helped people avoid stumbling when it comes to retirement income. What is that, what's the difficult part of that transition in terms of, hey, I'm a rock star investor and I'm working. And when it comes to retirement, people just can't figure it out.
13: Yeah. Well, here's the thing. It boils down. Because retirement asks your portfolio to do something completely different. You know, you may have spent 30, 40 years being the guy that everybody comes to at work around the water cooler. And while you're working, and the goal is growth, pure and simple, it is nothing else. Once you retire, that goal becomes, creating dependable income while protecting what you've built. And while we're talking about that, here's some issues with that. Market volatility is much easier to tolerate when you don't need the money. I mean, let's be clear about it. Oh, I don't need that for a couple of years. It drops 20%. I'm not sweating it. Man, if you're retired and you're drawing off of that and you're depending on it for a paycheck, talk about anxiety doing a 180. And sometimes people just don't understand why that happens to them. They're like, why am I stressing out over this? So, and then the investment strategy that helped build the egg isn't also the same strategy that preserves it. And then retirement often requires shifting from accumulation mindset, which everybody, I even have it in my own assets. I have to counsel myself, Mike. I'm like, okay, you're not 25 anymore. Anyways, and many investors just never make that transition, and it can be costly. You know, I still remember the day that I had, and this is pre-2008. You remember the banking crisis, right, and the real estate and all that in 2008? I still remember one lady came to me and she's like, I've just got this stock and it's always went up. I'm like, oh, okay, well, you're not really that well diversified. And I remember talking to her. She did not become a client. I did everything I could. She had one bank stock and every dime of her retirement was in it. One. And I was like, and every time I think about that, I still remember her and that conversation. And I always blame myself. I'm like, I didn't do it right. I did something wrong, or I would have been able to help her diversify her portfolio and probably would have saved her.
12: Yeah, man, it sounds like she should have signed on with Cloud Financial. Yeah. So let's say somebody comes to you and they're ready, or maybe they're in that retirement launch window 5 to 10 years before retirement and they don't have a formal written income plan. What happens to a retiree that enters that phase without a plan?
13: Well, oftentimes they go generally by just using their gut, but they don't put their portfolio through the screener. So there's four basic plans that everybody has to have. Number one is the income plan. It's what gives you stability while you're working. It's the same thing in retirement. That's what's going to give you your stability is your income. Then you have your investment plan, and your income plan actually predicates how to invest. A lot of people miss that. And then you have to have the tax plan that addresses what we were talking about cars earlier, which car to drive first, which day. And then the last is the estate, which buttons up everything and makes sure everything is done correctly so that, you know, the kids don't fight. Just imagine that you pass away and your family's fighting and have got along your whole life. You don't want to set that up. It's an easy fix, but a lot of people don't understand that your retirement accounts actually take precedence over will and trust, and they don't grasp that. And sometimes they can have conflicting information. That's when people get mad at each other. Anyways, I know we're about to run up against the clock. So here's the thing. Number one fear in retirement isn't dying early. It's running out of money while you're still alive, which we were just talking about. And here's what most people don't realize. Having savings is not the same thing as having an income plan. Think about it this way. Right now, you have a paycheck. It shows up. You know what to expect. The day you retire, that paycheck stops. And if no one has built a plan to replace it, you're not just retiring. You're just spending down. And that is a very different thing. And families who retire without fear don't just have more money. They have a plan that turns their savings into retirement income month after month, year after year. And that's what the Cloud Income Navigator does. Part of the Launchpad to Wealth process. You know, we build a plan that does three things. 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
12: 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All right, Don, let's cut right to the chase this segment. I think anybody listening knows this is a money show. We want to talk about money, but let's talk about big money. Specifically, how wealthy, sophisticated investors build, protect, and optimize seven-figure portfolios, million, couple million, because I think most everyday investors focus narrowly on standard stocks, bonds, mutual funds, you know, kind of the ones that grab the headlines. But what are some of the things, Don, that affluent investors consistently look at outside of that traditional box of stocks, bonds, and mutual funds?
13: Well, because most successful investors understand that diversification isn't just about owning different stocks. It's about owning different types of assets that may, they may perform differently than, in different market conditions. So it's really not just about diversification of stocks. It's about diversification, actually, the way you make money. Many affluent investors explore areas like real estate, private credit, structured projects, infrastructure projects, private business investments, because they want exposure to opportunities that aren't tied just directly to the daily swings of the stock market. And the goal isn't, to replace traditional investments. It's often about adding additional sources of return, think about it that way, and reducing reliance on a single asset class, which we see a lot of people near retirement doing. And a surprising number of investors spend, decades accumulating money inside retirement plans without ever asking whether an opportunity beyond the investment they've always owned really exists. So it's kind of like, we're talking about cars and the company car being the 401k, just because they've drove that same car for 30 or 40 years, that they kind of get stuck in that mindset.
12: And that's one of the things that's great about Cloud Financial is that you guys are independent advisors, so you don't have to funnel everybody in. The way if somebody goes into a big bank, you mentioned the cars. If somebody goes into Ford or Chevy, they're going to try to sell you a Ford or a Chevy. You have the opportunity to sit down and meet with people and say, hey, you know what? Here are the options that you have that everybody else has. And one of those options that I'm sure a lot of people don't explore or maybe even know about is a concept of leverage or debt. It's a concept that often surprises everyday savers because we're usually taught to avoid it entirely. Debt is bad. Leverage is risky. How do high net worth investors sometimes safely deploy leverage or debt, good debt, to build their wealth?
13: All right. So as we get into this, everybody needs to write down the word arbitrage. Okay. So good debt works for you. Yeah. Arbitrage. So good debt works for you, bad debt works against you. Very simply, if you can go borrow money at bank A for 4% and then loan it out at bank B for 6% and they give you 6% interest, you're making a 2% arbitrage. So think about debt in that capacity. I know everybody wants to be debt free, but you're never really debt free. Think about it. If you pay off your house, but you don't pay your property taxes, they're going to take your house. Let's get down to it. It's not a mortgage, but still, you got to pay. So the key distinction is whether the debt is being used to buy something that consumes money or something that has the potential to produce money. And wealthy investors often use leverage to acquire assets rather than liabilities. So a mortgage on a rental property that generates income is very different from, financing and appreciating asset. Like every 20-year-old young man usually does, they go buy an expensive car, and leveraging can magnify gains. But here's the it swings both ways. It can also magnify losses, which is why successful investors tend to use it very carefully and strategically rather than aggressively. And, I was using real estate, but there's business acquisition, commercial real estate properties are also examples of that where you can use leverage to make more money.
12: For anybody just tuning in right now, think about it. Unnecessary taxes can quietly drain not just hundreds of thousands of dollars right out of a multi-million dollar portfolio without the investor even noticing. Think about that. Most people spend hours hunting for returns, but zero time actually structuring where those investments sit from a tax standpoint as well. The solution is a comprehensive tax efficiency review and asset location strategy from Don and the team at Cloud Financial. 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Click on Start Your Journey. You know, Don, we talked about tax a little bit here. Most folks spend all their time worrying about performance, but how critical is proactive tax planning to achieving and sustaining a, in this case, a hypothetical $1 million or more portfolio?
13: Okay, Mike, you just lost half the audience when you said taxes. Okay, but listen, when it if you've got money and you know who you are, if you're listening out there, if you've got over $1 million, you know how important tax planning is. So it's absolutely critical. So you don't now, there's a sequence to this. Income's what gives you stability. The portfolio is what grows it. Taxes is number three in priority of the plan. So, but it's absolutely critical, because what matters is not what you earn, but what you actually keep. So two investors can earn the same rate of return, end up in very different financial positions depending on how efficient they manage taxes. So strategies such as Roth conversion, tax loss harvesting, QCD, qualified charitable giving strategies, asset location can potentially save tens, even hundreds of thousands of dollars over retirement lifetime just by using this dollar over here versus this dollar over here for your lifestyle. And many investors unknowingly spend years accumulating tax liabilities inside retirement accounts without a plan for how those taxes will eventually be paid. And that's where I'm like, oh my goodness, do you know what your RMD is going to be? Do you know what your taxes are? And they're like, I won't pay it. I'm like, you don't have a choice. You're going to end up paying it.
12: I don't know much, but I do know that the R in RMD stands for required.
13: Yes, required. That's the right word. So some of the wealthiest families in America, you know, spend just as much time focusing on tax efficiency as they do on investment selection, because of they understand the compounding impact of how much, you know, that impacts them is the tax liability. And without a plan, what happens is you defer, and then you find out, well, you've got windfall elimination, you're paying more on your Medicare premiums, and then you're trying to do Roth conversions, and there's no room to do Roth conversions because you've already filled up the bucket and you're right at the verge in the next marginal bracket. So there's a lot of things that if you just plan ahead, man, you can be so far ahead. As a matter of fact, oftentimes when we're setting up plans, you can increase the size of your after-tax estate anywhere from 10 to 25% just by where you use the dollars in doing Roth conversions and things like that smartly.
12: You know, I think it's incredible, because there's, you know, just about anybody out there listening, you know, if we said, hey, look, you can get 10% return on X investment, sounds great, sign me up, I would like that. But people don't think of it in terms of, all right, if I could get 10% savings on the tax bill on the back end, it's I don't want to say just as good, but I think that there's a lot of people don't look at it from that standpoint of, okay, I'm going to try to save that bill down the road. And they spend a lot more time thinking about how can I get that 10% now in some magical stock that I invest in that goes up overnight, or SpaceX IPO or whatever, when really, hey, you know what? If I can save you 10% on taxes, that's a conversation worth having, Don.
13: Oh, absolutely. You know, and the funny thing is a lot of people just don't think about it, and they're taking risk on the wrong type of money. Where if I'm going to grow, if I'm going to have like a something that's going to go to the moon, I'm going to do it in my Roth because I get tax-free growth. I'm not going to do it in my taxable account. I want the slow, boring stuff over there because I'm growing lower tax liability. And I come in, I see people doing it backwards all the time. Anyways, I know we're just about up to the clock. So, you know, here's something nobody really tells you about retirement. It's not one thing. It's everything happening at the same time. You've got estate planning, risk, healthcare, taxes, income, legacy. Every single one of these areas can shape what your retirement actually feels like. And most people, maybe most listeners right now, have been working on one of them. Maybe two. The rest, they've been hoping someone else will handle it. And here's the thing, though. Families who retire well, without fear, without running out of money, they're smarter. They're not smarter than everyone else. They aren't luckier. 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
12: Thanks so much for listening to Launchpad to Wealth. I'm Mike Bauer. 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And we're in the final stretch here, Don. We're tackling the ultimate goal of retirement planning, and that's constructing a bulletproof, reliable paycheck that you can't outlive. Every single choice matters in this conversation, from account withdrawal sequencing, big fancy words right there, to the exact moment when you claim Social Security, which is a different conversation, a different answer for everybody. And let's start there with Social Security, because I'm guessing that in your experience over many, many years, Don, that you've probably found that there's a lot of people that rush to claim the second they turn 62. But what does the actual math tell us about that choice?
13: Well, it's, you know, claiming 62 or waiting to 70 can permanently reduce your monthly benefits by as much as 30%, while waiting can increase them as much or roughly 77% as compared to claiming them early. For many people, it's one of the most valuable financial decisions you'll ever make. And don't forget, you have to think about and go into the actual equation of how long am I going to live? We haven't even talked about that yet. So, you know, every month you delay beyond full retirement age up to age 70 increases your benefit, you know, through delayed retirement credits. But also think about it, that's one less year you're going to be living, because we don't know how long we're going to live. Usually it's a pretty good line out there that none of us know, but you're going to receive a year less benefits. our earning spouse's benefits can become survivor spouse's benefits, so one can claim decision may affect both retirees instead of one. Claiming one early can reduce a couple's lifetime Social Security benefit by well into the six figures. So let that sink in. If you claim it wrong, it could really add up to over, you know, six figures that you left on the table just by doing it incorrectly.
12: So, Don, let's just say that somebody comes in with you, you know, a spouse's, a husband and wife come in and they sit down and they meet with you. And do you oftentimes have a conversation where, you know, they walk out and they're both going to claim at the same time, or are they claiming differently? I'm sure that you help every individual, in this case, spouse, you know, kind of strategize as to what works best out for the two of them.
13: Yeah. Oh, absolutely. So, I mean, here's the thing is everybody tries to do retirement planning as a cookie cutter. Use AI, it's going to use a cookie cutter. If you know, everybody wants to ask AI. Now, I think everybody's getting the point like, I really don't trust AI. It sometimes lies to me. So,
12: So,
13: it's got to the point where, you know, everybody wants to use a cookie cutter. But when it comes to retirement planning, and especially Social Security, Mike, you can't do it that way. So one couple, it may be absolutely positively, you walk out of here, turn on Social Security. Another couple, it's like absolutely positively, you need to turn yours on 6 months from now. You need to turn yours on 27 months from now, not 2 years.

0: a dangerous approach, Don.
1: Well, I mean, it's just, that is a approach. I'll give you that. That is that, a approach, is. You know, because every account may, there may be different tax rules, because you mentioned 403Bs, 457 Roth. You can't do it that way. The order you withdraw the money can have a huge impact on how much you ultimately keep after taxes. And retirement isn't just about making money. It's about keeping as much as possible. I always equate it to this, Mike. You know, I feel like Uncle Sam kind of lays back. He doesn't really play the first three quarters of the football game. And then he's been stretching his whole time, warming up, warming his shoulder up, throwing the ball, catching, running the ball. And in the fourth quarter, he comes off the bench, and it's time to play ball, because he's going to change the rules on us, and we're not used to them because we've been employed our whole life. Now it's all up to us on our distributions. Where do we take money? How we take it? How much money should we withhold? What about those penalties? Oh, my goodness, I just hit Irma because I did a Roth conversion, or I bought a lake house and I didn't think about taking it out of my 401k. All of these things play in to making smart tax decisions. And that's the reason why taking it the way you just described it, it almost gives me anxiety. My chest got tight when you're talking about it.
2: Sorry about that.
1: That's okay.
2: Hopefully we didn't spike your heart rate or anything like that. 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If you're looking for the book, it's easy to find. Just top right corner, click on the book button. So Don just mentioned it, guaranteed income. When we talk about the concept of guaranteed income, why is it a game changer? Why is having a bedrock of reliable cash flow so vital to the mental well-being of somebody who's retired?
1: Well, because guaranteed income covers your necessities, whether the market is having a good year or a bad one. Okay. And when basic expenses are already paid, you don't have the emotional investment decisions to keep the lights on. You know, it just gives you freedom. And, you know, a lot of people don't like guaranteed income. They like structured income. So, you know, there's several different variations of that. But I can tell you one thing. If you've got your income plan structured and it's done right and the market dips and we're going to war with somebody else, or the war wasn't 2 weeks, or it's only going to be 2 weeks to stop the spread, or whatever it is that's going on, I can tell you. You look at it on the news, you look over at your significant other, or maybe at your children, you go, man, that's horrible. By the way, where are we going to eat this evening? That is where you've got the right confidence. When you've got an income plan that allows you to do that and you don't panic or fret or rub your hands together because you're not worried about it, that means you've got your income plan, your investment plan, your tax plan, and everything is working together. Everything is choreographed to the point that you're like, oh, well, that's good. You know, we're going to be able to buy some stuff cheap while this is happening, instead of, oh my goodness, how are we going to pay the bills next month? And that's what having the income, whether it's guaranteed or structured, just having your income plan solved just takes all that burden. And I have literally seen, Mike, people's shoulders, you know, you see how people get up tight and they get worked up and their shoulders kind of come up toward their ears. I've seen people as we just not even doing everything, just laying out their income plan over life. I've seen that stress, anxiety. It's like it just melts off of them just by structuring the income plan. We ain't even got to the income or the investments or the taxes when we're doing plans like that. And you don't tell, that's what's rewarding to me. That's what gets me out of bed in the morning, is that kind of stuff. So yeah, it's very big. It's a very big thing.
2: I mean, that's got to feel great, Don, right? You know, you're sitting across with somebody, and you mentioned earlier in the show that, you know, that people will be asking AI this, that, and whatever, but AI is not able to give you that feeling of, you know, like somebody at Cloud Financial can, of just feeling that weight come off your shoulders. And I'm sure you get to see it all the time of somebody who thought, you know what, I can't make it. I've got to figure things out. I'm going to have to borrow from my kids. They're still working and I'm not going to be able to make it. And you get to take a look at the different accounts that they might have, what they've done over their working years, and say, hey, you know what? you have done a good

0: job, and here's why.
1: Yep, exactly. And, you know, that's very rewarding. And I know we're up against the clock. So, you know, here's the thing. Most retirement plans don't fail because of one mistake. They fail because of several small ones that nobody ever caught. You know, it's like putting together a puzzle, but you don't have all the pieces. But if no one has ever showed you the full picture, you're just guessing at where things go. A complete retirement plan covers eight areas, and most people and many advisors only work in maybe two or three. 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
2: This is a Fox News alert. The strait is closed and missiles are flying. I'm Carmen Roberts. Iran's Revolutionary Guard Navy announced this evening that crucial waterway is closed and will stay that way until further notice. U.S. Central Command said a short time later that its forces began a third round of strikes against Iran after the IRGC fired on and hit a ship today that was trying to transit through the Strait of Hormuz. And Fox's Alex Hogan has more on the back and forth threats between the U.S. and Iran.
3: The supreme leader in Iran issuing his first written statement that avenging his late father must take place. And according to a Wall Street Journal report, Israel shared intelligence with the U.S. that it said indicated a fresh Iranian plan to kill President Trump. Trump says that orders have already been given threatening Iranian decimation if Iran were to carry out such a plan, writing in part, quote, 1,000 missiles are locked and loaded and aimed at the Islamic Republic of Iran with thousands of more to immediately follow should the Iranian government act on its threat.
2: The New York Times is fighting a Department of Justice subpoena seeking reporters' testimony and confidential sources tied to its reporting on security concerns about Trump's new Air Force One, which was a gift from Qatar. The Times calls it an attack on press freedom, and the National Press Club is calling on the DOJ to immediately withdraw the subpoenas. And millions of Americans need to brace for a brutal heat wave that is building across the country. Triple-digit temperatures are set to bake the Southwest and Great Plains this weekend, and then a heat of dome of high pressure is going to push that oppressive heat eastward. And that could stick around for a week or more. Temperatures will be 15 to 25 degrees warmer than normal in many of those areas. 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
2: Flash flooding in Missouri turns deadly. Search and rescue teams recovered the body of Faith Gregory, who was swept away by dangerous floodwaters yesterday in Crawford County. More rain and flooding is expected, and we get more from Fox meteorologist Adam Klotz.
16: There's been so much rain across this area, any additional rainfall will cause flooding. And it's a large area that we're worried about. Major cities like Indianapolis, Louisville, down towards Nashville, maybe even towards Atlanta, all spots where you could see some really heavy rainfall.
2: And the Missouri State Highway Patrol says the body of Gregory was recovered about a mile from her home after an extensive search. Meta may soon face a multi-billion dollar fine from the European Union after regulatory findings concluded its platforms were designed to be addictive.
17: The European Union now accuses the company of breaching its social media law. In preliminary findings, the European Commission says Meta is not doing enough to protect users from the physical and mental harms of its platform's addictive designs. If the findings are confirmed, Meta could be liable to pay a fine worth up to 6% of its global annual revenue. In a statement, Meta says it disagrees with the findings, adding in part, quote, "Since this investigation began, we rolled out teen accounts that automatically protect teens and put parents in control, allowing them to block access to Instagram at night and cap daily screen time at just 15 minutes.
2: Fox Business's Connor Hansen reporting. Democratic Senator Sheldon Whitehouse of Rhode Island says a whistleblower report alleges rushed, sloppy renovations at the Kennedy Center, now under President Trump's control. And Whitehouse claims that corner cutting led to rusting steel columns, a reflecting pool that may need to be rebuilt, and a bathroom floor that was ripped out over its tile color. White House is demanding answers from the Kennedy Center by July 23rd. I'm Carmen Roberts. This is Fox News.
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10: It's
11: just great because you don't sugarcoat nothing, and I love it.
12: Well, why would I sugar? There's so much sugarcoating on. I don't want to join the crowd.
11: And a couple of other things. I won't give you any business about you working for CNN. We're going to let that slide. But I'm a blue-collar guy. I work with a chainsaw all day long. I'm standing on the side of the road in the rain. Mm-hmm. And, you know, if I'm going to go out there and complain about having just a problem, a king, or, you know, if I'm going to complain about taxes, I better know what I'm talking about. I'm talking to a guy who just deals with a chainsaw all day long, and I know what I'm doing, and I think every day is an IQ test. Like, come on, what's going on here? What's wrong with these people? Can we save these people?
12: You do listen. That's fun. Listen,
11: every day, sir. Every day.
12: Well, you're the best. I got to tell you, when I was in my early 20s, I was working as a landscaper in Santa Barbara, California, Montecito, California, and digging trenches. And putting in, built-in sprinkler systems and laying sod, sure. Doing all kinds of stuff like that, building walkways and things. And it was fun. We had fun because we were out all day. And with a couple of other guys, you know, a few other guys, we had fun. We went and drank beer afterward. And it was a good job. Montecito, California. And it was a Chip Collister. I worked for a guy named Chip Collister doing landscaping. I like that job. We'll be right back.

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1: This is a Fox News alert. Iran says the Strait of Hormuz is closed. The U.S. responds with a new round of airstrikes. Israel confirms it shared intelligence with the U.S. about an alleged Iranian plot to assassinate President Trump. U.S. Ambassador to NATO Matt Whitaker speaking to Fox News.
2: The threat is real. This is not some theoretical idea.
1: The president warns Iran that the U.S. would launch a devastating military response if it assassinated him or if it even attempted to do so. Delegates to the National Education Association have approved a measure. It calls for the impeachment of President Trump and his removal from office. When asked about it, Education Secretary Linda McMahon says the NAA should be focused on children getting the best education possible and not on adults. America's listening to Fox News.
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13: Fox News, I'm Chris DeMeo. Iran says that it considers the Strait of Hormuz closed once again after a vessel using an unauthorized route was struck by a warning shot in the waterway. The Revolutionary Guard stating that Iran launched warning shots at a violating ship. Iran further reported that the strait would now remain closed until further notice. U.S. Central Command saying a short time later that its forces began a third round of strikes against Iran. Meta soon facing a multi-billion-dollar fine with the European Union after findings concluded that Facebook and Instagram were designed with the intent of being addictive.
14: If the findings are confirmed, Meta could be liable to pay a fine worth up to 6% of its global annual revenue.
13: That's Fox Business's Connor Hansen. Police say two people are killed, three wounded in a shooting at a street festival in Toronto. America's listening to Fox News.
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1: Betcha.

The Iranian, the Islamic Revolution, they're reporting that an American jet has been shot down, an American military jet. I got to specify military because they might just shoot down airliners all over the place, too. You know who they are, after all. And the Democrats, MSDNC and CNN, and they're very excited. Oh, good. Oh, now Trump, an American, has been shot down. You know, we had three F-18s that were shot at and hit by our allies in Kuwait. And all three of those jets, I think they were all three F-18 fighter jets, they all went down and the pilots had to punch out and the planes crashed. And one of the pilots there was a lady pilot. We have lady pilots now. What? And then we heard that all three of those pilots were back at work dropping bombs on Iran because the conflict, and they're terrorists, and they always have been. And we should just leave them alone and see what happens. What's the worst that could happen? But this today, the Iranians are claiming that they've shot down. I believe they're claiming it's an F-18. And then the Democrats at MS and beyond, they're like, oh, good, Trump, what about that? And they're just entirely not on our side at all. They're on the side of Iran, the Islamic Revolution. They're celebrating, the Democrats are, and the media, an American aircraft allegedly being shot down. And they're hoping that the pilot will be captured. But in the meantime, there is a combat search and rescue effort underway. If, in fact, the plane was shot down, Democrats, they're on their side.

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1: Iran puts up the stop sign. I'm Chris DeMeo, Fox News. Iran said it considers the Strait of Hormuz closed once again after a vessel using an unauthorized route was struck by a warning shot in the waterway. The Revolutionary Guard stating that Iran launched warning shots at a violating ship. Iran further reporting that the strait would now remain closed until further notice. U.S. Central Command saying a short time later that its forces began a third round of strikes against Iran. CENTCOM says that the strikes are being carried out at the direction of the commander-in-chief. War Secretary Pete Hegseth posting on social media, Iran made a poor choice. Now they pay. Meantime, Fox's Alex Hogan has more on the back-and-forth threats between the U.S. and Iran.
2: The supreme leader in Iran issuing his first written statement that avenging his late father must take place. And according to a Wall Street Journal report, Israel shared intelligence with the U.S. that it said indicated a fresh Iranian plan to kill President Trump. Trump says that orders have already been given threatening Iranian decimation if Iran were to carry out such a plan, writing in part, quote, 1,000 missiles are locked and loaded and aimed at the Islamic Republic of Iran with thousands of more to immediately follow should the Iranian government act on its threat.
1: That's Fox's Alex Hogan. The New York Times is fighting DOJ subpoenas seeking reporters' testimony and confidential sources tied to its reporting on security concerns with President Trump's new Air Force One. The Times calls it an attack on press freedom. The National Press Club is calling on the DOJ to immediately withdraw subpoenas. World Cup quarterfinals, England defeated Norway 2-1 in extra time. And England will now play the winner of Argentina and Switzerland, which is going on right now. The semifinal begins on Tuesday when Spain takes on France. The championship is next Sunday in New Jersey. 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
1: New developments are emerging surrounding the killing of a New Jersey mom. Fox's C.B. Cotton is in New York with the latest.
16: Following multiple public records requests, and Fox News has obtained the 911 call made by Brooke Hanlon's husband, Connor, from their rural Chester, New Jersey home back on June 6. The nearly 7-minute call was made just before 4:30 p.m., and in it, Connor can be heard frantically telling the dispatcher that he's found his wife with a cut on her chest. The dispatcher tells Connor how to do CPR as the husband begs for paramedics to get there. 3 weeks after that 911 call, on June 29th, investigators publicly identified Brooke Hanlon. On July 1st, police announced a $1,000 reward for the public's help in the case. Fox News has been told the couple's baby is now staying with family.
1: Brooke Hanlon's husband, Connor, has not been accused of any crime and has yet to make any public statements. He has hired an attorney. A flash flooding in Missouri turns deadly. Search and rescue teams recovering the body of Faith Gregory, who was swept away by dangerous floodwaters yesterday in Crawford County. More rain and flooding is expected. Here's Fox meteorologist Adam Klotz.
17: There's been so much rain across this area, any additional rainfall will cause flooding. And it's a large area that we're worried about. Major cities like Indianapolis, Louisville, down towards Nashville, maybe even towards Atlanta. All spots where you could see some really heavy rainfall.
1: Missouri's governor has declared a state of emergency. The Missouri State Highway Patrol is saying that the body of Faith Gregory was recovered today about a mile from her home in an extensive search. Well, the death toll from Venezuela's devastating twin earthquakes has now climbed above 4,300. Officials say thousands are injured and many still struggling with the loss of homes and loved ones. Recovery teams continue working through the rubble. while Venezuela's leaders are seeking international aid to help rebuild communities. I'm Chris DeMeo. This is Fox News.
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10: Hello, everybody. Welcome to America at Night. My name is Josh Gilbert, filling in for McGraw-Milhaven. He is off this week. I was in yesterday. I'm in again tonight. So thank you so much for having me as McGraw gets a well-earned vacation. He's going back to the east, going back east, East Coast. He's a Long Island boy, and he's back in Long Island. So hats off to McGraw. Have a wonderful Independence Day week and weekend. That is coming up. And I'll tell you what's coming up on this show. In just a couple seconds, we're going to talk to a professor about what happened on Capitol Hill. I guess it's Capitol Hill. It's just a couple yards away at the Supreme Court. Big day at the Supreme Court today. We'll talk about it in just a second. In the hour, the second part of this hour, Eric Dolash, he's the founder and president of Veteran Flagpole Initiative. That'll be an interesting conversation. And what are your thoughts on the flag? We'll talk about that. In the second hour, a chat with Ernie Isley. He is with the Isley brothers, the other half of the Isley brothers, Ronald and Ernie Isley. They have spent seven decades making music, and we get a chance to chat with Ernie, who was there for just about every single second of it. And then in the third hour, as always, we will take your phone calls. 1-844-2-McGraw, 1-844-262-4729. That is the number for the text messages. That is the number for the phones. And you can call right now and leave a voicemail, and we'll get to it in the third hour as we get to it. Now, Professor Ilya Soman is a professor of law at the George Mason University and a member of the Advisory Council for the Society for the Rule of Law. And we had a big day at the Supreme Court yesterday. We had an even bigger day today. And, Professor, I want to thank you for coming on the show and welcome you.
11: Thank you very much for having me.
10: Now, we all think we know what the law is, right? We all think that the birthright citizenship, if you're born in this country, you are a citizen, and we go so far as to do that thing. We're like, well, what if you're flying over United States airspace and you have a baby on the plane? Is that baby a United States citizen? But there's more to this constitutional amendment than we even know about. So what was the argument today, and what did the Supremes rule?
11: Yeah, so what you just said is the simple summary of it was actually pretty close to the truth, that what the 14th Amendment says in the Citizenship Clause is that anyone born in the United States on U.S. territory is a U.S. citizen so long as they're, quote, subject to the jurisdiction of the United States. And the Supreme Court basically said that that means more or less what you think it means, that so long as you're born in the United States and you're subject to U.S. law, that is, if you commit a crime, you can be prosecuted for it. If you commit some kind of civil offense, you can be sued and so on, that then your children, if born in the United States, U.S. citizens. Now, there are rare exceptions where people are born in the United States, but they're not subject to U.S. law, such as, for example, children of diplomats who have diplomatic immunity. but those are rare, unusual cases. And the Supreme Court rightly rejected the Trump administration's argument that children of undocumented immigrants and children of people who are here on temporary visas are somehow not subject to the jurisdiction of the United States because they pretty obviously are. Now, the Trump administration and supporters had a number of different arguments trying to deny the obvious here, but none of those arguments actually worked, and all of them were rejected by the Supreme Court majority. Interestingly, even the dissenting justices, most of them had trouble fully accepting these arguments, and they only accepted them partially.
10: Yeah, well, let's go back to it. You don't get a Supreme Court case unless there is a challenge to this law. So what was the argument that the Trump administration was making? Did they actually throw out an executive order and try to do this, or was this more of a, hey, we're going to try to do this. Let's run it up the Supreme Court and see what they say.
11: So Trump, as soon as he returned to power last year, issued an executive order where he said, beginning in February of 2025, all children born in the United States to undocumented immigrants or to people here on temporary visas are not entitled to birthright citizenship. A variety of different groups, state government, immigrant rights advocates, and others filed lawsuits challenging this. Every single lower court that addressed the issue ruled against the administration. Eventually, the Trump administration appealed the case to the Supreme Court. The Supreme Court decided to hear it. And that's what led to the decision that was announced today.
10: So when they throw out an executive order like that, is it immediately stopped or is my here's my legalese. Is it immediately stayed and they just kind of pause it while the courts do their thing? Or did they start actually mobilizing to try to? This would have been thousands, millions of people.
11: So what happened is, if I remember correctly, they said the order would start to take effect something like approximately 30 days after it was issued. But before then, people went to court to challenge the legality of the order. And to make a long story short, courts issued injunctions blocking implementation of the order. There was much litigation over the appropriate scope of that injunction, which resulted in its own Supreme Court decision last year in Casa v. Trump, which we can talk about if you're interested. But basically, while the Trump administration would have liked to implement the order, they never actually got the chance to do so because it was blocked by judicial lower court orders, which the Supreme Court ultimately did not disturb.
10: Now, I hate to talk about the Supreme Court in terms of conservatives and liberals. I'd rather talk to them about, you know, originalists or textualists or the way they read the laws, because the law is not associated with any political party. And you would like to think that the judges, the nine judges up there, are reading the laws and interpreting them according to the Constitution. But that being said, there are conservative lawyers, there are conservative judges, there are liberal judges out there. Where do you stand personally when it comes to reading the law? And does that matter to say, you know, I'm a conservative and I agreed with this, or I'm a liberal and I disagreed with that?
11: So speaking just about me personally, I'm not a conservative or a liberal. I'm a libertarian. But I think today's decision was correct for mostly the reasons the majority stated, plus actually some additional reasons that they could have gotten into, but mostly didn't. It would be a mistake to say, well, people's political views, you know, never influence their views on legal and constitutional issues. Obviously, they sometimes do. But it's notable that in today's majority, we had both conservative and liberal justices.
10: It was 6-3, and who was in the majority and who was in the dissent?
11: So in majority were all three liberal justices, plus Chief Justice Roberts, Justice Amy Coney Barrett, and Justice Kavanaugh, though Justice Kavanaugh concurred in the result on a different ground than the other five justices. In a dissent, we had Justices Alito, Thomas, and Gorsuch, though there were important disagreements among the three of them as well.
10: So would it be fair to say the court, the majority, five of them at least, said this violates the 14th Amendment? This violates birthrights?
11: Yes, absolutely.
10: Yeah. This violates the Constitution. But how about these other three, Clarence Thomas, Samuel Alito, Neil Gorsuch? Would it be fair to say, I want to hear what their reasoning was, but would it be fair to say that they don't think that someone who comes to the United States illegally, crosses the border, sets up a life, 2 years later has a baby, they don't think that baby is a U.S. citizen?
11: So what we're looking at with those three different justices is actually three different views with varying real-world implications. So Justice Thomas, joined partially but only partially by Gorsuch, says that whether you're entitled to birthright citizenship or not depends on whether your parents are quote-unquote domiciled in the United States, whether that is that they're like, you know, legitimate residences in the United States. And he claims that most illegal immigrants and also people on temporary visas are not so domiciled, though in a footnote, he leaves open the possibility that illegal migrants who want to settle in the U.S. permanently might potentially qualify to be domiciled. Justice Gorsuch, by contrast, says that he thinks it's likely, though not quite certain, that illegal migrants who want to settle in the U.S. permanently and have no other home, that they do have the necessary domicile, as he puts it. So he seemingly only clearly agrees with the Trump position when it comes to children of either temporary illegal migrants or people here on temporary visas. And then finally, Justice Alito has a different view where he says that the issue is that people who may have an allegiance to a foreign government, that they are not properly subject to the jurisdiction of the United States, and therefore they, you know, their children are not entitled to birthright citizenship. Though the exact scope of, you know, what is the range of people who have such an allegiance, you know, that, you know, he is not entirely clear on that, and his opinion can be read in somewhat different ways. So interestingly, none of those three justices completely agree with the Trump administration. But what they say is that this is what is known in the law as a facial challenge to Trump's order. That is that it says the entire thing is illegal. And all three of them, to varying degrees, think that at least some parts of the order are permissible, and therefore they want to reject the facial challenge. But it's notable that they themselves have three different positions. I think, by the way, none of these three positions is actually right, and all of them have very serious flaws. But it's also the case that none of the three 100% endorse the Trump administration's position.
10: So when it comes to the 14th Amendment with the birthright citizenship part to it, I mean, some amendments are really long and there's a lot of legalese and stuff in there. Some of them are really short. Like, I think the Second Amendment is barely a sentence, very much open to interpretation. But when it comes to the 14th Amendment on this part, what does it actually say? And this subject to jurisdiction, that seemed to be pretty much the sticking point.
11: Yeah, almost everything in the 194 pages of opinions that we saw today is just the interpretation of these words, subject to the jurisdiction. The full clause does say that, you know, all, you know, it says that all children born in the United States and subject to the jurisdiction thereof are, you know, are entitled to citizenship. But that's not the exact words, but that's the basic import. But all of the debate is about the meaning of subject to jurisdiction, these just very few words. So sometimes when you have, you know, legal disputes, a lot turns on the interpretation of just a few words, and lawyers can spend pages and pages arguing about that. And this is like one of the reasons why people often don't like lawyers.
10: Hey, I like the good ones, right? So this is the sticking point. You said it when we started this conversation. You said there is a small, tiny caveat of children born to diplomats who happen to be here in this country who are still not subject to jurisdiction of our laws. They're subject to the jurisdiction of France or England or the Philippines or wherever they came from. You know, we all hear that story that when you walk on to a diplomat's residence, you are in that country, even if it's in our country. So those are the people that aren't subject to the jurisdiction of this country. I read that. I'm not a lawyer. You are. You can help me out here. I read that to mean everyone else in this country is subject to our laws, regardless of where your parents were from.
11: Yes. And certainly in the understanding of the 19th century and for that matter today, everybody on the territory of the United States, with the exception of a few narrow categories of people, are in fact subject to the U.S. jurisdiction in the sense that they are legally required to comply with U.S. laws and can be prosecuted or otherwise targeted if they don't comply. The diplomats are not the only exception. There are a few others, but they're very minor categories. For example, we also have people born on foreign public ships in U.S. waters, because technically the sovereign authority over what goes on in those ships is in the hands of their home governments that own them rather than in U.S. hands.
10: The flags that fly on them.
11: Yeah, that's right. And there's also, you know, a couple other things like that. For practical purposes in modern times, those exceptions apply to very few people.
10: All right. Well, Ilya Soman, he's a professor of law at George Mason University. I mean, I'm convinced it sounds like a pretty straightforward, and it was a 6-3 decision. Birthright citizenship stands in this country. Thank you so much for joining us here on America at Night with McGraw-Milhaven. McGraw out. I'm Josh Gilbert.
12: This is America at Night with McGraw-Milhaven.
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10: The World Cup is underway. We still got another couple of weeks left. We got the knockout rounds and the quarters and the semis and the final, but the numbers are coming in. The World Cup is generating NFL-level viewer interest in the United States, and I got to imagine that is because the games are on at a much more normal time. Remember, the last World Cup was, I believe it was in the winter. It was in Qatar. And they're in the Middle East, so that time zone was way off. And then the one prior to that was in Russia, and that time zone is 7-8 hours difference. So we were waking up at, what, 5 a.m. to catch some of these games, and maybe even earlier than that. So it's interesting to know that now that the games are on time zones that we actually live in, maybe we're watching a little bit more. The growth of the sport in this country is expected to ratchet up by the time this thing ends. And maybe we'll see an MLS bump, or maybe we'll see a soccer bump, or kids playing more soccer out there because of these games that are going on right now. LeBron James is leaving the Lakers. He has announced that he has told the team that he will continue his NBA career elsewhere. He's 41 years old, says he will still play. A lot of interest from the Golden State Warriors, apparently, on getting LeBron James to join their team. And he spent the last 8 seasons with the Lakers. He won a championship with the Vaulted franchise in 2020. That was a COVID year, though. And LeBron James is moving on. We don't know where he's going yet, but he'll take his services somewhere. Will it be back to South Beach? Will it be back to Cleveland? Will it be north, the Golden State? We'll find out. It's America at Night with McGraw-Milhaven. Josh Gilbert filling in. Thanks for joining us.
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6: Fox News. I'm Deborah Valentine. The U.S. launching additional airstrikes on Iran after Tehran declared the Strait of Hormuz closed until U.S. interference in the region ends. Fox's Lucas Tomlinson is in Tel Aviv. He also says President Trump has responded to Tehran's death threats.
7: President Trump posting a new warning to Iran, saying, quote, 1,000 missiles are locked and loaded and aimed at the Islamic Republic of Iran, with thousands of more to immediately follow should the Iranian government act on its threat pronounced in many corners of the globe to assassinate or attempt to assassinate the sitting president of the United States of America. In this case, me.
6: Israel's prime minister says his troops will not be withdrawing from southern Lebanon until any threat from Hezbollah is eliminated. At least two people are reported dead for a hurt after gunfire erupted tonight at a large Latin street festival in midtown Toronto. 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
12: Josh Gilbert filling in for McGraw today, and we've got our next guest, and this is a really interesting one, Eric Dolesh. He's the founder and president of the Veteran Flagpole Initiative, VFI, Iowa-based nonprofit. And Eric, first and foremost, your military career started in 2000 as a combat medic in the Iowa Army National Guard. You're a combat veteran, retired as a major in 2024 on this week, Independence Day week, the week of 4th of July. I first and foremost want to say thank you for your service.
10: I appreciate that, sir. Thank you very much. It means a lot.
12: Tell us about Veteran Flagpole Initiative. First and foremost, what does it do?
10: So yeah, we're a 501c3, and our mission's pretty straightforward. We fund and install flagpoles in the yards of veterans at no cost. So, you know, essentially what we do is we identify veterans who've been submitted to us in various ways, and we show up at their house and we dig a footing and we pour the concrete, and by the time we're done, we've left them with the 20-foot telescopic flagpole that has a U.S. flag, their state flag, and it has a solar powered light on top of it. So pretty straightforward mission in terms of what we do.
12: And where did this idea come from? You're 24 years in the service. You come home, you look, do you got a flagpole in your front yard?
10: I do, but I always try to make it clear, like, it was not through the program, right? That was one that we had purchased on our own, but yeah.
12: Well, were you staring at your own flagpole and you said every veteran deserves to have one of these at their house?
10: You know, I mean, yeah, it somewhat. So I'm surrounded by a group of amazing friends, and we live in Iowa, and we wanted some sort of philanthropic route, some sort of way that we could give back. We had a little bit of extra time and we all kind of wanted to give back, and we're kind of spread out through the state. So we're trying to think of something that, you know, isn't necessarily a huge time crunch to anybody, that is affordable and something that we could kind of parcel and take anywhere in the state. So we had tried a few different things, and quite honestly, they just didn't work. And then we were just sitting there one time and like, what if we just put our money in the pot and we bought a veteran a flagpole. So that's what we did. And our first one, you know, I believe it was serendipitous, because the veteran's name was Whitey. He lived in Center Point, Iowa, and he was a Korean War veteran. And, you know, the Korean War, the Forgotten War, brutal conflict. And, you know, these veterans are an aging population, you know, 80s, 90s, even 100 years old. And this gentleman, by the time we were done, we were there for 1 hour. And by the time we were done, everybody that volunteered felt like their bucket was full. This gentleman had tears in his eyes. And it was just, it was strange for us to think that this man who had gone to Korea and fought in this conflict had spent the time out of service when he was done without a flagpole in his yard to thank him for his service. So it was just, that was kind of jet fuel for us when we were done with that mission. So.
12: And you've been name-checked on the floor of the U.S. Senate. Senator Chuck Grassley, he is from Iowa, dropped you guys a line and thanked you for what you guys are doing. 200 flagpoles later, and you're still going. You're based in Iowa, but where are the flagpoles? Are they all over the country?
10: Yeah, we're getting there. Our footprint's definitely in Iowa right now, but we've installed flagpoles in Texas, Montana, Illinois, and Missouri. And, you know, as this thing kind of perpetuates and snowballs a little bit, we kind of continue to get more interest in surrounding states. And, you know, I'm getting calls from all around the country, just because in my experience, if something is easy to explain, then that's going to be an easy thing to action as well. And it's going to be easy to generate support around, you know. So there's a lot of vitriol and division in our country right now. But it's so nice to be part of a mission and a project that is just without any sort of animosity or controversy at all. It's nothing but good. Everybody that's part of it feels great. So that's kind of where we're at right now.
12: Yeah, and like you said, it's pretty straightforward. We bring flagpoles to veterans, and you put the American flag on top. You've got the state flag on bottom. You dig the hole, you fill it in, and you shake their hands, and you move on to the next one. I'm seeing in my notes here, by the way, veteranflagpoles.org. Veteranflagpoles.org is the website. I want to hear about how you choose the recipients in just a second, but I'm seeing in my notes that for the flag, the setup, the solar light, the commercial grade telescoping pole, it's about $750 per house.
10: Yes, sir. Correct. That's about our cost. Exactly.
12: And then how do you guys get them there? Road trip?
10: Yeah. I mean, it's we kind of have a few different angles. So we have military holidays that we found are special. So that might be a Gold Star spouse day. So that would be a spouse who lost, lost their loved one in combat, or Vietnam Veterans Day. We have a real soft spot in our heart for Vietnam veterans. We do a lot for them. We have 12 holidays that we try to cover and make sure that somebody's getting a flagpole in recognition to basically bring some relevance and some highlight to that day. So that's one of the things. The other thing that we do three of them a year, but we call them campaigns. And this is when basically we flex all of our assets. So we bring all of our manpower online at once, and we will put, anywhere from 20 to 45 flagpoles in the ground. So for instance, Flag Day is kind of our flagship event. It just nests very well with what we do. Obviously, we do flagpoles, and Flag Day is somewhat of a, a conspicuous holiday and doesn't really get its due diligence. So we, on that day, we really hammer down, and this year we put 37 flagpoles for veterans all across Northwest Iowa, 22 of which were in one town on one day, Spencer, Iowa. Whoa. Which made a real big impact. Yeah, it was really, really special. So we can do the onesies and twosies, or we can get the whole posse on board and put in dozens.
12: Now, how do we get your attention? How do we submit our dad, our grandpa, our wife, or spouse? Do we submit that online? And how do you choose who gets a poll?
10: Right. So, yeah, everything that we do is through our website. Folks are encouraged to get on there, check out what we do. That's where you can submit a veteran for a possible future install. We do, in terms of the selection process, really, it's geared about what our focus is going to be. So if we're going to be doing a Vietnam Veteran Day, for instance, we're going to go down through our database and we're going to find volunteers in the area that we're selecting. If we're going to be doing the Navy birthday, we're going to go through and look at veterans that were in the Navy. We really cast a wide net. It's not, hey, this is an Iraq war veteran, that's all we're going to focus on. We've done one for every single campaign to date, which is really special, to include a World War II veteran. So it depends where the volunteers are located. We're always looking for volunteers. That's what drives everything. If you have good volunteers, then veteran submissions will follow. The funds will follow. We've never asked for a dollar. We're not the kind of folks who ask for money. That's how we operate largely. Yeah. Through that website.
12: And then you touched on it there, but what do you need? Do you need donations? Do you need volunteers? Do you need volunteers all across the country? I mean, you personally can't go to every single one of these, do you?
10: I do not. I've got an amazing team. I'm fortunate to be surrounded by some of the most driven, ethical people that we have, and some of them are military. Some of them aren't. You don't have to be a veteran to be on board. Mm-hmm. The installations themselves take no more than about 45 minutes. So it's a very rapid process. That's always a very good thing. And it has a definitive end state, which I think people are attracted to. When you're done, you know that you've left something, a permanent visual reminder that the veteran can look out of their window every single day, or when they're pulling into their driveway, and know that people still deeply care about what they did. I don't make it to all of them, but fortunately I am surrounded by an amazing team, and we've got team leads that go all throughout the state, and they'll be responsible for kind of housing the inventory and contacting the veteran. But I would say the need for us, is funds. Basically, in my mind, I think of, we are a completely volunteer-based force, so nobody's getting paid a dime for this. Quite the opposite. We've all put money into it, and we're happy, and we love doing it. But every $500 we get really is kind of what leads to another veteran getting a flagpole in their yard. I mean, our cost is about $750, but, that's kind of the figure we always keep in our head. So,
12: yeah. veteranflagpoles.org. I'm glad we're sharing it this week, Independence Day week. 4th of July is on Saturday. I've got my flag up. I've had it up year-round. I've got my bunting up, though. Everything looks great.
10: And
12: it just you just feel, it feels just so Americana to go down a street and see all the flags out. So I totally get this project. And why don't you, one more time, veteranflagpoles.org, but why don't you share another story with us? Because that first story was great. Give me another one.
10: Yeah, so recently in Iowa, we've had multiple soldiers that were killed in action in recent conflicts, and one of the soldiers that we lost, his name was Nate Howard, and we had the extreme privilege to show up at his wife's house, and it was a very somber install, but we were surrounded by a really faith-based, strong family, and when we left that yard, it was just really special to kind of look back in your mirror and see this American flag flying in a yard that this widow could look at every time and think about her husband, Staff Sergeant Nate Howard. And moving forward on, this is really special to us, and it's kind of serendipitous the way this whole thing worked out. But our actually, just through pure fate, our 250th install will happen on our nation's 250th birthday. And we are going to dedicate that to Sergeant Declan Cody, who was killed in action in Kuwait through a drone strike. And we are going to go to his parents' house and give him flagpole number 0250 in honor of his service and to memorialize his efforts to this country. So if it's, there's just no shortage of emotion or stories. It's every time you walk into one of these these install opportunities, it's just something special waiting behind. It's really, really cool.
12: Eric, you're doing some really great work. Founder and president of Veteran Flagpole Initiative. You can find them online, veteranflagpoles.org. 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Thank you so much for your service, and thank you for what you're doing after you got out.
10: Hey, thank you, sir. I really appreciate this platform. Thank you for what you're doing. And just one last reminder, anybody can find us on Facebook as well with Veteran Flagpole Initiative. Thank you so much for your time. Really greatly appreciate it. Happy 4th.
12: Thanks. Thanks, Eric. And that's going to be a great 250 that you just mentioned there. It is America at Night. I think I just got the chills thinking about that. Veteranflagpoles.org is the website.
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12: I'm Josh Gilbert, filling in for McGraw, and we just had a wonderful conversation with Eric Dolash, founder of Veteran Flagpole Initiative. VeteranFlagpoles.org is the website. Check that out. We got a text that just came in, 1-844-2-McGraw, 1-844-2-McGraw. 262-4729, and they sent a picture. It says, happy 250th

0: now a red flag. And it goes on to talk about how people are embarrassed to hang the flag or fly the flag because they think that it means people will think they're MAGA. There's a gentleman, a 72-year-old gentleman, who says that if we fly the flag, I love flying the flag, but if we do, we put out signs to make it clear that we are not part of the MAGA movement. Someone else said, I don't agree with what's going on right now. Master Sergeant Frank Chappell of the Air National Guard, he said instead of flying the U.S. flag, he flies the flag of the state of Pennsylvania. And it just made me realize, we all know what's been going on the past 10, 15 years when it comes to the flag, people not standing up for the flag, people wearing the flag, everybody's talking about the flag. But if you refuse to fly the flag, or you look at the flag and you say that's a symbol of a different political group, or they've hijacked my flag and I can't fly that flag now, you're hanging on too tight. If you're thinking that that flag is representative of you and your political persuasion only, you're hanging on too tight. This is the week where we're celebrating 250 years of being a country. And NBC News has eight pages of people talking about why they will or won't fly the flag. If we can't all just be on the same page when it comes to the stars and stripes, hanging it up, that's my flag, that's your flag, that's his flag, that's her flag. It's all of our flag. And I cannot believe that we are at a point in our country where we are so divided that even the flag has become a political football. This happens to just be the worst story that I have seen on what should be one of the greatest weeks, since 1976, since the bicentennial. But it does feel off. It does feel like whatever they're doing down there on the National Mall, everything that was leading up to it, it feels off. People aren't participating. People have checked out. People are not getting involved in what should be a huge celebration for this country, 250 years. We had that conversation with Kenessee Davis last night, talking about the Revolutionary War, talking about what all of that means even today, 250 years later. And we're arguing about the flag still? This is my flag. This flag is your flag. This flag is my flag from California to New York Islands. This flag was made for you and me, and we should all be proud to hang it and fly it and put a light on it. You know, McGraw shared a story with me. I don't know if he shared it with you, but he had a neighbor come over and point to his flag, and he said, oh, I didn't know you were one of those. One of what? An American? It's the 250th anniversary of the United States of America, and this flag is for you, it's for me, it's for all of us. I've got mine up, and like I mentioned, I got my bunting up. My house looks good. I even put a flag on the back of the golf cart. It's America at Night with McGraw Millhaven. My name is Josh Gilbert, filling in for McGraw. Thanks for having me.
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4: New attacks on Iran. I'm Deborah Valentine, Fox News. The U.S. is carrying out a new round of airstrikes on Iran not long after getting a warning from the Islamic Republic's Revolutionary Guard declaring the Strait of Hormuz closed.
5: It appears that act of revenge by Iran was foiled when President Trump attended that NATO summit in Turkey, a country that borders Iran. With the ceasefire over earlier today, Israeli forces stopped a plot of their own. Troops from the IDF's Golani Division spotted Hezbollah fighters bringing anti-tank missiles into a building inside the southern Lebanon buffer zone. The IDF watched the terrorists bring these rounds into the building. They waited until the terrorists were all inside and leveled the building. The IDF said secondary explosions were seen afterwards. Recall last month, Hezbollah fired similar anti-tank rounds at an Israeli Merkava tank, killing all four soldiers inside.
4: Fox's Lucas Tomlinson reporting from Tel Aviv, Israel. The Department of War released a new batch of files on UFOs or UAPs. Fox's Madeline Rivera has the latest from Washington.
6: The materials released in this latest batch go back to the 1940s, and they come from different agencies, including the Departments of War and Energy, NASA, the CIA, and the FBI. One report was filed by security personnel at the Pantex nuclear plant near Amarillo, Texas. On September 1st, 2015, they described chasing down a flying object near the facility. They said the object did not make a sound, had no identifiable propulsion system, and was shaped like a diamond. President Trump has demanded transparency regarding unidentified flying objects, aerial phenomena, and alien life, but the Pentagon has previously said they found no evidence of aliens or extraterrestrial intelligence.
4: The Pentagon has suggested other reasons for these unresolved cases, including a lack of sufficient data. 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
4: A migrant reportedly in the U.S. illegally was fatally shot by a federal law enforcement officer in Houston. Fox's Max Gordon reports from Los Angeles.
9: The DHS Inspector General and Houston prosecutors are running separate probes of the fatal shooting that took place last Tuesday. Sources tell Fox News that the ICE agents involved were not wearing body cameras at the time. Authorities say the man who was shot and killed, Lorenzo Salgado Arujo, a Mexican national living in the U.S. illegally, was not the intended target, but he was stopped because his van resembled a vehicle associated with their suspect and they were near the address. DHS says the situation turned deadly when Arujo rammed an ICE vehicle, leading an agent to shoot in self-defense. But according to reports, passengers inside the van with Arujo dispute that he used the vehicle to try to hit officers. Arujo was struck by gunfire and taken to a local hospital where he died.
4: There were three other undocumented migrants with Lorenzo Salgado Arujo. Their attorney is disputing the Department of Homeland Security's account of the fatal event. The governor of Missouri declares a state of emergency days after heavy rain resulted in flash flooding and at least one death.
0: We've got a great update coming out of southeastern Missouri today. 351 rescues, 200 of those summer campers, children, a camp that definitely is a place where kids want to go to enjoy. But of course, Mother Nature bringing in this flooding rain, and it was just overwhelming. We had anywhere from a 3 to 19 foot water rise along the Black River in the early morning hours on Friday. Those campers all brought up into the dining hall, and unfortunately, they were stuck. The roads around that camp were washed away, the water too high for emergency vehicles, and so Blackhawks and choppers had to go in there.
4: Fox weather meteorologist Jane Menar reporting from the Show Me State. The body of Faith Gregory was found 2 miles downstream from her home in Crawford County. I'm Deborah Valentine. This is Fox News.
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11: Filling in for McGraw tonight, I'm Josh Gilbert. Thanks for joining us. We were talking about the flag last hour, and did you see this? Carrie Underwood posted a video of her neighbors. She's driving in her car, has her phone hanging out the window, passing by every fence post at the similar cattle company in Franklin, Tennessee. Every fence post is a flag for as long as your eye can see. In total, 1,800 American flags hung up on every fence post at the similar cattle company. Google Carrie Underwood and flag and just take a look at this. This is quite the sight to see on this Independence Day week. Coming up next, we have an interview, a chat with Ernie Isley, the one and the only Ernie Isley of the Isley Brothers. And would you believe it? They have great songs, so great that not only do the Beatles cover them, but so does Ice Cube and the Notorious B.I.G., not to mention the fact that the one, the only Jimi Hendrix was a guitarist for the Isley Brothers and lived in their house for a couple of years. What a great story. Ernie Isley is going to share it with us next. It's America at Night.
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3: Welcome back to America at Night with McGraw-Milhaven. McGraw out this week. Josh Gilbert filling in for him, and I got a special treat. This is a treat for me, as well as you guys, the listeners. When I was getting married just a couple of years ago, there was one requirement. My wife wanted a real band. That's fine. I gave in on that. But I said they have to know Shout. Because you cannot get married in America without playing Shout. And we have with us Ernie Isley from the Isley Brothers.
21: Hello, hello.
3: And, of course, Shout came out in 1959. But I want to go back to the very beginning. I also, Ernie, want to talk about the influence that you have had on hip-hop over the years. I think two of the biggest hip-hop songs of all time. Today Was a Good Day by Ice Cube and Notorious B.I.G. Big Papa. They sample Isley Brothers song, not to mention the fact that I think you've got a Grammy because of Kendrick Lamar.
21: Yes.
3: So not only have you guys, the Isley Brothers, had this career of your own, but now you're living on through future generations through samples, because everybody, and I want to find out where you were when you heard for the first time some of these songs, but... Ernie Isley is our guest from the Isley Brothers. He is the guitar virtuoso behind Who's That Lady? And your brother Ronald. And you guys are still around. Your brother Ronald is the vocalist. And he's been there since the very beginning. Isley Brothers start in 1954 in Cincinnati. And Shout hits big in 1959. But you're much younger. What do you remember about the beginnings of the Isley Brothers before you joined the band?
21: When we would go see them in the shows, it was amazing. It'd be a room full of strangers. Lights go out. And they start performing Shout. And everybody would go nuts. They were a very hard act to follow. And nobody wanted to follow them. Jackie Wilson did not want to follow them. Otis Redding did not want to follow them. Nobody wanted to follow them because you couldn't follow them after that song. Everybody went nuts on it. And they still go nuts. Shout and Twist and Shout were performed by the Beatles before they came to America. And at that Shea Stadium concert, first song they did,
3: I've seen
21: Twist and Shout.
3: I've seen the videos, and you know, John used to say that he would try to save that for the very end because it just completely wrecked his vocal cords. But Ronald didn't have a problem with it.
21: No,
3: Twist and Shout comes out in 1962. The Beatles cover it, and you tell a famous story. I want to talk about, you know, like I said, Ice Cube and Kendrick Lamar, but people were covering your songs.
21: Yes.
3: Even back in 1963. So you're how old on the playground and kids come up to you and say, hey, we heard your brother's song covered by the Beatles.
21: Yeah. After the Beatles, you know, made their splash in America, I was on the playground in sixth grade. And we would be singing Beatles songs on the school bus, you know, to school, from school, and they started singing Twist and Shout, and then somebody said, hey, we got to talk to Ernie because that's their song. They came over to me, sixth grade, and said, hey, Ernie, you know, the Beatles, how you feel about the Beatles taking your brother's song? And I said, first of all, they did not take it. It shows that they were listening. It shows that they were influenced. And I'm glad that they were listening, and they recorded it. And, you know, it's a flattering thing for them to have done it. And for it to be such a big signature hit for them, I think, when you think of the Beatles, Twist and Shout emotionally is the Beatles. That's the four of them. That was before they split. And they were still in the growing period. I had a chance to run into Paul McCartney. And make a long story short, I went over to him and I tapped him on his, he was sitting down. I went over to him, I tapped him on his shoulder. He stood up at his full height and he gave me an embrace that just about cut my wind off. And we were both yelling in each other's ear. And I was saying, you know, Paul, you know, you and Ringo, George, John, you guys are just wonderful. And he said in my ear, Ernie, if it were not for the Isley Brothers, the Beatles would still be in Liverpool. And we happened to go on stage together, and we performed Twist and Shout. Jennifer Hudson was there. Bon Jovi was there. All sorts of people. And when we sang it, you know, Twist and Shout is like the equivalent of Happy Birthday. Everybody knows that song. Everybody knows the lyric. And they were all standing and clapping as we were doing it and singing along with us. And when we finished, you know, they gave us a standing ovation, like, you know, do something else. And it was like, that's not possible.
5: Yeah, we don't top that.
21: No. And the thing was, Jimi Hendrix was a house guest and an employee when I was 11 years old.
5: So Jimmy joins the Isley Brothers.
21: In 63.
5: Just as a touring guitarist, as a powerful part of the band.
21: He was part of the band. He was.
5: And where did you guys find him? This is before Monterey. This is before
21: 1963.
5: Woodstock, mm-hmm. 1963. Where did you guys find Jimmy?
21: They found him in Greenwich Village because the guitarist that they had, you know, quit.
5: Yeah.
21: Said, hey man, we got some gigs coming up, you know. You guys know anybody that plays guitar? I said, yeah. I said, yeah. Well, is he any good? He said, yeah. Is he better than the guy that we saw in North Carolina? I said, yeah. Is he better than the guy with Sam Cooke? Yeah. Is he better than the guy with Wilson Pickett? Yeah. He's in Greenwich Village. Can't miss him. And they ran into him. Said, hey, understand you play guitar. Would you like to play with the Isley Brothers? He was like, are you kidding me? Yeah. Because he was unemployed at the time. Play something for me. I can't. Why not? My guitar's in the pawn shop.
5: Oh, no.
21: It's 1963. My guitar's in the pawn shop. I can't play anything. My guitar's in the pawn shop. All right, so they go to the pawn shop and get his guitar out. Play something for me. I can't. Why not? I need some guitar strings. So they get him some guitar strings, and he strings his guitar up, and you notice that he's stringing it up, you know.
5: Lefty.
21: Lefty. And then he starts playing, and in about, you know, like 3 minutes, it's like, you're hired.
5: Yeah.
21: You know, you're hired. You know, you come with us to New Jersey, and we'll introduce you to the rest of the guys in the band and all. I can't make rehearsals in New Jersey. I don't have a place to stay.
5: So we stay with you guys.
21: Mm-hmm. We have a spare bedroom in our mother's house. And, you know, Jimmy, you play very well, but your guitar is kind of scruffy looking. We're going to have to get you a new axe. What kind of guitar would you like? He said, are you kidding me? He said, no. He said, Fender? He said, yeah. Got him his first white Fender guitar. Very first one they bought him. And he comes into the house. Ma's a new guitarist that we just hired. He's going to be staying here in the bedroom in the back. There's Jimi Hendrix. This is my mother. Oh, hi, Mrs. Isley. And this is two little brothers, Marvin and Ernie. Hi. And we'd be playing kickball with my friends in the backyard, kickball or softball. They start playing something, and the game would stop. And all of us would run inside the house to the basement, and the band's down there playing. And, you know, you see Jimmy, and he's playing, and he hits a note, and he looks around in the air like the note is floating or something like that. And then he reaches out with his left hand and, like, grabs it and stops the note. And he looks over at us and winks. And we'd, you know, he'd be playing, and we'd laugh, not because it was funny, but because it was good.
5: It was so good.
21: Yeah.
5: So how long was Jimmy with the Isley Brothers?
21: About two and a half years.
5: Is he on any of the records?
21: Yes. His first record was a song called Testify. He took a guitar solo on it, and the song was created as a showcase for him.
5: For Jimmy.
21: Mm-hmm. In October of 68, we had a rehearsal that Ronald had come up with this song. It's your thing, I do what you want to do, you know. And he sang it a cappella and stomping his right foot. I can tell you who to sock it to. And then he stopped, and he was waiting to see what we would say.
5: Was this the first big record that you played on?
21: Yes, it was.
5: And it's Your Thing.
21: Yep.
5: An all-time classic.
21: Yep. And he sang it on the first take. So, and that was the way it sounded. And it was supposed, they were trying to make it come out before 68 was over. But, you know, in November, any time in November of any year, you're going to hear Frank Sinatra. You're going to hear Nat King Cole. You're going to hear Andy Williams. You're going to hear everybody singing Christmas songs. So the record company did not want and would not release It's Your Thing because of that. So it went over into the next year in 69. And it came out, I think, in February of that year. And it's kaboom. It was, you know, that's been the biggest 45 of the Isley Brothers' career. And it was a monster of a record. And it still is in terms of its place among the singles. That's the biggest one.
5: Bigger Than Shout, Bigger Than Twist and Shout. To this day.
21: Yes.
5: And when you hear it, when you're out and about and you're watching a movie or you're watching a TV commercial and you hear It's Your Thing.
21: It's cool.
5: Yeah, I bet. Cool.
21: When we first played That Lady for the folks at CBS and they heard it for the very first time, they said, well, you know, it doesn't have saxophones or trumpets, you know, like It's Your Thing. Has this guitar sound. We like it, but we don't know what kind of category to put it in. What do you guys suggest? And we were like, man, you know, just put it out. Just put it out, and it will make itself heard. And it turns out that it did. That was my senior year of college, my last year of college. And I could turn on my I could turn on my radio on AM left to right and hear That Lady.
5: Because it was on every...
21: I could turn on FM and hear That Lady. It was literally everywhere. And I had some guy in a philosophy class ask me something about Socrates and Plato. And did I know what the professor was talking about? And I thumbed through my notes and I found it. And his next question was, is that you playing guitar on that record? I said, is that what you wanted to know? Yeah. He was like, yeah. Are you playing a Strat? What kind of amp are you out of? What your gauge of your strings? How'd you get that tone, man? Wow.
5: Do you think that Jimmy passed away, Jimi mm-hmm. Hendrix passed away in 1969?
21: 70.
5: Mm-hmm. You come out with this now infamous, I call it sizzling guitar, mm-hmm. on that lady. Mm-hmm. Do you think if you had a chance to talk to him,
21: he'd be laughing. He'd be cracking up laughing. And the reason why he'd be laughing is because Ernie was the one in the room with me whenever I was playing. So I would find a social studies book or something. You know, if I'd come out of my bedroom. He had his own room in the back, but he'd come out, and of course he'd have his guitar with him, and he'd be playing, maybe looking out the window in the front of the house, or be in the kitchen or whatever, you know. And I had my homework and all that, but I was really observing and listening to him. So he would have been laughing. So, you know, I was already experienced before everybody else. So when people heard it, it was like that a lot of people were saying when they heard that lady, it's like, that's Jimmy. It's like, no, it's not. It's Carlos Santana. It's like, no, it's not. Who is that? Ernie. It's like, who is Ernie? He's a brother?
5: He's the kid that was pretending to do his geography homework.
21: Yeah.
5: While Jimi Hendrix was practicing.
21: Yeah, yeah. So he'd be laughing. And he would have known, you know, without knowing it, but he would have known, like, yes. Yeah, because he was listening.

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7: I'm Chris DeMeo. Iran says the Strait of Hormuz is closed until the end of U.S. interference in the region. Where does that leave the U.S.?
8: I don't think that negotiations with them is going to stop this. I think they only understand one thing, and the only reason they're at the table is because we've pretty much decimated their navy, and we've really taken out a lot of their ability to retaliate, and certainly they have some assets left.
7: New York Congresswoman Claudia Tenney appearing on Fox Report. Meta may soon be facing a multi-billion-dollar fine from the European Union after findings concluded that Facebook and Instagram were designed with the intent of being addictive.
9: If the findings are confirmed, Meta could be liable to pay a fine worth up to 6% of its global annual revenue.
7: Fox Business's Connor Hansen. Police say two people are dead and three wounded in a shooting at a street festival Saturday in Toronto. 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

0: Back to America at Night, back to our guest, Ernie Isley. He's in studio with us. Thank you so much, Ernie. And we were talking about that lady when we went to commercial break. And, mm-hmm. and all these years later, Kendrick Lamar samples that sizzling guitar sound, mm-hmm. and you find yourself with a Grammy.
1: Yeah.
0: How'd that happen? Nice.
1: Well, I understand that he was a big Isley Brother fan. And at some point before he started working on that album, he sort of got all his Isley Brother records and went into a room and shut the door and was studying them and listening to them. And then that's why he decided he wanted to do, he wanted to use that lady. That was one of the songs he was using. And, you know, wow, you know, it turned out really great for him. And, you know, all of the rappers really have, we didn't know this. I thought at the time that we were doing our records that although they were, you know, platinum and double platinum, I thought they would have been bigger than they were. But we didn't know about technology having its effect on music and folks doing something called sampling. So I was riding up La Brea Avenue towards Sunset one day, and I heard, I love it when you call me Big Pop, throw your hands in the air and use a true player. I'm like, what is he talking about? Because I'll see some ladies tonight that you be having my baby. I started laughing. Not because it was funny, but because I said, he's going to have a hit. He's going to have a hit, and it's probably going to be bigger than our Between the Sheets. And it was.
0: So Between the Sheets comes out in the 80s. Mm-hmm. Notorious B.I.G. samples it mm-hmm. in the mid-90s. Mm-hmm. When that song comes, did you know ahead of time? Does the record label yeah. call you and tell you this
1: they
0: is coming?
1: They had sent us, as the sampling started to find its place, we found that we'd be getting requests to use our songs as sample. And Ronald showed me this letter one day about Notorious B.I.G. wanting to use Between the Sheets and something called Big Papa. But the first time I heard it was when it came over my car radio. And it's like, that's going to be, he's going to have a hit. And he did. And it's there's tons of folks that did use Between the Sheets. I know Whitney Houston used it. Everybody was sampling Between the Sheets, but making it like it was just their record, you know. But they were using it as a sample. So we got sampled a lot by the rappers. And
0: Ice Cube. Today was
1: a good day. Today was a good day. Wow.
0: Footsteps in the Dark.
1: That was a monster.
0: Was that the first time that the Isley Brothers were sampled in that genre that blew up like it did?
1: No.
0: Or were people taking your stuff in the 80s?
1: That record was one of the biggest records of the year. There was another one. See You at the Crossroads. Bone Thugs and Harmony. That was the biggest record of the year, that year. See You at the Crossroads. And that's Isley's...
0: Isley sample.
1: Yeah. Make Me Say It Again, Girl.
0: Now Kendrick Lamar, he's a younger guy. He has a chance to go back and look at the Isley Brothers catalog. But people like Christopher Wallace, Notorious B.I.G., Ice Cube, even the guys in Bone, mm-hmm. they probably grew up with this stuff. Did you ever
1: yes.
0: have a chance to talk to Ice Cube and say, you know,
1: yes.
0: did this play in your front
1: Thank
0: room
1: you.
0: When you were a kid?
1: We saw him once in the airport, you know, flying. We happened to be flying back from New York to L.A., and he was on the same flight. And I went over to him and said, hey, man, thank you. You did amazing. You know, we love your version of what you did with the song. And Footsteps in the Dark and Ice Cube's version both got on Grand Theft Auto.
0: Oh, really?
1: Mm-hmm.
0: Both versions?
1: Yes.
0: Now, I got to tell you, Ernie, this isn't just because you came in and sat down and talked to us. Whenever I hear Ice Cube's version, I always go back to your version because I like it better.
1: Oh, hey, we're not mad at that either.
0: Yeah, but as a, you know, as a 12-year-old growing up hearing Ice Cube, it's the first time I ever heard this song.
1: Yeah.
0: It's kind of a revelation. Did he tell you why he picked that song?
1: He liked it.
0: You just liked it?
1: He liked it, and he embraced it, and I guess he went into his garage or his basement, and, you know, he had cassette players or whatever that he could use to sample certain sections of the song. And then he just did his version, and it came out, and it seemed like everybody that heard it, his version, liked it, you know. And they had played it at Dodger Stadium, the last World Series that the Dodgers performed, and they had him out there doing it, and he was using it. When Barack Obama was president-elect, and he was sitting along with his wife and the vice president in front of the Lincoln Memorial, okay, and Garth Brooks took off his cowboy hat and laid his guitar down and went to the mic and said, "Way!" I said, "Oh, my God." In front of Abraham Lincoln. "You know, you make me want to kick my heels up and throw my..." And the president-elect's, both of his hands went up, his wife's hands went up, Joe Biden's hand, and the folks out there on the mall, all of them, you see all these hands going up. I was like, "My God," on the song "Shout." You know, that was a total surprise to me. I didn't even... And Garth Brooks, get out of here. You know, but he knew the song. Bruce Springsteen closes his show with "Shout." You know,
0: to this day. Mm-hmm. So when you look back on what you were doing, I want to talk about the hip-hop thing for just a second. You guys were still making records through the late 70s, early 80s. You're still making music today.
1: Mm-hmm.
0: But what did you think of rap when it first started? And did you ever think these, you know, they're taking the disco hits, but did you ever think, well, they're going to start taking ours too?
1: You don't know that. The only thing you know is that, you know, you have your music out there and somebody does it. I mean, I didn't know that this English group was going to do Twist and Shout.
0: Yeah.
1: I didn't, you know, only, much less that English group was going to be as big as they became. And when the Beatles first performed on Ed Sullivan, I'm sitting on the couch. I'm on the left-hand side of the couch. My brother Marvin's on the right-hand side of the couch. And Jimi Hendrix is sitting between us. And Ed Sullivan said, "Ladies and gentlemen, the Beatles," you know. And they came out there and they performed. And a couple of days later, there was a meeting with the whole band. And my eldest brother Kelly took the floor and said, "You know, this English group, Beatles thing, this is not hype. This is not publicity. They have changed popular music or rock and roll as we knew it. It is changed. It's not going to go back. I don't know what's going to happen, you know, with Fabian or Bobby Rydell or maybe even Elvis. I don't know. But I think we're going to be all right because they do Shout and Twist and Shout." Now, they got two guitar players, but we got Jimmy. And he looked over at, I looked over at Jimmy when he said it, and he said it just like that. "But we God, Jimmy. And I looked over at Jimmy, and Jimmy was grinning ear to ear at that remark, because it was true, you know. And that nobody, you know, I knew, with all due respect, I knew nobody could hang with Jimmy. No, really. And that's 1963, 64. Yeah. You know. So there's, you can be in a privileged kind of a situation just to know that you're a part of something that's unique. And I ran into Ringo Starr, too. And Ringo said, Ernie, you guys, the Isley Brothers, you all helped us hit our stride. It's very gracious of them, you know. And Paul had gone on stage after after we were both talking in each other's ear. Paul had gone on stage, and he said that, you know, Isley Brothers, you know, you're here tonight, but you guys helped us get to where we were trying to go. And then we sang Twist and Shout together, the first time the Isleys or a Beatle had ever done the song. My brother Marvin had a deluxe Cadillac in 1975 and big fat white wall tires, and it was like a beautiful orange color. And he was driving in New York, and he was over there near the Dakota, apparently. He came to a stoplight, looked up to his right, and John Lennon was over there. And John Lennon waved at him. And I said, did you tell him to get in the car?
2: Yeah.
1: He said, oh, no, man. But I waved back. And I was like, yeah. But, you know, he had Isley on the license plate.
0: Oh, so he knew.
1: So he knew. You know, between the way the car looked and Isley on the license plate, he just waved. And, you know, so you know this, it's amazing that the camaraderie that you can have with the different artists. When we were going to do a festival show at Yankee Stadium in 69, and my brother Kelly called Jimmy, and that we were going to do it in like early July, I think. And Jimmy, look, we're going to do this show, this festival show, and we want you to wondered if you could do it with us. He was like, oh, man, great. I'd love to, but let me speak to my people first, and I'll get back to you. And a couple of days went by. And he called back and said, hey, Kelly, you know, I'd love to do it, man, but I have this commitment to something called the Woodstock Arts and Music Festival in August. And the promoters are concerned that they may lose ticket sales if I perform with you guys first. So he didn't have a crystal ball either. Yeah. But it's amazing. Just the way that things go.
0: Where do you keep your Grammys? I don't get to ask this question a lot.
1: Oh, I have them on various mantles.
0: You know, some people they get embarrassed by them. So, oh, I put it in the bathroom to keep me humble. No, they're up on the mantles, and you look at them every day. Well, you can hang your hat on that, and that, as they always say, imitation is the best form of flattery.
1: Mm-hmm.
0: You guys have influenced generations of musicians as well, who have either sampled or just outright taken your songs and redone them. So, Ernie Isley, you've had a wonderful career.
1: Yeah.
0: I appreciate you sharing with us here on America at Night, and I wish you good fortune in the future. You guys got your star on the Hollywood Walk of Fame, and you're still playing music to this day.
1: Amen.
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0: nice, cool studio. I hope you are keeping cool as well, because this is coming on a lot of parts of the country. St. Louis, Dallas, Nashville, Chicago, Detroit, D.C. It is hot out there, 97, 98, 99. So everybody stay cool for the 4th of July weekend coming up. And, I saw weirdly, though, real hot. But in the northern Rockies, in like Montana, they have a strange late June winter storm. Snow in the Rockies. 99 degrees in D.C., snow in the Rockies. So I guess it's one of those things you can never really predict it. I guess the weather people can try to predict it. But did you see over in Europe the heat wave that's going on over there? And they say 1,000 deaths in France because of the heat. And I'm sitting here in, I'm a St. Louis guy. I know how our summers can be, 100 degrees, 100% humidity. And when they always say, oh, there's a heat wave back east, and all these media companies, they're all based in New York, and they're, oh, it's going to be a heat wave. And they say a high of 92. I just roll my eyes. Call me when you break 100. Call me when your humidity is at 95%. Then I'll give you your heat wave. But over in France, they said it hit 110 in Paris last week. 110 degrees. Yeah, I'm not rolling my eyes at that one. That's hot. That's real hot. And they say that they stopped selling alcohol in public. And at public events and public things, because alcohol and heat just do not mix. And they said there were a lot of drownings, actually, because people were jumping into any canal or any body of water that they could find, whether they're strong swimmers or not. And you top off that with a couple of drinks, and it's no good. So they suspended alcohol sales in Paris and parts of France during this heat wave, because it is a pretty serious deal. 1,000 deaths. And they say that over there in Europe, a lot of these buildings don't have AC. They can't get AC, just the way that they were built all those years ago. No way to put in the central AC units and even the window units. So a lot of people struggling in Europe right now with this heat and no air conditioning. Boy, can you imagine that? I did see something funny. We got World Cup going on right now. German fan in Houston sent out a tweet and said, man, it is hot here. Went inside the stadium to watch the game. He said, boy, I'm stuck right in front of the AC. It is freezing in here. Well, I just can never win. Guess you just can't ever win. It's America at Night. I'm Josh Gilbert, filling in for McGraw. Try to stay cool out there if you're struggling in a heat wave.
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4: This is a Fox News alert. I'm Deborah Valentine. Republican U.S. Senator Lindsey Graham of South Carolina died Saturday at the age of 71. His office posted to X that the senator passed away following a brief and sudden illness. Fox's Chad Pergram reports from Washington.
5: Henry McMaster, the governor of South Carolina, has just put out a statement saying that Lindsey Graham is irreplaceable and we shall not see his likes again. And I think that kind of encapsulates Lindsey Graham. It doesn't surprise me that he had just been to Ukraine. He was somebody who was always on the move. He had been overseas. He's somebody who had been, you know, working on the Ukraine issue, had been working with President Trump.
4: The late senator's office said Senator Graham's family appreciates prayers at this time and asks for privacy. Senator Graham served in the U.S. Senate from 2003. He chaired the Senate Committee on Judiciary from 2019 to 2021. New U.S. airstrikes on Iran after Tehran's Islamic Republic's Revolutionary Guard declared the Strait of Hormuz closed.
6: It appears that act of revenge by Iran was foiled when President Trump attended that NATO summit in Turkey, a country that borders Iran. With the ceasefire over earlier today, Israeli forces stopped a plot of their own. Troops from the IDF's Golani Division spotted Hezbollah fighters bringing anti-tank missiles into a building inside the southern Lebanon buffer zone. The IDF watched the terrorists bring these rounds into the building. They waited until the terrorists were all inside and leveled the building. The IDF said secondary explosions were seen afterwards. Recall last month, Hezbollah fired similar anti-tank rounds at an Israeli Merkava tank, killing all four soldiers inside.
4: Fox's Lucas Tomlinson reporting from Tel Aviv. In the World Cup semifinals, Argentina takes on England Wednesday. Spain plays France Tuesday. The winners head to the final on Sunday, July 19th. 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

0: Welcome to Alabama Politics This Week. I'm Yaffe. I'm starting here in the host chair today. Dale Jackson is here as well.
1: This is really awkward.
0: I was going to say it's really awkward.
1: I am taking Mecca's position. Yaffe is taking my
0: position.
1: Have you
0: ever let Mecca take this position?
1: She doesn't want to do it.
0: Oh, okay.
1: She's not an egomaniac like you are, Yaffe.
0: Yeah,
1: we got a great show for you, though, today. Ron Sparks will be with us. He is... or was the Ag Commissioner. He had run for governor in 2010, and now he's running for Ag Commission again, or Ag Commissioner, excuse me. And we'll talk with him a little bit later. Yaffe's got a parting shot for you as well. We will kick the show off right now because Yaffe's going to bring you the two-minute warning.
0: All right, so the topic once again, Tommy Tuberville, is he a resident of Alabama? Another court has dismissed this. What is this, like the 15th time? This doesn't go anywhere, right? I keep saying that if you're a Democrat, why do you keep playing this? I guess the only answer is they don't have any other solutions. They have no way to run against him. So Dale, maybe you have an answer for this. Why do they keep playing this game? Why another residency challenge when they know it's not going to work?
1: A couple of reasons. One reason they continue playing this game is because they can get media attention doing it. And it's the easiest thing to do. You just continue running this play the whole time. Online, you can say, Florida man, and you can say all this stuff. And there is this idea that Tommy Tuberville, the biggest political personality in the state, is somehow living in Florida, drinking martinis and stuff while laughing at the people in Auburn. And occasionally he'll go in and watch a football game there, and he'll come and he'll cast his ballot and he'll pay his taxes and stuff. But he's really living in Florida. Therefore, he is not an Alabamian. And you know one thing Alabamians don't like? People who ain't from around here. I mean, and trust me, I can tell you that. I've been living here 19 years, and you listen to the way I talk, you don't hear a lot of stuff from me where you think, okay, this guy is a Southerner, and people don't like that.
0: Yeah, but is this... So you think it's an actual legitimate issue to some voters?
1: No.
0: Because it seems like it's almost just too much online.
1: Yeah, look, the internet's not real life, and I think sometimes a lot of these campaigns have people who are maybe a little too young running these things, and they're living their lives on the internet. And Yaffe, I don't think that's the way the real world works.
0: Well, it seems like in the last election, just to give you another example, the lieutenant governor's race, they had an ad where it was just like a raccoon or something. And I bet young people are like, oh, maybe this will be kind of funny. This will go viral, but it didn't work.
1: Yeah, it doesn't work. That's not the real world. And to listen to hear some of the media and them talk about this whole thing, they don't even care if it's true. I mean, that's the truthful thing of it. The idea that he is going to be representing us for 6 years in the Senate and was running for office a year before that and didn't live in the state is almost laughable at this point. But the judge said, look, this isn't the forum for it. Deal with it later. And they will. This is never going to stop. It's going before the Supreme Court.
0: All right. Doesn't matter. It looks like Tommy Tuberville is going to be our next governor. But let's move on to another state real quick. Graham Plattner. He was running for the Senate in Maine. He no longer is. He suspended his campaign. Now, he said, I'm not admitting any wrongdoing. This is because the power structures or whatever have gone against me and I have to get out of this. Now, of course, he was credibly accused of rape. He's been credibly accused of sexual assault. Don't forget the Nazi tattoo and everything else. So the question is, one, what does Graham Plattner do now? And two, what does the Democrat Party do now? It looks like they

0: might already have another candidate in the wings who's gonna take over. We'll see how he does. Do the Democrats have a hard time, Dale, winning this election now against Susan Collins?
1: So you got, yes, a couple of questions here. And I think one of them, what does Graham Plattner do? And it's like, who cares? That's number one. He's done. He is an absolutely discarded asset. He's done. They would have stood by him until the end if they could. But they couldn't because, again, all the stuff you laid out is like half the stuff that they had on him.
0: But they still voted for him.
1: Oh, sure. Yeah. And the reality is, I think a lot of people, and I'll use myself and Roy Moore as an example. Okay, when Doug Jones and Roy Moore ran against each other, I can rationalize my vote for Roy Moore because I did not believe the allegations. Okay, the problem I think Graham Plattner had is, one, the allegations are real. Mm-hmm. Two, there's a little bit of evidence with text messages and stuff that backs up the allegations that you have. And three, people went on record and said, oh, yeah, I believe that he was mean to the Republican operative, Lindsey Fifield. I believe that, but I don't care. So there's only so much of that that you can put up. The whole thing about Trump and his 28 allegations, which the Democrats like talking about, you got to remember this. People don't believe them. I mean, that is it. These things people believe. And I like the Democrats keep bringing up the Trump stuff and everything like this. Look, y'all litigated this now three different times. Okay, you've gotten all you're going to get out of that situation, and they keep doing it. And plus, it's not really a good look to be like, yeah, but Trump on every. I mean, the autopsy said stop doing yeah, but Trump, and they can't do it.
0: Oh, they can't. They can't help themselves. They can't stop identity politics, and they can't stop yeah, but Trump.
1: They were in love with what Plattner could be. Unfortunately, it was all a fraud. The whole, he wasn't even an oyster farmer. Right now,
0: the idea of Plattner more than who he actually
1: and
0: was.
1: And I want to say this, like the media and their Democrats are absolutely awesome at this. I want to give them full props for this. Their ability to fail consistently and then at the end come in and be like, yeah, we knew all along, it was terrible.
0: Real quick, does Susan Collins win?
1: Yeah, I think it's going to be hard. She hasn't done a single thing against Plattner. Not a single thing. She's not spending any money. She's not doing anything. She's just holding back and yeah, she wins, no question.
0: All right, now we got to get into maybe what's one of the most controversial debates ever right now. I'm not exactly sure why, but data centers. More and more cities in Alabama, more and more cities across the country are wanting moratoriums on data centers, banning data centers. They say it causes environmental problems, causes too much noise, takes too much water, takes too much energy. Is this a real concern? And I'm not sure it is. Or is it kind of a moral panic? And if it's just kind of a random moral panic, why? What is this really about then, Dale? What do you think?
1: Well, it is a moral panic. I mean, it has all the makings of a moral panic. I mean, even the satanic panic of the past in the data center thing have a lot in common. People have just been told these are the things that are going to happen, and it's the worst thing in the world. They're dirtying up your water. They're doing all this stuff, you know.
0: It reminds me of the fracking.
1: Yeah, fracking's another good example of it. You know, I learned today that temperatures around data centers actually go up because of the AC units that they use and the generators and stuff they use. It generates so much heat and stuff like that. I don't know if that's a reason not to. Do we say we're not going to do manufacturing because of stuff like that? I'm not so sure. It doesn't bring in a lot of jobs. The tax revenue that does bring is lesser than you would get if you brought in manufacturing and stuff like that. So in places where you don't have anything, then they make a lot of sense. But in places where you do, it doesn't make any sense because there's economic incentives that you got to give, and people are mad about it. Now, there's also the AI side of this.
0: That's what I think a lot of it is.
1: There's the misinformation side of this about the water and stuff like that.
0: Against big tech, too.
1: Yeah, the big tech. Yeah. Well, the oligarchs are coming in and taking all your water.
0: Exactly.
1: Yeah, they're doing all that stuff. I think you'll see some, but this is going to be like everything. You don't put a dump in downtown Huntsville. You put a dump out in the
0: boonies. You need it somewhere.
1: Right. So where do you take it? You take it to the rural areas and you put it out there with the poor people. I mean, that's what you do because they can't stop you. And essentially, that's what you're going to see happening in places that want that tax revenue really, really bad. Birmingham is involved in one thing right now where there's a bunch of tax incentives going to it, but they're tax incentives that wouldn't exist otherwise. But it's a lot of money for the schools, which they want, and people are mad about that. That's how they're going to have to balance these things. But you're right. Anything that is already not in the pipeline, it's going to be hard to get through in places that are not just desperate for some form of economic development.
0: Well, it's no lawmaker really wants to touch it, so we'll see what happens.
1: And you're seeing ads be run that refer to, and I keep mentioning this ad in Ohio, that refer to one of the Republican candidates as the data center's best friends. So you're going to see, I think you're going to see a lot of that.
0: A lot of Republicans are against it, though. I feel like it's almost more Republicans than Democrats. Let's talk about another Republican right now, Congressman Barry Moore, who, yes, he's going to be our next U.S. senator. I think no doubt about that. But he came out recently, and he was talking about the Smithsonian Museum. And that's because the Trump administration came out. They had this big report on the fact that, I guess, museums are woke now, too. We had to worry about wokeness in the schools, wokeness in businesses, wokeness in the libraries. And apparently, it was happening in museums, even the Smithsonian, even when it comes to American history. So apparently, it's not just smoke. There is some fire here when it comes to the Smithsonian, what they were doing. And he called them out, and he says it needs a change, and the Trump administration wants to change that. Politically speaking, smart move by Congressman Barry Moore to talk about.
1: No question about it. You want to talk about moral panics? This is it. The woke thing is another moral panic. And again, I'm not even saying I don't disagree or I don't agree with what he's saying. If you look at the stuff the Trump administration put out, people look at that and go, why are we focusing on all this negative? I think there's a place for these things. But, you know, I'm going to use a perfect example. I'm going to use an example. It's not a perfect example. If you've ever been to the 9/11 Museum in New York City, when you go through that museum, it's all terrible. Like there's a lot of history and stuff in there. But there is one particular part of this that you go into that is blocked off, and it's where they actually show the people jumping out of the building. You have to go behind a wall in order to see this thing, okay? Because people don't want to see it. Right. You have to seek that out. Again, this is not a perfect parallel, but I still think it is a parallel. The Smithsonian and some of these other places have fronted the negative about America. Right. And that's the kind of the complaint here. There's a place for it, but the problem is it's almost all of it. And they're pushing it too hard. And that's what people are annoyed with. Plus, I mean, if I'm a Democrat, I got a problem with the National Democrats coming out on July 4th and saying, what are we celebrating? There's nothing to celebrate. And you get that every holiday in America. You get all of this. And for Republicans to just be like, yeah, kind of poke that over and over and over again, forcing them to come out again and make those same arguments. And they can come out and say, well, you guys took down these things about black pilots or something like that. And they go, oh, yeah, we shouldn't have done that. They put it back up. And you get that kind of stuff. But you have this anti-American rhetoric that is easily used to kind of...
0: The left uses it, but then the right can use it to point out the lunacy of the left.
1: And they're highlighting it. So,
0: and it's pretty smart.
1: And Trump has made it very clear. I want this stuff to celebrate America. I don't want it to tear us down.
0: And I think the average American does too. And I think that's why it can be pretty popular for Barry Moore.
1: There's a place for the negative and the history and stuff like that. I say actual history.
0: It's not at the front, like you said.
1: You don't forefront it. And you don't put things like privilege and all this other stuff over. You know, it's just ridiculous nonsense that they've decided to do.
0: All right, so coming up next year on Alabama Politics this week, we're going to speak with Ron Sparks. He is running for Agriculture Commissioner in Alabama. Have a good conversation with him. I have my parting shot and much more Alabama Politics this week. We'll be right back.
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9: I'd have my mom call the number on the screen. You come see me alone. We'll work it out. Really, we will.
0: Welcome back to Alabama Politics This Week. I am Yaffe, and filling in for Mecca Music today is Dale Jackson.
1: That's correct. I am filling in. You're filling in for me. And our guest this week, Ron Sparks, a former Democratic Agricultural Commissioner, ran for governor in 2010. I forget what happened there. And now he is running for Ag Commissioner again. Thank you very much for coming in here. We appreciate it. Tell your Democrat friends it's safe. Listen, you've been out of the picture for a while. 2026, 2010 is when you lost to Robert Bentley. What have you been doing since then?
11: Well, I've been doing a little consulting work, watching my grandkids play ball, doing a little fishing on the side. You know, that's what you're supposed to do when you retire. But, you know, I had so many people to encourage me to get back in this race, Dale. Farmers are hurting. Consumers are not where it needs to be. And I decided to get out of my chair, get back on the road, and see what I could do for Alabama.
1: We look at this race, and just one more political thing, and then Yaffe will give you a question. I always hear this. This is the strongest ticket Democrats have ever had. And I'll be honest with you. If I just go straight to the bottom and look at you on there, someone who's won statewide office twice, ran for governor, back in the mix, I would say, yeah, it's a pretty strong thing. You got Doug Jones at the top of the ticket, who had won statewide race. Is this the strongest ticket since 2010 for Democrats?
11: I would say since 2010, it probably is. We pretty well fielded. We haven't had an ag commissioner to really run for the office since I left office. So I would say that it's a stronger ticket, yeah. But my goal is to go back and do the thing. We built one of the best departments of agriculture in this country when I was there. We made sure that when you bought a gallon of gas, you got a gallon of gas. We made sure your food was safe. We started the farm-to-school program to make sure our kids were healthy. We work for farmers. We had agricultural investigators that we don't have anymore. There's just so many gaps that need to be filled at the Department of Agriculture, and my goal is to go back and try to do that.
0: Now, how would you fill it specifically? Would you actually have to get legislation passed, or is it something you can do just from your office?
11: Well, there's a lot of things that I can do. Certainly, I think if the people of Alabama understand what's going on at the Department of Agriculture, read the sticker on the pump. It says the owner of this facility is responsible for the accuracy of this pump. That's just not the way it was when I was there. When foreign countries tried to send seafood into Alabama, I stopped it. I banned it. I made sure that when you went to the grocery store that you knew where your food come from, country of origin labeling. I started farm to school program to make sure that we used Alabama products to feed our kids in schools. I stood up against big business when they tried to mistreat my farmers in Alabama. That's why I'm going back. I've been a public servant all of my life. I never thought I would come back, but I feel like that I have the knowledge, the courage, certainly understand the department as well as anybody in the state. I feel like we can get things moving in the right direction. Our farmers are going broke in Alabama, and I want to do everything I can to stop that, and I think I have some plans that can do that.
1: All right, let's talk a little bit about data centers. We mentioned them before. You know, there's a couple things that people talk about when they talk about farmland. They talk about China coming in and buying farmland. I'm not concerned about that here in Alabama. But the data center stuff is really just farmers selling their land to data centers. And I think there's maybe some misinformation. We were talking a little off the air about this. Does the Ag Commissioner have a role in any of this? Should he be concerned? Should you be concerned about the loss of land in that situation?
11: Well, I'm glad you asked that question, because when I was Commissioner of Agriculture, we saved over 3,000 acres of land through my farm preservation program. We worked with the federal government, state government. We brought in money. We went out and bought these easements. That farmland stays in farmland forever. Certainly, it's hard to go to a farmer and say what he can and what he can't do with his land. But we can go to that farmer and say, this is what we can do to help you preserve that land from now into eternity and make sure it's in agriculture. So, yeah, I'm willing to work with folks. There, you know, as you mentioned earlier, there's a lot of misinformation. Certainly, we need to get on top of it and make sure that our farmers are not mistreated or misrepresented.
0: So you are running as a Democrat, which is a supermajority Republican state. Talk about the challenge there a little bit. I mean, how do you kind of break through?
11: Well, I've done it before. You know, the last time I ran for office as the commissioner, I won 62 out of 67 counties. I won when Governor Riley became governor of the state of Alabama twice. I've always reached across party lines. The Alabama legislature, Republicans and Democrats, passed resolutions that the work that we did at the department, the same way when I was president of the National Association. I always believe that I can work with anyone, and I can work with anyone, anytime, about any issue, and I pride myself on that. So, yeah, I realize it's a challenge, but I'm also a hard worker. I'm out here on the road. I'm talking about what I want to do. I want to make sure we help farmers. We're not helping farmers enough in Alabama. I want to take the 1.5-cent sales tax off of farm equipment. I want to start an enhancement program like the state of Tennessee. They put $300 million back in the pockets of farmers. We have got to help our farmers. We've lost about 5,000 or 6,000 farms in Alabama in the last 6 or 7 years. I don't want to lose no more. I want to do everything I can to help young people stay on the farm. If you're not born in a situation where that farm is passed down to you, it's nearly impossible to get into that business. So we understand our challenge, and we're just going to go to do the best we can, and that's why we're on shows like this, to get our word out.
1: Did you miss the boat? Like, some of your Democratic colleagues from that era were like, I guess I'll be a Republican now. And I'm not saying I would not. There's nothing in your record that makes me go, oh, what a super liberal guy this guy is. But did you miss the boat?
11: I don't know that I missed the boat. You know, I was elected the first time in 1977 as a Democrat. I've been elected 2 times as a Democrat. The big key here, Dale, is that I've never made a decision at the Department of Agriculture based on my party affiliation. I've always been able to work with people. I've just sort of stayed steady in the boat. I don't get down into weeds. As you know, after I ran for governor, Governor Bentley asked me to come on and work and do some things for him, and I did. And one of the things I'm proud of when I worked for Governor Bentley is that we brought telemedicine to the state of Alabama. That's an example that if you work together, you can do positive things. And that's what I want to do. And I hope nobody judges me just because of a letter behind my name, because I'm going to be Ron. It don't matter what you call me. I'm going to be Ron. I'm going to come talk to people like Dale. I'm going to go across this state giving my message and talking to people. But, you know, I realize it's a different world out there, but I also believe people are hungry for something positive to happen.
1: Ron Sparks, thank you very much for being here. Always appreciate anyone willing to come on and visit the program. Like I said, the door's always open. So we got an election coming up here in November. Should be a very interesting campaign. I'm gone now. Ron Sparks is leaving. I'm leaving as well. Yaffe's going to give you the parting shot, and he will close this out for you this week on Alabama Politics This Week.
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0: Welcome back to Alabama Politics This Week. I am Yaffe. I'm a talk show host on WVNN. My show is 9 to 11 a.m. right after Dale Jackson. And by the way, you can check out a lot of my stuff at yellowhammernews.com. I write for them all the time. I write news, op-eds. And you can also check out Dale Jackson's 7 Things You Should Be Talking About Today, all at yellowhammernews.com. So while you're there looking at my stuff, you can pass through Dale's stuff as well, and you know, just look at it for a little bit. Now let's get to that parting shot. So I want to talk a little bit about patriotism. I know, the conservative wants to talk about patriotism again, teaching patriotism in schools. Oh, it's just the typical conservative thing. Well, honestly, I think it's about much more than that. So Congressman Dale Strong actually has a bill put forward in Congress to make sure that patriotism is taught in schools, that the American flag is in every classroom and every gymnasium, that they do the Pledge of Allegiance every single day. Now, when he talks about it, when you read the bill, it seems like common sense. It's like, we actually need a law to do this? Well, apparently we do. But one of the main reasons I want to teach patriotism in schools is not just because it's good for the civil society, it's good for our culture, but I also think we should teach it because it's true. America actually is the greatest country ever to exist on the planet. We are powerful and exceptional for a reason, because it's true. We need to teach those values so we can continue to be powerful and exceptional in the future. That's why it needs to be taught. Appreciate you listening to or watching Alabama Politics This Week. I'm Yaffe. Great to fill in for Dale. We'll be back next time.
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1: 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If there is no Dale Jackson, there is no Dale Jackson Show. If there is no Dale Jackson Show, well, then the terrorists win. 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
3: What we wanted to do is see where guys' priorities are. So we surveyed 1,000 men and asked them, what was the make and model of your first car? Now, do you remember what the make and model of your first car was?
20: Oh, sure. It was kind of an old one, but it was a 67 Mustang.
3: Yeah. So we asked all these men that, and over 80% of them knew what their make and model of their first car was. And then if we were to ask them like even more details, they knew that as well. But when we asked them when their last doctor's appointment was, about half knew when their last doctor's appointment was. So you can tell by the survey that most men care more about their cars than they actually do their overall health.
20: Now, what is it about men that makes them think that they're strong, rugged, and kind of, you know, indestructible?
3: I think it just comes down to mindset. When my wife has her friends over our house, they'll start asking me about questions about, you know, medicine. Whereas when I have my guy friends there, the last thing they want to do is talk about urology. So it may just be mindset. It may just be that there's not awareness. Like, guys may not know that I need to go see the doctor. It doesn't matter what your age is, 20, 30, 50, 60, 70. They may just not know the guidelines. There may not be enough public awareness on that.
20: Is the factor of men not thinking so much about their health, is that perhaps a reason that they don't live as long as women? I mean, is that one of the factors there, do you think?
3: I think so. In 1920, the gap in life expectancy was 1 year. Now it's 5 years. And think about all the technology and all the medicines and all the advances that we've had. And yet still men are doing worse and worse and worse. They may be living longer, but they're living less than their female counterparts. And if you look at the top 10 causes of death in America, men are likely to die from 9 out of 10 of them. So it's definitely, I would say, for lack of a better word, in a state of crisis. And we need to have movements like this to alter the guy's mindset and get them to think about their health. Because honestly, you know, before I got into the medical field, when I thought about men's health, I just thought about a prostate exam. And when most guys think about that, they go in the opposite direction. But what we're trying to get guys to think is your body's just like a car, and there's more than just the tires. You have to think about the whole thing. So you have your heart, your lungs, your skin, your eyes. There's so much more to your body than just your prostate. It's a global thing, and you should be thinking about all of it, not just one specific body part.
20: So how often should a man think about having a complete physical?
3: At least once a year. There are guidelines that say what you should be getting done at least once a year in terms of physical exams, in terms of labs, but at a minimum, you should be going at least once a year. And then based on your age and based on your various risk factors, your local physician may want to do some extra things or do fewer things. And sometimes these guidelines are changing, but most of them are fairly specific in what, at a bare minimum, you should be getting done.
20: And so if you have a physical once a year, your doctor can pretty much tell if some problem's starting to happen, I guess. And generally, you're going to be in pretty safe boundary as far as correcting a problem, I would think.
3: I think so. And obviously, you know, there are outliers where people get everything done and still something happens. And I think that's just chance. But overall, yes, the more you go see your physician, you're going to be able to find things and prevent things before they happen. You know, your body's just like a car, actually. If you think about it, when a warning sign goes on in your car, you go and get, you know, your pressure checked or you get your oil changed. Or if you know your tires have to be changed every 20,000 miles, you're going to go get them changed because you want to get the life out of that tire. Unfortunately, your body is not like a car in that you can't get another body. You only get one opportunity. So if you have warning signs like blood in your stool or a rash on your skin or a headache that just won't go away, those are all warning signs that you should go and seek some professional help. At the same time, you have to do the preventive and maintenance, like the oil changes in the tires. You have to get all that screening as well for your body. The only difference is, again, you can't go and get another body. You only have one, so you should make that a priority, not your car, essentially.
20: Is fear a factor with going to the doctor? And maybe even if you're seeing an alarming symptom, you're afraid to find out if it's really something bad.
3: Yes. I think there is fear of the unknown and fear of what it could be. And we just kind of put it under the rug and hope that everything will get better.
20: Is there a particular age at which you should start having annual physicals, or is it from birth, basically?
3: I would say from birth, and if you break it down by like age, and this is just generics, I'm not here to be anyone's physician, and obviously you should talk to your local professional, but you know, if you look at between age of 20 to 39, you should be getting a physical exam, your blood pressure checked, you should be getting TB skin tests, you should be getting routine blood tests every 3 years. If you haven't gotten a tetanus, get that every 10 years, and then plus or minus maybe a rectal exam. And then in that age group, self-exam for testicular cancer is very important, because that is the age group that we find the most amount of testicular cancers. So that's when we should be getting guys to do self-exams. And then obviously at any time, you know, if there's a risk for sexually transmitted diseases, do that as well. Now, based on these categories, you know, at age 40 to 50, 50 plus, you know, you add more and more and more as you go on, because as you get older, you are at risk for other things. But it's very simple. It should only be, you know, a few minutes in the doctor's office. And a lot of this stuff you can get done before you even go see the physician, and it should be a fun experience. And then us specialists usually get involved, and abnormalities found in the preventative maintenance.
20: Now, what if there's a spouse listening to this interview and she's thinking, boy, they're talking about my husband never wanting to go see the doctor. What advice would you give to a caring wife who wants to get their significant other to see the doctor? What can they tell them?
3: You should not be afraid to talk to your partner, to motivate the men in their lives to take better care of themselves, because statistics are in favor of women. And they are very good advocates for themselves, and they can also be very good advocates for us as men as well. So for that wife, what I would recommend is open up that line of communication with your husband, because research studies have shown that couples that communicate and have healthy relationships actually lead healthier physical lives as well. So opening up that line, you should not be afraid to talk to your husband about his health. And okay, if he's being stubborn, then what I usually say is you should recruit maybe one of his friends or some other family member that he may listen to. I wouldn't suggest doing this, but I have had this happen here as well. The wife will say they're going on vacation or going to lunch, and then the guy ends up at my office. I wouldn't recommend doing that, because he may not be happy. But, you know, you just have to start that conversation. Maybe he'll get motivated. Maybe we can become his friends and his advocates to break down that barrier to get him to go see his physician.
20: Dr. Jamin Brombat, a urologist, we want to thank you so much for joining us today on InfoTrack.
3: Thank you, sir.
20: Next, today's workplaces may put teenagers next to oldsters. How are they getting along? That story, coming up.
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4: 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Once again, here's Chris Whitting.
20: Is there a generation gap where you work? It's happening at workplaces nationwide. But how are they getting along? InfoTrack's Roy Mackey is here with the story. Roy?
9: Thanks, Chris. Our guest is industrial and organizational psychologist Dr. Lori LaCivita,
2: and she's an expert on this generational gap in the workplace and how to close it. Dr. Lasavita, welcome to InfoTrack.
9: Hi, thanks so much for having me.
2: So tell us, what can happen when different generations come together in the same workplace?
9: You know, it's really interesting. Like we often say, multi-generational workplaces can really bring out the best and the worst of the organization and the employees that are in them, because we have to think about each generation as actually having different characteristics, different leadership styles and motivators and things that engage them. One example that I like to use is millennials, who are now the single largest segment in the workforce. Some of the characteristics that we can generalize to that particular generation is that they're very flexible and mobile, and they meet the needs of the moment, but they're also very quick and reliant on technology. So we often find that they lack some of the emotional intelligence or personal interactive skills, such as the ability to build teams as well as deal with difficult people. So the positive things of each generation, characteristics-wise, we can either look at that as being a positive or a negative if, in fact, there's no balance between the generations, because each of the differences can create challenges, including miscommunication and conflict, and that really can influence a result or a lack of the ability to build strong, cohesive teams that we find are so relevant and necessary in today's workforce.
2: Do you think this is any greater of an issue today than it was two or three generations ago?
9: I think it is, because now we currently have four generations that are working in the workplace together. We've never had that happen before. And so, you know, that's why we see this as such a relevant topic, is because how does a leader and a manager in the workplace bring together those different generational differences so they can, again, form those cohesive high-performance teams?
2: You said this is the first time that we've ever had four generations in the workplace. Can you explain that? Because it seems like, wouldn't it just be the same general pool of ages there permanently?
9: Yes, but we have people that are working longer. Years ago, people would retire at retirement age or maybe even earlier than the actual retirement age. And now we see people in the workplace that are there much after retirement age, and they continue to work, which I think personally is a great thing. I think that staying active, doing something that you love, something that keeps your mind nimble and that you're able to feel like you have meaning in your life and contribute, I think that's essential to anybody's ability to really feel good and feel like they're really producing and productive in our society. And so what we see now is that we have a lot of older people that are still in the workplace, and then we see the younger people working at much younger ages than we've seen in the past. That culmination of pulling all of those elements together is really what's created the issue of having four different generations in the workplace. So you talk about traditionalists, and those are usually born between 1925 and then they go through 1945, and your baby boomers then are born 1946 to 64, and then you've got your Gen Xers who go from 65 to 1980, and then you've got your millennials who are born 1981 and after. And then we have the Gen Z, or the Nexters, who are coming up. They're born after 2000, and they are not in the workplace yet, but depending upon how things go, we will see that generation also come into its own.
2: You mentioned the millennials. Which group does have the greatest difficulty with this generational gap? My guess would have been the senior workers for a multitude of reasons.
9: I think everybody in their own way has some difficulty, but what I mean by difficulty is that there's a lot of lack of cohesion between the characteristics. For instance, we talk about, I think, the traditionalists or the baby boomers. So when you look at a traditionalist, you'll find that some of their characteristics are that they're team players and they have a high respect for authority, and, you know, they respond very well to directive leadership, and seniority and age is essential to them. And then when you look at the millennial in comparison, as I said earlier, they like to work in a flexible environment. They don't really respond well to directive leadership. They are very much involved in multitasking and in being able to kind of form their own work schedule. So then in comparison to them, we have the baby boomers, and they, being different, they have more of a team orientation and they're interested in personal growth, and but they're extremely usually sensitive to feedback. So you take all of these different characteristics that we're talking about and you put them all together on one team. How do you actually work with that team to make it a cohesive team? That's the question that we deal with as IO psychologists in the workplace.
2: And one of the things that you focus on in particular is something called emotional intelligence. Can you just explain what that is?
9: Yes, absolutely. If you think about it, we're born with our thinking potential that we measure as IQ, or general intelligence. And that's pretty much set throughout our lifetime with very little variance. The good news is that emotional intelligence, or EI,
22: is something that can be enhanced and developed. So EI is really a measure of our ability to understand our own emotions and their effects as well as those of other people. In addition to being able to really read the current in the environment, which then gives us the tools across generations to understand our emotions and those of others to more effectively address and engage each other. A good example of that I see, something that will resonate probably with all of us and something I think I've probably experienced myself, you know, we've all wanted to go to our boss and ask for a raise or a promotion. And so you kind of think about in your mind how you want to address that, what you're going to say to your boss, kind of try to anticipate how his reaction to you is going to be. So you go in to see your boss the next day, or and he or she begins the conversation by saying how bad the quarter is, about how return on investment is low, really worried about having to act upon doing layoffs later on in the year, and just very concerned about the financial status of the organization. So if you're not reading that cue and you're paying too much attention to what you want to say rather than what that individual is saying to you and that current, what we call the emotional current in the room, you're probably going to ask for that raise in a very inopportune time and more than likely you're going to have a negative outcome. And so somebody that's really aware of what's going on around them and not being so primarily focused on themselves and their own intent is someone that would have a strong degree of emotional intelligence. And so that's, again, what we do as industrial organizational psychologists. We help employees and organizations reach their full potential by being able to understand emotions of what drives them as well as the emotions of others.
2: Our guest on InfoTrack is industrial and organizational psychologist Dr. Lori LaCivita, and we're discussing the generation gap in today's workplace and how to close that generation gap and maybe even to take advantage of it. Dr. LaCivita, I understand in some cases hiring managers actually are placing a pretty strong emphasis on emotional intelligence in the hiring process. What advice can you offer to a potential job applicant who may be a little concerned about that?
22: There's categories of EI. So we have the overall overarching score, the overarching level of emotional intelligence that each individual has. But there's really five distinct categories that include self-awareness, self-regulation, motivation, empathy, and social skills. So all of those five elements come together that allow us to assess our environment, again, and our end human interaction. So the advice that I would give individuals, as we said earlier, emotional intelligence is something that can be enhanced and developed. And so we use tools to actually help people to become able to hone their skill of empathy or hone their skill of self-regulation. But I think one of the key ones is self-awareness, to really know what's going on inside of you and what really spurs you forward to act and react the way that you do in any given situation. And so by becoming more self-aware, by being able to understand what are your trigger points, what are the things that you're reacting to, I think we've seen this happen a lot when we have a conversation with somebody and it seems like they overreact to the context of the situation.
2: Is this emotional intelligence, is it basically the same thing as what we used to call someone being a people person, just someone who can empathize with other people?
22: It is. I mean, I think that has a lot to do with it. It's the ability to also manage your emotions. And so being a people person is great, but that self-awareness component is important also, because I always say if you have a pitcher of water and you keep pouring it out and pouring it out and pouring it out, by being a people person and being aware of other people's concerns and needs, and yet you don't take anything back in for yourself, then what happens is that pitcher becomes empty. So you don't have anything to offer yourself, and you don't really eventually have anything to offer other people. And so while empathy is a great characteristic to have, especially in regard to emotional intelligence, that empathy has to be modified by also social skills and self-regulation so that you're not too high on one level and then that causes you to be low in other areas. So it's a balance between those five categories that we talked about.
2: Industrial and organizational psychologist Dr. Lori LaCivita. Is there a website where listeners can learn more?
22: Absolutely. WaldenU.edu. And then we also have WaldenU.edu/EI, which will give additional information about the five categories and skills of emotional intelligence and ways to develop those skills.
2: Well, thank you again for joining us on InfoTrack.
22: Thank you so much.
2: And for InfoTrack, I'm Roy Mackey.
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20: Chances are, if you're like most people, you've thrown away a food item because the expiration date on the package has long passed. But what's the real story behind those expiration dates? Should we really worry about them? To answer this puzzling question, let's welcome University of Minnesota food scientist Ted Labuza to InfoTrack. What do these expiration dates really mean when we see them on a package?
10: Well, you have to talk about the type of date they use. Sell-by date. That's there for the grocer because they want to make sure that they get the product moved so that the consumer has enough shelf life left at home. And that's typically on refrigerated foods.
20: Okay.
10: And then there's a best of use-by date that can be found on a lot of different kinds of products, especially products that have a long shelf life and the change from day to day is not that big. You'll see that on cereals. What they're trying to say is, okay, that 90% of the consumers or 60% of the consumers feel that beyond that average time, the product is going to be not as good as they would expect it. So it's sort of a guess.
20: Okay, so it's not as good as it would have been earlier, but it's still not going to harm you necessarily.
10: Right, not going to harm you. For example, General Mills policy, they have a lot of cereal that they ship all around the country into distribution centers, which then go from the distribution center to the grocery chain. And by the time the consumer brings it home, they would like X number of months of total shelf life. And so they try to ensure that the product doesn't stay in that distribution more than 3 months.
20: What if I reach into the back of my cabinet and there's a box of cereal and it says best used by and it's last year's date? Is that still going to be okay to eat?
10: Well, I just did that last week.
20: Okay. I guess if you're doing it, it must be okay then.
10: What I did is I opened it, okay, and it had no what I call barnyard-like odor, hay odor. The average consumer doesn't understand very much. You know, if you smell a old piece of chicken that's already bad, it smells bad.
20: Mm-hmm.
10: But cereal have a very fine note in the beginning in there. And since I've worked on it, I know what that odor is. And I said, okay, so it's slightly oxidized, but it's not going to harm me.
20: Now, you've told us about sell-by dates and best used-by dates. Are there any other dates on packages?
10: Yeah, on chicken, you see now a use or freeze-by date. Then it goes on to say if you freeze it, when you use it again, thaw it rapidly and use it as soon as possible.
20: Now, why can't you freeze something again?
10: Well, the quality goes bad. You go through that freeze-thaw cycle, and if it was frozen vegetables, for example, you really get a poor quality. Or meat, it gets tough over time. Even in the freezer, there's some degradation rates that go on.
20: I guess what you're saying is that these dates are advisory, except if we're talking about, like, chicken or something like that. It can go bad pretty quickly.
10: Right. Your milk, you know. It's
20: milk, right.
10: I just opened. I didn't look at the date, and I opened up a new plastic bottle of milk. It had a date that was 2 weeks ago. Where I keep my milk and my beer, I keep my refrigerator very close to 33 degrees Fahrenheit. That milk was fine. I tasted it and it tasted fine. So that's another thing, is that the shelf life of any food is a function of temperature, and it's exponential function of temperature. So if you go 10 degrees higher in many cases, like refrigerated foods, the rate of quality loss can be 5 times faster. And
20: what?
10: A lot of people don't know what their refrigerator temperature is. And elderly people keep their refrigerators warmer because the cold hurts their teeth. And the shelf life that the company bases their data on is very specific. They do it under certain conditions. Now, I usually do shelf life testing at 3 or 4 temperatures.
20: Is the location you keep things in the refrigerator important? For example, if you put meat in the meat drawer or if you just put it on the shelf or by the light in there, does it make a difference?
10: Well, the meat drawer and the vegetable draw are designed also to keep the humidity high inside it so that it's not going to dry out. The door is usually the warmest place. There can be about a 5-degree differential inside the refrigerator. Not only that, but refrigerators operate on a limit switch. It refrigerates until it reaches a lower temperature. The compressor shuts off, and then as the temperature goes up, when it reaches a upper temperature, then the refrigerator turns on again. In the interest of saving money from a green standpoint, a lot of refrigerator manufacturers and grocery stores have set their limit switch to a larger differential. That saves money, but that also makes the food shelf life less.
20: This is really great information, Ted, and we appreciate you sharing it with us. University of Minnesota food scientist Ted Labuza, thank you for joining us on InfoTrack.
10: Okay.
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3: 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And I'm so excited to be here with you both, Chris and Graham.
0: Luann, we are just jumping for joy right now. We are so excited to be here with you today.
3: I know you're not jumping. I don't hear anything.
0: Are you saying I don't have good jumping ability?
3: I don't hear anything, so I think you're teasing me.
0: That's how I jump. I played basketball. I never left the ground when I jumped.
3: Oh, you don't have any ups, huh? No ups.
0: No, or hops, as the young kids call it.
3: Oh, no. Hops. Okay.
4: Is that not what they used to call it? Is that a...
0: Ups
3: they
0: and
3: used
0: hops.
3: To say ups, term. But yeah.
4: Oh, it was ups.
0: It was ups and hops.
4: You
0: hops.
4: Sound like a baby, kind of.
0: Well, that fits too.
3: Oh, my gosh.
4: Yeah.
3: Well, anyway, I'm glad you're excited, okay? I'm glad you're excited to get started.
0: We are. We love our intro when you say amazing advisors.
3: I know, but it's...
0: I love it.
3: I'm sincere, you know?
0: I get so pumped up when I listen. It's like Michael Jordan when he came out to... The Alan Parsons Project, Sirius, that song. That's how I get. We just need that music playing.
3: We do, don't we?
0: And I would just be like, I would be nonstop.
4: I'm ready to do some uppies.
0: Yes.
3: Some ups. Well, okay. Today we're going to talk about some tough financial truths for retirement. And, you know, we don't want to scare you. That's not our goal here. Our goal is to help prepare you, to help educate you, which is, you know, that's what the show is all about. So let's start with Social Security, guys. We've talked about this a lot on our show over the years. According to reports, these benefits have lost about 20% of their buying power since the year 2010, and even with cost of living adjustments, okay? So why is this such a serious problem for retirees, Chris?
0: Well, number one, I think this is just gives validation to why a retiree should invest their money. And again, when I say that, I'm not saying, oh, you should be invested all stock or anything like that. But I am saying that part of your plan should be to have your investment structured in a fashion to outpace inflation, because the retiree they're faced with, I think, a harder road because of how CPI is actually calculated. And the healthcare portion of that CPI calculation is not what's actually happening in reality. So healthcare is going to be one of the most expensive things that a retiree is going to deal with, but the CPI portion of it doesn't cover nearly as much as it should. So they end up falling a little bit short, and over time, they end up falling a little further and further behind, as you kind of noted there.
3: Now, the trust funds, we know, are running short. And if our lawmakers don't do anything to those benefits, they could face an automatic 19% cut by 2034. So, Graham, let's talk about that. How should retirees react?
4: Well, I would not get into a panic about that, to be honest. And if something like that was going to happen, first off, I mean, you never say never, but I don't think there's any universe where overnight, with very little warning, benefits automatically just get cut by almost 20%. At this point, with how the U.S. is, our population pyramid, like many other countries in the world, is skewing on the older side of things. So we have a lot more retired folks, a lot more elderly folks who are reliant on Social Security. We also have a lot of folks that are disabled and reliant on Social Security, or are, you know, widows or widowers with young kids who are not retirement age, but also reliant on Social Security. So I believe, I haven't looked at the statistics recently, but it's about 25% of the U.S. population, right? 20 to 25?
0: It's actually 20.
4: It's
0: but
4: 20.
0: You're close.
4: Okay.
0: Yeah, that's a lot. Yeah. One in five people.
4: That's a lot. Yeah. One in five people in the U.S.
0: 87% of individuals 65 and older are collecting Social Security.
3: Wow.

0: Yeah, and that's a ton of people, yeah. just mm-hmm. that demographic alone.
1: Especially, in, they, yeah, there's a lot of us.
0: You know, they call them baby boomers for a reason. There's a lot of babies that are now
2: booming.
0: Yeah, booming, I guess, in retirement. So there's a lot of different things they can do to fix this. I think all of them are going to be a little unpopular because when you're trying to fix a budget, right, there's two things you can do. You can increase income and you can cut expenses. And it works basically the same way with the government. So they're going to have two choices. Do we cut benefits or do we increase taxes? And I would be willing to bet almost anything that the answer to that is going to be, at least for the people who are currently within 10 years or 15 years of retirement, increase taxes rather than cutting benefits on those people. Especially if you're already collecting Social Security, generally when the government makes a change to a program like this, they grandfather in the people who were in the old system. Federal employees know all about that with their own working career, but even outside of that, the government does tend to do that. So there's a few things they could do. One, and I think this is probably going to happen, in the next couple of years. If not, they'll wait till the last second, but the wage-based earnings cap is probably going to get massively increased or be removed altogether. Mm-hmm. Essentially what that is, if you're unfamiliar, is if you make above a certain amount, and that number is at around like 185 this year.
2: Over 180.
0: Yeah. Okay. Yep. It's just over 180 this year. So if you make 180,000, we'll just round. Actually, let's say you make 200,000. For the first 180, you pay in FICA, Social Security, and Medicare. And then for that last 20,000, you're only paying in Medicare. You don't pay into Social Security anymore. I really think, and so do a lot of other people, that that cap will probably come off completely or be increased by a very large margin so that mm-hmm. higher income earners end up paying in a lot more into Social Security than they are currently. And that alone would extend the life of the Social Security quote unquote trust funds for quite a while. And then I also think you're going to see some FICA tax increases. Mm-hmm. It hasn't been increased since the 90s. Mm-hmm. Prior to that, it used to increase fairly regularly.
2: Oh, yeah, on a regular basis. Yeah,
0: every
2: sure.
0: Couple years, really, maybe 3 to 5 years for a long time. And then it's kind of been frozen. So I don't think any administration, congressional body, political party, whatever, wants to be the ones to have to raise taxes, because that's probably what it's going to take. But at some point, I think the can will stop getting kicked down the road and something will be done about it. So if you were going to ask me if I think Social Security is going to be there when I go to retire, I actually think yes. I know that might be unpopular, but I actually think it will be there, in 30 plus years when I'm collecting Social Security. But I would be less confident to say that than I would be for someone who's 5 to 10 years out or, okay. Currently collecting. I think for those individuals, you should have it built into your plan and not be expecting that it will go away.
2: Yeah, I agree. We have a demographic problem is really what the problem is here. So the last baby boomer, assuming age 65, will kind of reach 65 in 2029. So that just means that we have less workers paying into the system. So the age and the age demographic is not helping the system at all. In 1960, there were 5 to 1 workers for every one. So there were 5 to 1 workers for every one beneficiary. And today it's roughly 2.8 to one. So 5.1 to every one beneficiary. And today it's 2.8 to one.
1: Wow.
2: And they expect it to drop to 2 to 1 in the coming years. So we have less money going into the system. So that's part of the reason the system is also going belly up. And I know there's like arguments, reasons, political reasons, people will say, oh, they stole from the trust funds or they took from the trust. I'm not even going to go down that rabbit hole right now. Just look at the math in general. There's just not enough money coming into Social Security because what a lot of people may or may not realize, it's kind of a pay-as-you-go system. And if we don't have enough workers getting that 6.2% out of their paycheck going into the Social Security trust funds, then we don't have enough money to fund the system. And to Graham's point, I think I'm with him. We've talked about it for years now that I believe that the wage base cap, which I did look that up because I couldn't recite it right there on the air when you called me. It's 184.5.
0: 184. Okay. I thought it was right around that 185.
2: Yeah. So low 180s. Yeah. 184.5. You're closer than I was. So by raising that, that just means the higher income earners pay into it a lot longer. So if you're making $250,000 a year today, you notice that when you crest over that wage base cap, your paycheck goes up by 6.2% because you're no longer putting that in there because you've hit the cap. So I'm with Graham on that for sure. I think that's got to go up. And what that'll do is that'll just have the higher income earners pay into the system longer. I mean, Medicare already assesses an additional 0.9% tax for high income earners. And not only do you pay into it no matter how much money you make, they also assess another 0.9 on top of the 1.45 that we're all paying into the system. So I'm with Graham on that. I think some tax changes and the way that Social Security kind of looks is there's probably some changes on the horizon. I'm also in agreement that, as he said, there's kind of a grandfathering period to some degree where when they make a change, they usually kind of grandfather some, you know, certain years or certain ages in there. And I think those that are probably about, I don't know, 5 to 6 years out, you're probably going to fall in the grandfather. I'm probably just below that, I would think, at 53. I think I'm just below that. But maybe I'm not. Who knows? But there'll definitely be some changes, and I'll just kind of wrap it up. It's like the, you know, we talked about it before, the party that's in office during the final hour is going to pass a bill, and they're going to raise their hand and say they saved Social Security, and that's just the first thing from the truth. It's just you had no choice. You waited till the last minute. But that's how Congress does. I mean, just think about the debt ceiling. How many times have you heard about the debt ceiling in the past 15 years?
1: Yep.
2: It's like an every year occurrence. Mm-hmm. Oh, we're about to reach the debt ceiling. And they pass a bill and they pass a bill. With so many people on Social Security, I just can't see them making a cut. And like 40%, I think is a number out there, 40% of those that are on Social Security rely on it as a main source of income. So you're talking about cutting people, 40% of people who rely on it as a main source of income, and you're talking about making a 20% cut. I don't see that happening.
0: Yeah. So, I mean, I think the moral of the story would be that I think if you are planning for retirement, you should be planning for Social Security to be there if you're within a reasonable period. I do understand that if you're maybe like 37 or 45, you may be a little skeptical. But at the same time, you know, Chris, to your point, our government is the absolute kings and queens of kicking cans down the road.
2: Oh, and, man. They're great soccer players.
0: Yeah, exactly. So, though, I mean, and at the end of the day, you know, everybody, I think the change that everybody always worries about a little more is like means testing. That may come at some point too.
2: Yeah.
0: But again, I think it would start very, very high. And I don't even know how exactly they would calculate who to do that to. It seems like it would be a little bit more complicated to try and means test based on investable assets or total net worth, or I don't know. That just seems a little trickier to me.
2: They do it with Irma.
0: They do it with Irma, but that's based on income, you know?
2: It is. But if you think about like Irma too, Graham, Irma comes out of your Social Security.
0: Yeah.
2: So it's almost like a Social Security penalty in a way, because that's the way you feel it, right?
0: It's an extra tax on your. So that's what I usually tell people. It's kind of just an extra tax on your Social Security. It's not fun to pay, but.
2: Yeah. Speaking of that, like think about, I think we talked about this a couple of weeks ago. When I teach live events, I have like a little spider web that I show in my little presentation that I hand sketch. It looks pretty decent, actually. I didn't know I could draw a spider web so decently. But anyway, inside the marginal rates, you know, the 10, 12, 22, 24, 32, 35, 37, inside of all of those, you have the NIT brackets, the net investment income tax, so the NIT brackets, and you have the IRMA levels. You have five different IRMA levels. You have the additional 0.9 of Medicare tax that's buried in there. You have the capital gains from 0, 15, and 20%. So you have these thresholds within the tax bracket where they haven't really raised the marginal rate over like the last 40-ish years. We've been below a top marginal rate of, say, 40% for quite a long time. But if you factor in all those internal spiderweb pieces that I talk about, it's kind of like you're definitely paying higher than that. then if you're in the 24% bracket, well, you could be into two or three IRMA levels at that point. So you're not really paying more than a 24% marginal rate, but you're getting less than Social Security because your IRMA premium's so much higher. So here's the key. I mean, at the end of the day, number one, I don't think you should panic. I don't think anybody should panic. I think if you have a plan in place, then that helps you not panic. And this is where I think people should develop strong retirement plans that are stress tested, and stress tested for inflation, stress tested for, you know, market crashes and things like that. And make sure that you have income sources that you can control to kind of help reduce the shortfall that you may or may not have. And I always believe in building a financial plan. And Graham, I know you're the same way. Just building a plan with some margin in it, because I don't think you want to make radical changes in retirement, but you will have to make some marginal changes. So build your plan with a little bit of margin to really just kind of help you feel a little bit better about the decisions that you're going to be make regarding income as you continue to move forward.
0: Yeah, I think that, like with anything, I was having a conversation with a client not too long ago, and they were, you know, talking about, should my wife delay her Social Security another few months till she hits another year till she hits full retirement age, or should she just take it now? And, you know, based on the situation, it was a difference of about, it was a small benefit. So a difference of like $30 a month.
1: Oh, okay.
0: And, you know, a lot of times for things like that, it's, hey, if $30 a month is going to make a massive difference to your lifestyle, you probably shouldn't be retiring in the first place anyways. Mm-hmm. So I totally agree with you, Chris. You don't want to be on super thin margins. You want to know that, okay, my Social Security doesn't keep up with inflation. Heck, even if there were some slight changes to the system, you know, do I have reliable enough income sources? Do I have enough saved? Am I going to be able to fund all the things I want to do? So 100% agree there.
1: If anything that we're talking about today makes you think, yeah, I'd kind of like to talk to these guys, you know, in person or over Zoom, we have a way for you to do that. And that's to get on their calendar for a complimentary discovery session. And let me give you that number, 256-937-2010. You can also text the word visit if you prefer texting. It's that simple too, to get on their calendar. The other thing, check us out at wgfinancialgroup.com. And we thank you so much for spending part of your day with us today, this weekend. This is the Right Retirement Show. I'm Lou Ann Fulmer, here with Chris Wallace and Graham Bauer. So we've been getting into some tough financial truths about retirement. The next hard truth is healthcare. And, you know, we've always talked about this, that retirees may need hundreds of thousands of dollars for out-of-pocket healthcare costs over the course of their retirement. How should people prepare for that reality, Chris?
2: Well, obviously, my default answer is you need a plan, right? I mean, that's the easy answer. Let's start just with the sheer cost of things. And what's kind of funny to me is I've seen charts online where the federal government says that healthcare has been trending down over the past like 5 years or so. But then that's not the case if you ask a federal employee. So if you ask a federal employee, what did their percentage of premium increase by last year, it was 11.2%. And that doesn't sound like it's trending down. Mm-hmm. And I think that, and I'll stay on the federal minute for I'll stay on the federal employees for a second. They, as they go into retirement, they're going to have a pension. Most will have, you know, obviously that first pension. And then they're also going to carry FEHB with them into retirement. Well, pretty soon, by the time you're 15 or so years into retirement, that FEHB cost, that health insurance cost, is going to be eating up a lot of the pension that you're currently getting. So the bottom line here is, whether you're a federal employee or not, you need to build a retirement plan that takes into account your healthcare cost and what it's inflating at. Because I've seen retirement plans before where they did not inflate healthcare at, we do it double what current cost of living adjustments are. So we have healthcare inflating more than double the normal cost of living. And I've seen retirement plans where they're only factoring in 2.5-3% on healthcare. And that's just going to be, in my opinion, it's going to be woefully low. And I think that retirees should build their plan, inflate their healthcare needs, because by the time you get into your 80s, healthcare is going to be a very expensive endeavor for most retirees. The federal government employee has the option to where they can actually suspend their health care. They don't have to drop it. We always tell them federal employees never drop your health care, but you have the ability to suspend it and you can do some shopping around. And we've talked about this on a couple of our federal minutes in the past. But health care, I think you need to plan for it. Just looking at the numbers in general, if a retiree were to retire today, this is a non-federal, this is a private sector employee, you're looking at somewhere around probably 202.90 if you're under the Medicare IRMA. So you've got, what is that, 202.90 times two, that's going to be your Part B cost. So we're looking at 405, almost 406 just in Part B. And if I add an additional $200 for a married couple, so let's say 100 per person to buy a Medicare supplement, so you've got $100 per person there. Now we're up to 605. And if we just throw in an extra $40 for the Part D prescription plan, just the plan itself, now we're up to like 645 a month in terms of healthcare. Now this is before you start paying for prescription drugs. So I think understanding that cost is important. Now, some of you listening might say, well, that's cheaper than I thought. And I would say, yeah, it probably is a little cheaper than you thought. And actually the coverage of what I just rattled off there, if we're talking about Medicare, a supplement and a Part D, that's some pretty good coverage. But the problem is it just continues to go up through your retirement and you're on a fixed income and you're receiving Social Security that doesn't have a large percentage of the COLA taken, doesn't have a large healthcare percentage when it comes to calculating the COLA for Social Security. So you end up falling behind. So you got to plan for this. You know, I always tell my clients that I think the healthcare decision at 65 is just as important as your decision on what to do with your retirement assets, how you're going to generate income, you know, how you're going to pull things out tax efficiently. I think that healthcare decision is right up there with all of that, because believe it or not, if the healthcare cost is a lot higher, you're having to pull more money. And if you pull more money, you're likely to pay more taxes. So again, just building that into your retirement plan, I think is just huge. And I don't think it can be overlooked. And honestly, I don't think it can be talked about enough as a retiree. I think that's something you have to look at quite a bit when you're retired, is it, you know, having the ability to change plans and review that. I think you should review your home and auto insurance and change that, because you only have so many ways to reduce your expenses in retirement. And while healthcare is going to go up, and it will drastically, you can control it a little bit if you remain healthy and you're able to switch plans.
0: Well, and the kicker with healthcare, and I think you kind of mentioned this briefly, is that for a lot of people, the two times it's going to be most expensive is right at the beginning of retirement and kind of right at the end of retirement. If you're retiring before 65 and you're not a federal or a state employee, or you don't work for, you know, there's some private companies that let you stay on the plan, but that's pretty rare. Most people are going to go have to get their own health insurance plan for a couple of years. Like, let's say you retire at 62, for example.
2: The bridge, as
0: yeah,
2: we call it.
0: The bridge. I mean, 62 to 65, that's not a huge amount of time, but that is 3 years. And, you know, in Alabama, I believe the limit for ACA subsidies is around $82,000 a year.
2: Yeah, it's low 80s.
0: It's in the low 80s. I don't know the exact number, but if you're getting over that modified adjusted gross income, you're going to be very shocked at how high your health insurance premiums are for a plan with very, very high deductibles. It used to be, you know, back in the good old days, 3 years ago, not really the good old days, but just a couple of years ago, we would tell a lot of people if they're retiring at 62, 61, whatever, hey, maybe you don't have to worry quite so much about healthcare because you can probably go on the exchange and pick up some pretty cheap insurance for 3 years.
2: Right.
0: With the changes that have come on the ACA, a lot of those subsidies that were kind of those COVID era subsidies have gone away, and it's gotten much, much, much more expensive. So what I'm seeing these days for someone living on a not extravagant retirement income, but is over that, you know, whatever it is, $82,000, $85,000, $86,000, $560,000.
2: Mm-hmm.
0: For somebody over that, they're looking at a lot of times $1,000 to $3,000 a month for a health insurance plan, depending on what kind of plan they have. Mm-hmm. And the trouble with that is you're paying those increased healthcare costs at the time where you also have kind of the greatest sequence risk of withdrawing more out of your portfolio. So you're probably going to have to take even more early on to cover those healthcare costs that you're not going to have forever. But at the most, you know, quote unquote, for lack of a better term, risky time of retirement, you're going to have to spend more than, you know, in that midway through once you're on Medicare. So it is something to be aware of, because if you're planning for, you know, right now my expenses are $4,000 a month. Okay, that's awesome. If you're retiring at 58 or 61, can your plan sustain if for the first 3 to 5 to 7 years you have to spend an extra $2,000 a month on your health insurance? Because that brings you from $5,000 to $7,000 a month. That's a big jump. It's not forever, but it is a big jump. So I do think it's something you really have to look at and compare costs. I mean, people do different things. We have clients that go on, you know, those kind of health sharing type of plans sometimes too. And there's risk right in that, but they want to save the money on the premium. So it's not like you have no other options, but that is kind of a key gap to fill early on.
2: Mm-hmm. You talked about the ACA cliff. The subsidy cliff is kind of what you're referring to there. Yeah. Like I said, it's 86,560. But there's also a cliff on the bottom side. And for like a married couple of two, is 21,640. So you have to make in between that subsidy area.
0: So funny, right? You can be too poor.
2: You can be too poor. That's exactly right. You can be too poor.
0: For ACA.
2: And so with ACA, you have to, we have somebody that we work with at the office, and he's spent some time with us, so we kind of know when somebody should look at it, when they shouldn't, and then we kind of refer out for something like that. But it's really funny the way you said it, Graham. You can be too poor for subsidies, and you can have literally $10 million saved and operate underneath the modified adjusted gross income of 86,560 and pick up subsidies on healthcare. Please make that make sense to me, because it just really doesn't make sense at all.
0: Yeah, it's very strange, but again, what are you going to do about it other than
2: abide by the rules, right?
0: Yeah, exactly.
2: I mean, we could vote and do all those things, but you know, it's I can tell you the other thing you can do about it. You can build a retirement plan. That's hey, shameless plug right there.
1: That's the whole point.
2: Absolutely. So we are getting ready to wind up segment one of the radio show. So I always like to say, if you're catching this show portion of the show on the way to church or the way to Home Depot or breakfast or wherever you're going on a Sunday morning, you can hop out to Apple Podcast or Spotify, those platforms, and you can catch the whole show in its entirety. We actually have a lot of people that go out to Apple and Spotify, and actually we got a few that now go to YouTube as well. So you can hit all three of those platforms and catch our radio show and get the full show, because we're going to talk about some other retirement risk as we continue to move forward with today's show. If you'd like to set up a discovery session, you can do so by calling 256-937-2010. Again, the number is 256-937-2010.
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5: 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Our firm is not affiliated affiliated with or endorsed by the U.S. government or any governmental agency. 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
1: Good morning. I'm Brent Ciotta, filling in for Steve Klein. Thank you for listening to the broadcast for The Way That Leads to Life. We invite you to study with us today at Eastside. We meet at 9 a.m. for Bible study, then worship. Our address is 110 French Way in Athens, Alabama. If you have any questions about my lesson, or you'd like to study together, text me at this number, 256-206-2057. I want to look at a few Bible questions. One by the Sadducees in Mark chapter 12, one by the Pharisees in Matthew 19, and one by the Jews at Pentecost in Acts chapter 2. In Mark chapter 12, Jesus addressed a notable religious group of his day, the Sadducees, and said they were greatly mistaken. Jesus thought it matters what we believe and teach in religion. Why did Jesus say the Sadducees were greatly mistaken? Well, let's look at Mark 12 and look at how that Jesus said they erred, number one, not knowing the scriptures, and number two, not knowing the power of God. In Mark 12, beginning in verse 18, it reads, "Then come unto him the Sadducees, which say there is no resurrection, and they ask him, saying." From the book of Acts, Acts 23, verse 8, the Sadducees didn't believe in angels or spirits either. Jesus discusses all three of those core doctrines in this text, angels, spirits, and resurrection. The Sadducees said there was no resurrection. In verses 19 to 23, let's look at their question. "Master, Moses wrote unto us, if a man's brother die, and leave his wife behind him, and leave no children, that his brother should take his wife, and raise up seed unto his brother, and raise up children to his brother. Now there were seven brethren. The first took a wife, and dying, left no seed, left no children. The second took her, and died, neither left he any seed, and the third likewise. And the seven had her, and left no seed. Last of all, the woman died also. In the resurrection, therefore, when they shall rise, whose wife shall she be of them? For the seven had her to wife." They ask Jesus a question based upon the law of Deuteronomy 25 and verse 5 that was designed to keep a man's name, a man's household, continuing in Israel. Their hypothetical question involves seven brothers who had married this same woman. None of them had children. They were each to marry this woman, to raise up children to their brother's name. They ask, in the resurrection, whose wife would she be? All seven men had married her. Well, in verse 24 beginning, Jesus answers their question. "Jesus answering said unto them, Do you not therefore err, because you know not the scriptures, number two, neither the power of God? For when they shall rise from the dead, they neither marry nor are given in marriage, but are as the angels which are in heaven. And as touching the dead that they rise, have you not read in the book of Moses, how in the bush God spake unto him, saying, I am the God of Abraham, and the God of Isaac, and the God of Jacob. He's not the God of the dead, but the God of the living. You therefore do greatly err. You're greatly mistaken." Jesus answers their question. He says they were greatly mistaken, one, not knowing the scriptures, and two, not knowing the power of God. I think Jesus begins by speaking to God's power. When they rise, they don't marry. In Luke's account of this event, Luke 20, verse 36, Jesus said they cannot die. Pretty interesting, isn't it? They'll be immortal. They'll be equal to the angels. The power of God makes all of that possible. He addresses the power of God, then he says, you don't know the scriptures. Jesus explained the Exodus 3, verse 6, that burning bush passage that he referenced. Exodus 3 showed that everyone's alive to God. He said God told Moses at the burning bush, I'm the God of Abraham. I am the God of Abraham. Even Abraham, Isaac, and Jacob, who had died many years before, were still alive, just not on earth. Moses' statement in Exodus 3 shows, one, God's the God of those who are alive and in existence. Luke 20 and verse 38, Jesus said, all live unto him. Everyone's alive to God. Everyone's alive and in existence. But number two, God's statement to Moses also implies the resurrection from the dead. Mark 12:26 reads, and as touching the dead, that they rise. Have you not read in the book of Moses how in the bush God spake unto him, saying, I'm the God of Abraham? It looks like Jesus is saying for God to be the God of Abraham, at some point, Abraham's going to have to rise from the dead.
2: Those in the Old Testament believed a resurrection, like Martha in John 11:24, and Job.
1: For example, Job 19, verses 25 to 27. In Job 19, verse 25, for I know that my Redeemer liveth, and that he shall stand at the latter day upon the earth. And though after my skin worms destroy this body, yet in my flesh shall I see God, whom I shall see for myself, and mine eyes shall behold, and not another, though my reins be consumed within me. It looks like Job is saying that he's going to see God in his flesh. So Exodus 3 verse 6 certainly undergirds any Old Testament passage describing a resurrection, like here in Job. If Abraham exists, he'll also rise. There are some things we know about the power of God in the resurrection. Let me give you some examples of this. When the Lord comes back, there'll be a new world. Luke 20, verse 35, Jesus said, but they which shall be accounted worthy to obtain that world and the resurrection from the dead. 2 Peter 3, verse 13, we, according to his promise, look for new heavens and a new earth. When the Lord comes back, there's going to be a new heaven, new earth. There's going to be a new world. In the resurrection, we'll be given a body that can inherit that new world. 1 Corinthians 15, verses 49 and 50. We shall also bear the image of the heavenly. Now this I say, brethren, that flesh and blood cannot inherit the kingdom of God. To inherit that new world, we're going to have a new body. We'll be given a new body. Flesh and blood cannot inherit heaven, that kingdom of God to come. In Revelation 21, verses 1 through 4, it's an interesting verse to me in that it uses a similar idea to Exodus 3 of God being the God of those in that new world. Revelation 21, first four verses, and I saw a new heaven and a new earth, for the first heaven and the first earth were passed away, and there was no more sea. And I, John, saw the holy city, New Jerusalem, coming down from God out of heaven, prepared as a bride adorned for her husband. And I heard a great voice out of heaven saying, behold, the tabernacle of God is with men, and he will dwell with them, and they shall be his people, and God himself shall be with them and be their God. Sounds just like Exodus 3. I am the God of Abraham. He'll be their God. And God shall wipe away all tears from their eyes. God told Moses, I'm the God of Abraham, Exodus 3, verse 6. Abraham will rise from the dead to inherit that city, as he said in Hebrews 11, that city which hath foundations, whose builder and maker is God, Hebrews 11, verse 10. And God will be his God, Revelation 21, verse 3. For Abraham to inherit that city and for God to dwell with him and be his God requires Abraham's resurrection. As with Job, Abraham would rise and see God. Jesus showed the Sadducees that one day, the very spirit of Abraham that they didn't believe existed would be equal to the angels that they didn't believe existed and forever be with his God as a result of the resurrection which they did not believe. It matters what we believe and teach. We don't want the Lord to think that we're greatly mistaken. You and I need to know the scriptures and the power of God. Knowing the scriptures and then believing them is so important. John 10, verse 35. Jesus said in John 10, 35, that the scripture cannot be broken. If the word of God teaches something, it's true. It can't be wrong. The scripture can't be broken. When we encounter a tough passage, instead of trying to find a way to make God's word not true, we should be rather as Abraham was and think of ways God's word can be true. Let me give you an example of this. In Genesis 22, verse 2, God told Abraham to offer his son, his only son Isaac, as a burnt offering. yet had given Abraham promises that were contingent on his son Isaac. Well, how's God going to get these promises done if I kill him? Hebrews 11, verses 17 to 19, shows that Abraham accounted that God was able to raise Isaac from the dead in order to fulfill his promises. Hebrews 11, 17, by faith, Abraham, when he was tried, offered up Isaac, and he that had received the promises offered up his only begotten son, of whom it was said that in Isaac thy seed shall be called. God had given him promises contingent on Isaac, and he was willing to offer him up, accounting that God was able to raise him up even from the dead. Abraham just thought, when I offer him as God commanded, God will raise him from the dead, and then he'll be able to fulfill his promises. Abraham believed the scriptures, and he believed the power of God. Such a good example. We've got to know the scriptures, and we've got to believe them. As Jesus said in John 10:35, the scripture cannot be broken. David in Psalm 119, verse 128, considered all of God's precepts concerning all things to be right and hated every false way. We should hate the false way, not God's way. We've got to understand God's word, believe it, and follow it. We want the Lord to call us noble. The way that we can do that is follow the approved example in Acts 17, verse 11, that God said was noble. These were more noble than those in Thessalonica, in that they received the word with all readiness of mind and searched the scriptures daily whether those things were so. Let's search the scriptures, know them, and then walk in them. John 8, verses 31, 32, then said Jesus to those Jews which believed on him, if you continue in my word, then are you my disciples indeed, and you shall know the truth, and the truth shall make you free. We've got to know the scriptures. Jesus said to these Sadducees, they greatly erred not knowing the scriptures. We need to know them, but we also need to know the power of God. That's so important also. If God promises something, understand he can make good on his promise. Titus 1 verse 2, God that cannot lie promised. And Hebrews 11 shows us so many examples of those who trusted, like Abraham, who trusted and then obeyed God. If God instructs man to do something, he'll even help us. Matthew 7, verse 7, Jesus said, seek and ye shall find. God promises those who seek to find. Part of faith is believing that God rewards those who diligently seek him. Hebrews 11, verse 6, but without faith, it is impossible to please him. For he that cometh to God must, number one, believe that he is, and that he's a rewarder of them that diligently seek him. Let's look at a second example of knowing the scriptures and the power of God, the need to know the scriptures and the power of God. In Matthew 19, the Pharisees ask Jesus a question about divorce. Let me turn over there to Matthew 19. We'll begin reading in verse 3. Their question. The Pharisees also came unto him, tempting him, and saying unto him, is it lawful for a man to put away his wife for every cause? In verse 5. For this cause shall a man leave father and mother, and cleave to his wife, and they twain shall be one flesh. Wherefore they are no more twain, but one flesh. They're not two, they're one. What therefore God hath joined together, let not man put asunder. Jesus effectively answered no to their question. Is it okay to divorce for any reason? No. Then in verse 9, Matthew 19, verse 9, Jesus shows his instructions for us. Jesus teaches that one can put away their spouse for fornication and remarry, but the one who marries her that's divorced commits adultery. Verse 9, and I say unto you, whosoever shall put away his wife except it be for fornication, and shall marry another, committeth adultery. And whoso marrieth her which is put away, doth commit adultery. You marry someone who's divorced, you commit adultery. From Matthew 19:10, this next verse, the disciples thought Jesus' instructions on marriage and divorce were tough. His disciples say unto him, if the case of the man be so with his wife, it's good not to marry. Now from Jesus' response to that, in verses 11 and 12, I take it that one might choose not to marry, but if they do marry, the point is Jesus' instructions in Matthew 19, verse 9, would still be in force. Someone once commented that people can ask a lot of hard questions about marriage and divorce. But that's all they are, hard questions. Hard questions on marriage and divorce don't change the Word of God. God's Word still says the same thing before the questions asked as after the questions asked. We've got to understand the Scriptures. Let's look further at the allowance Jesus made for divorce in Matthew 19 and verse 9. And as we read this passage, let's remember those words we mentioned earlier in John 10, verse 35, that the Scripture cannot be broken. And I say unto you, whosoever shall put away his wife, except it be for fornication, and shall marry another, committeth adultery. And whoso marrieth her which is put away doth commit adultery. Jesus does not allow a man to divorce for any reason, as we noted from the previous verse in Matthew 19, verse 6. Matthew 19, 6 again, wherefore they are no more twain, but one flesh. What therefore God hath joined together, let not man put asunder. Don't let man divide what God joined. But Jesus does, here in verse 9, allow one to divorce their spouse for the reason of fornication. Let me give you an illustration to help with the idea of someone doing something for a reason. Here in verse 9, Jesus shows that a man could put away his wife for fornication and marry again. If a policeman writes you a ticket for speeding, you understand the policeman is the one writing the ticket, not you. The policeman is writing the ticket for the speeding that you did, not him. In Matthew 19, verse 9, Jesus allows a man to divorce his wife for fornication. The man is doing the divorcing, and he's doing it for the reason of her fornication, just like that policeman writing you the ticket for speeding. Jesus allows a man to divorce his wife for the cause of fornication. To say that you divorced your wife for adultery, even though she was the one who actually divorced you, would be like saying you wrote the policeman a ticket, even though he was the one that actually wrote you the ticket. It wouldn't make any sense for Jesus to say one thing and mean another. It wouldn't make any sense for us to say something that wasn't true. We can't change the plain meaning of words. Jesus allows a man to divorce his wife for adultery, not her to divorce him, or not him to divorce her for some other reason. As Jesus said in John 10, verse 35, the Scripture cannot be broken. Let's look at a third question and a third point to emphasize that we need to know the Scriptures and the power of God. In Acts chapter 2, there was a gathering of thousands of Jews on the day of Pentecost in Jerusalem, and the apostles, Peter being one of the main spokesmen, the apostles were able to teach these Jews the gospel. And the apostles proved to them that Jesus of Nazareth was approved of God by his miracles. Back in Acts 2, verse 22, you men of Israel, hear these words, Jesus of Nazareth, a man approved of God among you by miracles and wonders and signs, which God did by him in the midst of you, as you yourselves know. And he showed them that the prophet David had foretold of Jesus in verses 30 and 31. Therefore, being a prophet, knowing that God had sworn with an oath to him that of the fruit of his loins, according to the flesh, he would raise up Christ to sit on his throne. David was going to have a descendant, Jesus of Nazareth. And David, but when he said this, that God was going to raise up Christ to sit on his throne, David's throne, take his throne, he, seeing this before, spake of the resurrection of Christ, that his soul was not left in Hades, neither did his flesh see corruption. This Jesus hath God raised up, whereof we are all witnesses. Therefore, being by the right hand of God exalted, and having received of the Father the promise of the Holy Spirit, he hath shed forth this, which you now see and hear. In verse 36, therefore let all the house of Israel know assuredly that God hath made that same Jesus whom you have crucified, that Jesus of Nazareth, that God approved through these miracles that David was referencing when he said that God would raise him up, that would come from his descendants. God made that Jesus whom you crucified, both Lord and Christ. With that blood of Jesus on their hands, the crowd asked him, what shall we do? Here in verse 37. Now when they heard this, they were pricked in their heart and said unto Peter and to the rest of the apostles, men or brethren, what shall we do? Let's look at Peter's answer in verse 38. Then Peter said unto them, Repent and be baptized, every one of you, in the name of Jesus Christ, for the remission of sins, and ye shall receive the gift of the Holy Ghost. Peter's answer points them to the forgiveness of sins they wanted. They had that guilt in their mind. They wanted to know what to do to rid themselves of having killed the Messiah. This Jesus of Nazareth was the one appointed by God. He had ascended to heaven. He's Lord in Christ. They killed him. What do we do about our guilt? Peter showed them if they turned away from their sin, if they repented and were baptized, they could be forgiven. Sometimes we're asked hard hypothetical questions about baptism. Like, for example, if someone found themselves in some predicament where they could not be baptized, someone may say, well, what about that situation? Well, consider the power of God in regard to hard hypothetical questions on baptism. In Romans 1, verse 20, Romans 1 shows that the creation points man to God. Men are without excuse by the things that are made. Romans 1, verse 20, For the invisible things of Him, the invisible things of God, from the creation of the world are clearly seen, being understood by the things that are made. This world shouts the existence of a Creator, even His eternal power and Godhead, so that they are without excuse. Romans 1 shows that the creation points man to God, points man to a Creator. Acts 17, verse 27, it shows that God made man to seek Him. Acts 17, verse 26, And hath made of one blood all nations of men for to dwell on all the face of the earth, and hath determined the times before appointed and the bounds of their habitation, that they should seek the Lord. God made of one blood everyone, all nations, to dwell on the earth, that they should seek the Lord, if haply they might feel after Him and find Him, though He be not far from every one of us. So God made man to seek Him. Then in Matthew 7, verse 7, Jesus said, Seek and you shall find. Creation points man to God. God created man to seek Him. Jesus said, Those who seek will find. If someone is truly seeking God, they'll truly find. And John 10, 35, The Scripture cannot be broken. Let's trust God. He made us to seek Him, and those who seek will find. God will see to it. But hard questions cannot change the Word of God. Let's not forget the Scriptures and the power of God when we're asked hard questions. Going back to Acts 2:38, what does Acts 2:38 mean when it says, For the forgiveness of sins? Peter said, Repent and be baptized, every one of you, in the name of Jesus Christ, for the remission of sins. What does that mean? I think the context of Acts 2 helps us. Peter had convinced the Jews they were guilty of killing the Lord. The Jews wanted to know what to do about their guilt. Did Peter answer their question for what to do about their guilt or not? Peter's answer points them to the forgiveness of sins they wanted. If they turned away from their sin, they repented and were baptized, they could be forgiven. They could be rid of the guilt of having killed the Lord. A couple illustrations on doing something for a reason. If that policeman writes you a ticket for speeding, you understand that the reason the policeman's writing the ticket is the speeding, not for some other reason. When Peter said, Repent for the forgiveness of sins, repent and be baptized for the forgiveness of sins, we understand that's the reason for repentance and baptism, not some other reason. An illustration that may more match the point in Acts 2:38 is Matthew 26:28 about the Lord's Supper. In Matthew 26:28, Jesus, as He was talking to His disciples about the bread and the fruit of the vine, the grape juice, in reference to that fruit of the vine, He said, For this is My blood of the New Testament, which is shed for many for the remission of sins. Jesus shed His blood for the forgiveness of sins. Jesus gave His life for the forgiveness of sins. Jesus did that action Himself for that reason. Again, in Acts 2:38, they were guilty of having killed the Lord. They wanted to know what to do. Peter answered them, Repent, turn, change your heart toward what you've done. Repent and be baptized for the forgiveness of sins. If we understand Jesus shed His blood for the forgiveness of sins, That was his part, God's part in this situation. Our part would be to repent and be baptized for the forgiveness of sins. We could have that forgiveness that Jesus allowed and Jesus gives through his blood if we do what we are instructed to do. In Acts 2:38, Peter's telling these people to be baptized for the forgiveness of their sins. And they realized they needed to repent and be baptized. They realized they needed to repent and be baptized for the forgiveness of sin, not for some other reason. For example, if they were being baptized, quote, as an outward sign of an inward grace, thinking they had already been saved, already been forgiven, then they wouldn't have been baptized for the remission of sins. They'd be doing it for another reason, like just as an outward sign. But Peter said, do it for the remission of sins. My friend Daniel and I were studying in John 3 the other day. Daniel asked, in reference to John 3, verse 5, Daniel asked why Jesus said, verily, verily, in John 3 and verse 5. In John 3 and verse 5, let me turn over to that passage. Jesus said, verily, verily, I say unto you, except a man be born of water and the Spirit, he cannot enter the kingdom of God. So someone's got to be born of water and the Spirit. But Daniel said, why didn't Jesus just say one needed to be born again? Why did he say, verily, verily? In Spanish, it would be, de cierto, de cierto. Certainly, certainly. I mentioned Acts 2, verse 36 to Daniel, where Peter told the Jews to know assuredly that God made that Jesus of Nazareth, whom they had crucified, both Lord and Christ. Know it assuredly. But in John 3, Jesus was emphasizing his statement about the new birth. The New King James Version for John 3 says, most assuredly. He didn't just say assuredly, but most assuredly. I think Jesus is emphasizing to us the impossibility of one seeing the kingdom of God. And that is the idea of having or experiencing the benefits of God, the kingdom blessings. One cannot see the kingdom of God. They cannot have the benefit of kingdom blessings. They can't experience it and have it. They can't see the kingdom of God if they're not born again. Again, that reminds me of John 10, verse 35. The scripture cannot be broken. We've got to understand the scriptures, but we can't forget the power of God. God's going to help all who seek to find. That's a promise. We've got to believe it. We've got to believe, just like Abraham, that God can make good on his promise. Seek and you shall find. But the scripture cannot be broken. To walk the way that leads to life, we're going to have to consider all of God's precepts, as David did, all of God's precepts concerning all things to be right, and hate every false way. Psalm 119, verse 128. To be able to consider all of God's precepts concerning all things to be right, we've got to know the scriptures. Unlike the Sadducees of Jesus' day, we don't want to greatly err. We don't want to be greatly mistaken. Jesus said in John 8, verse 31-32, if you continue in my word, then are you my disciples indeed, and ye shall know the truth, and the truth shall make you free. Let's understand the scriptures, believe the scriptures, and then follow them.
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0: recession. Call this number or text the word visit to 256-937-2010. And I'm so excited to be here with you both, Chris and Graham.
1: Luann, we are just jumping for joy right now. We are so excited to be here with you today.
0: I know you're not jumping. I don't hear anything.
1: Are you saying I don't have good jumping ability? What are you?
0: I don't hear anything, so I think you're teasing me.
1: That's how I jump. I played basketball. I never left the ground when I jumped.
0: Oh, you don't have any ups, huh? No ups.
1: No, or hops, as the young kids call it.
0: Oh,
1: no.
0: Hops. Okay.
2: Is that not what they used to call it? Is that a...
1: Ups
0: they
1: and
0: used
1: hops.
0: To say ups, but yeah.
2: It was ups.
1: It was ups and hops.
2: It makes you sound like a baby, kind of.
1: Well, that fits too.
0: Oh my gosh.
2: Yeah.
0: Well, anyway, I'm glad you're excited. Okay. I'm glad you're excited to get started.
1: We are. We love our intro when you say amazing advisors.
0: I know, but it's.
1: I love it.
0: I'm sincere, you know.
1: I get so pumped up when I listen. It's like Michael Jordan when he came out to. The Alan Parsons Project, Sirius, that song. That's how I get. We just need that music playing.
0: We do, don't we?
1: And I would just be like, I would be nonstop.
2: Be I'd, ready to do some uppies.
1: Yes.
0: Some ups. Well, okay. Today we're going to talk about some tough financial truths for retirement. And, you know, we don't want to scare you. That's not our goal here. Our goal is to help prepare you, to help educate you, which is, you know, that's what the show is all about. So let's start with Social Security, guys. We've talked about this a lot on our show over the years. According to reports, these benefits have lost about 20% of their buying power since the year 2010, and even with cost of living adjustments. Okay. So why is this such a serious problem for retirees, Chris?
1: Well, number one, I think this is just gives validation to why a retiree should invest their money. And again, we're not, when I say that, I'm not saying, oh, you should be invested all stock or anything like that. But I am saying that part of your plan should be to have your investment structured in a fashion to outpace inflation, because the retiree is, they're faced with, I think, a harder road because of how CPI is actually calculated. And the healthcare portion of that CPI calculation is not what's actually happening in reality. So healthcare is going to be one of the most expensive things that a retiree is going to deal with, but the CPI portion of it doesn't cover nearly as much as it should. So they end up falling a little bit short, and over time, they end up falling a little further and further behind, as you kind of noted there.
0: Now, the trust funds, we know, are running short. And if our lawmakers don't do anything to those benefits, they could face an automatic 19% cut by 2034. So, Graham, let's talk about that. How should retirees react?
2: Well, I would not get into a panic about that, to be honest. And if something like that was going to happen, first off, I mean, you never say never, but I don't think there's any universe where overnight, with very little warning, benefits automatically just get cut by almost 20%. At this point, with how the U.S. is, our population pyramid, like many other countries in the world, is skewing on the older side of things. So we have a lot more retired folks, a lot more elderly folks who are reliant on Social Security. We also have a lot of folks that are disabled and reliant on Social Security, or are, you know, widows or widowers with young kids who are not retirement age, but also reliant on Social Security. So I believe, I haven't looked at the statistics recently, but it's about 25% of the U.S. population, right? 20 to 25?
1: It's actually 20.
2: It's
1: but
2: 20.
1: You're close.
2: Okay.
1: Yeah. That's a lot. One in five people.
2: That's a lot. Yeah. One in five people in the U.S.
1: 87% of individuals 65 and older are collecting Social Security.
0: Wow.
2: Yeah. And that's a ton of people. Yeah. Just mm-hmm. that demographic alone,
0: especially there's a lot of us.
2: You know, they call them baby boomers for a reason. There's a lot of babies that are now booming I guess in retirement. So there's a lot of different things they can do to fix this. I think all of them are going to be a little unpopular, because when you're trying to fix a budget, right, there's two things you can do. You can increase income and you can cut expenses. And it works basically the same way with the government. So they're going to have two choices. Do we cut benefits or do we increase taxes? And I would be willing to bet almost anything that the answer to that is going to be, at least for the

0: people who are currently within 10 years or 15 years of retirement increase taxes rather than cutting benefits on those people. Especially if you're already collecting Social Security, I just generally, when the government makes a change to a program like this, they grandfather in the people who are in the old system. Federal employees know all about that with their own working career, but even outside of that, the government does tend to do that. So there's a few things they could do. One, and I think this is probably going to happen, you know, in the next couple of years. If not, they'll wait till the last second. But the wage-based earnings cap is probably going to get massively increased or be removed altogether. Mm-hmm. Essentially what that is, if you're unfamiliar, is if you make above a certain amount, and that number is at around like 185 this year.
1: It's just over 180.
0: Yeah. Okay. Yep. It's just over 180 this year. So if you make 180,000, we'll just round. Actually, let's say you make 200,000. For the first 180, you pay in FICA, Social Security, and Medicare. And then for that last 20,000, you're only paying in Medicare. You don't pay into Social Security anymore. I really think, and so do a lot of other people, that that cap will probably come off completely or be increased by a very large margin so that mm-hmm. higher income earners end up paying in a lot more into Social Security than they are currently. And that alone would extend the life of the Social Security quote-unquote trust funds for quite a while. And then I also think you're going to see some FICA tax increases. Mm-hmm. It hasn't been increased since the 90s. Mm-hmm. Prior to that, it used to increase fairly regularly.
1: Oh, yeah, on a regular basis. Yeah,
0: every
1: sure.
0: you know couple of years, really, maybe 3 to 5 years for a long time, and then it's kind of been frozen. So I don't think any administration, congressional body, political party, whatever, wants to be the ones to have to raise taxes, because that's probably what it's going to take. But at some point, I think the can will stop getting kicked down the road and something will be done about it. So I just, if you were going to ask me if I think Social Security is going to be there when I go to retire, I actually think yes. I know that might be unpopular, but I actually think it will be there, you know, in 30 plus years when I'm collecting Social Security. But I would be less confident to say that than I would be for someone who's 5 to 10 years out or, okay. you know, currently collecting. I think for those individuals, you should have it built into your plan and not be expecting that it will go away.
1: Yeah, I agree. We have a demographic problem is really what the problem is here. So the last baby boomer, assuming age 65, will kind of reach 65 in 2029. So that just means that we have less workers paying into the system. So the age and the age demographic is not helping the system at all. In 1960, there were 5 to 1 workers for every one. So there were 5 to 1 workers for every one beneficiary. And today it's roughly 2.8 to one. So 5.1 to every one beneficiary. And today it's 2.8 to one.
2: Wow.
1: And they expect it to drop to 2 to 1 in the coming years. So we have less money going into the system. So that's part of the reason the system is also going belly up. And I know there's like argument reasons, political reasons, you know, people will say, oh, they stole from the trust funds or they took from the trust. I'm not even going to go down that rabbit hole right now. Just look at the math in general. There's just not enough money coming into Social Security, because what a lot of people may or may not realize, it's kind of a pay-as-you-go system. And if we don't have enough workers getting that 6.2% out of their paycheck going into the Social Security trust funds, then we don't have enough money to fund the system. And to Graham's point, I think I'm with him. We've talked about it for years now, that I believe that the wage-based cap, which I did look that up because I couldn't recite it right there on the air when you called me, it's 184.5.
0: 184, okay. Thought yeah. It was right around that 185.
1: Yeah, so low 180s. Yeah, 184.5. You're closer than I was. So, by raising that, that just means the higher income earners pay into it a lot longer. So if you're making $250,000 a year today, you notice that when you crest over that wage-based cap, your paycheck goes up by 6.2% because you're no longer putting that in there because you've hit the cap. So I'm with Graham on that for sure. I think that's got to go up. And what that'll do is that'll just have the higher income earners pay into the system longer. I mean, Medicare already assesses an additional 0.9% tax for high income earners. And not only do you pay into it no matter how much money you make, they also assess another 0.9 on top of the 1.45 that we're all paying into the system. So I'm with Graham on that. I think some tax changes and the way that Social Security kind of looks is there's probably some changes on the horizon. I'm also in agreement that, as he said, there's kind of a grandfathering period to some degree where when they make a change, they usually kind of grandfather some, you know, certain years or certain ages in there. And I think those that are probably about, I don't know, 5 to 6 years out, you're probably going to fall in the grandfather. I'm probably just below that. I would think at 53, I think I'm just below that. But maybe I'm not, who knows, but there'll definitely be some changes, and I'll just kind of wrap it up. It's like the, you know, we talked about it before, the party that's in office during the final hour is going to pass a bill, and they're going to raise their hand and say they save Social Security. And that's just the first thing from the truth. It's just, you had no choice. You waited till the last minute. But that's how Congress does. I mean, just think about the debt ceiling. How many times have you heard about the debt ceiling in the past 15 years?
2: Yep.
1: It's like an every year occurrence. Mm-hmm. Oh, we're about to reach the debt ceiling. And they pass a bill and they pass a bill. With so many people on Social Security, I just can't see them making a cut. And like 40%, I think is a number out there, 40% of those that are on Social Security rely on it as a main source of income. So you're talking about cutting people, 40% of people who rely on it as a main source of income, and you're talking about making a 20% cut. I don't see that happening.
0: Yeah. So, I mean, I think the moral of the story would be that I think if you are planning for retirement, you should be planning for Social Security to be there if you're within a reasonable period. I do understand that if you're maybe like 37 or 45, you may be a little skeptical. But at the same time, you know, Chris, to your point, our government is the absolute kings and queens of kicking cans down the road.
1: Oh, and, man. Great soccer players.
0: Yeah, exactly. So, though, I mean, and at the end of the day, you know, everybody, I think the change that everybody always worries about a little more is like means testing. That may come at some point too.
1: Yeah.
0: But again, I think it would start very, very high. And I don't even know how exactly they would calculate who to do that to. It seems like it would be a little bit more complicated to try and means test based on investable assets or total net worth, or I don't know. That just seems a little trickier to me.
1: They do it with Irma.
0: They do it with Irma, but that's based on income, you know.
1: It is. But if you think about like Irma too, Graham, Irma comes out of your Social Security.
0: Yeah.
1: So it's almost like a Social Security penalty in a way, because that's the way you feel it, right?
0: It's an extra tax on your. That's what I usually tell people. It's kind of just an extra tax on your Social Security. It's not fun to pay, but.
1: Yeah. And speaking of that, like think about, I think we talked about this a couple of weeks ago. When I teach live events, I have like a little spider web that I show in my little presentation that I hand sketch. It looks pretty decent, actually. I didn't know I could draw a spider web so decently. But anyway, inside the marginal rates, you know, the 10, 12, 22, 24, 32, 35, 37, inside of all of those, you have the NIT brackets, the net investment income tax, so the NIT brackets, and you have the IRMA levels. You have five different IRMA levels. You have the additional 0.9 of Medicare tax that's buried in there. You have the capital gains from 0, 15, and 20%. So you have these thresholds within the tax bracket where they haven't really raised the marginal rate over like the last 40-ish years. We've been below a top marginal rate of, say, 40% for quite a long time. But if you factor in all those internal spiderweb pieces that I talk about, it's kind of like you're definitely paying higher than that. Then if you're in the 24% bracket, well, you could be into two or three IRMA levels at that point. So you're not really paying more than a 24% marginal rate, but you're getting less than Social Security because your IRMA premium's so much higher. So here's the key. I mean, at the end of the day, number one, I don't think you should panic. I don't think anybody should panic. I think if you have a plan in place, then that helps you not panic. And this is where I think people should develop strong retirement plans that are stress tested and stress tested for inflation, stress tested for, you know, market crashes and things like that. And make sure that you have income sources that you can control to kind of help reduce the shortfall that you may or may not have. And I always believe in building a financial plan. And Graham, I know you're the same way, just building a plan with some margin in it, because I don't think you want to make radical changes in retirement, but you will have to make some marginal changes. So build your plan with a little bit of margin to really just kind of help you feel a little bit better about the decisions that you're going to be make regarding income as you continue to move forward.
0: Yeah, I think that, like with anything, I was having a conversation with a client not too long ago, and they were, you know, talking about, should my wife delay her Social Security another few months till she hits another year till she hits full retirement age, or should she just take it now? And, you know, based on the situation, it was a difference of about, it was a small benefit. So a difference of like $30 a month.
2: Oh, okay.
0: And, you know, a lot of times for things like that, it's, hey, if $30 a month is going to make a massive difference to your lifestyle, you probably shouldn't be retiring in the first place anyways. Mm-hmm. So I totally agree with you, Chris. You don't want to be on super thin margins. You want to know that, okay, my Social Security doesn't keep up with inflation. Heck, even if there were some slight changes to the system, you know, do I have reliable enough income sources? Do I have enough saved? Am I going to be able to fund all the things I want to do? So 100% agree there.
2: If anything that we're talking about today makes you think, yeah, I'd kind of like to talk to these guys, you know, in person or over Zoom, we have a way for you to do that. And that's to get on their calendar for a complimentary discovery session. And let me give you that number, 256-937-2010. You can also text the word visit if you prefer texting. It's that simple too, to get on their calendar. The other thing, check us out at wgfinancialgroup.com. And we thank you so much for spending part of your day with us today, this weekend. This is The Right Retirement Show. I'm Lou Ann Fulmer, here with Chris Wallace and Graham Bauer. So we've been getting into some tough financial truths about retirement. The next hard truth is healthcare. And, you know, we've always talked about this, that retirees may need hundreds of thousands of dollars for out-of-pocket healthcare costs over the course of their retirement. How should people prepare for that reality, Chris?
1: Well, obviously, my default answer is you need a plan, right? I mean, that's the easy answer. Let's start just with the sheer cost of things. And what's kind of funny to me is I've seen charts online where the federal government says that healthcare has been trending down over the past like 5 years or so. But then that's not the case if you ask a federal employee. So if you ask a federal employee, what did their percentage of premium increase by last year, it was 11.2%. And that doesn't sound like it's trending down. Mm-hmm. And I think that, and I'll stay on the federal minute for I'll stay on the federal employees for a second. They, as they go into retirement, they're going to have a pension. Most will have, you know, obviously that first pension. And then they're also going to carry FEHB with them into retirement. Well, pretty soon, by the time you're 15 or so years into retirement, that FEHB cost, that health insurance cost, is going to be eating up a lot of the pension that you're currently getting. So the bottom line here is, whether you're a federal employee or not, you need to build a retirement plan that takes into account your healthcare cost and what it's inflating at. Because I've seen retirement plans before where they did not inflate healthcare at, we do it double what current cost of living adjustments are. So we have healthcare inflating more than double the normal cost of living. And I've seen retirement plans where they're only factoring in 2.5-3% on healthcare. And that's just going to be, in my opinion, it's going to be woefully low. And I think that retirees should build their plan, inflate their healthcare needs, because by the time you get into your 80s, healthcare is going to be a very expensive endeavor for most retirees. The federal government employee has the option to where they can actually suspend their health care. They don't have to drop it. We always tell them, federal employees, never drop your health care, but you have the ability to suspend it, and you can do some shopping around. And we've talked about this on a couple of our federal minutes in the past, but health care, I think you need to plan for it. Just looking at the numbers in general, if a retiree were to retire today, this is a non-federal, this is a private sector employee, you're looking at somewhere around probably 202.90 if you're under the Medicare IRMA. So you've got, what is that, 202.90 times two, that's going to be your Part B cost. So we're looking at 405, almost 406 just in Part B. And if I add an additional $200 for a married couple, so let's say 100 per person to buy a Medicare supplement, so you've got $100 per person there. Now we're up to 605. And if we just throw in an extra $40 for the Part D prescription plan, just the plan itself, now we're up to like $645 a month in terms of healthcare. Now, this is before you start paying for prescription drugs. So I think understanding that cost is important. Now, some of you listening might say, well, that's cheaper than I thought. And I would say, yeah, it probably is a little cheaper than you thought. And actually, the coverage of what I just rattled off there, if we're talking about Medicare, a supplement, and a Part D, that's some pretty good coverage. But the problem is it just continues to go up through your retirement, and you're on a fixed income, and you're receiving Social Security that doesn't have a large percentage of the COLA taken, doesn't have a large healthcare percentage when it comes to calculating the COLA for Social Security. So you end up falling behind. So you got to plan for this. You know, I always tell my clients that I think the healthcare decision at 65 is just as important as your decision on what to do with your retirement assets, how you're going to generate income, you know, how you're going to pull things out tax efficiently. I think that healthcare decision is right up there with all of that, because believe it or not, if the healthcare cost is a lot higher, you're having to pull more money. And if you pull more money, you're likely to pay more taxes. So again, just building that into your retirement plan, I think is just huge. And I don't think it can be overlooked. And honestly, I don't think it can be talked about enough as a retiree. I think that's something you gotta, I think you have to look at quite a bit when you're retired, is it, you know, having the ability to change plans and review that. I think you should review your home and auto insurance and change that, because you only have so many ways to reduce your expenses in retirement. And while healthcare is going to go up, and it will drastically, you can control it a little bit if you remain healthy and you're able to switch plans.
0: Well, and the kicker with healthcare, and I think you kind of mentioned this briefly, is that for a lot of people, the two times it's going to be most expensive is right at the beginning of retirement and kind of right at the end of retirement. If you're retiring before 65 and you're not a federal or a state employee, or you don't work for, you know, there's some private companies that let you stay on the plan, but that's pretty rare. Most people are going to go have to get their own health insurance plan for a couple of years. Like, let's say you retire at 62, for example.
1: The bridge, as we call it.
0: The bridge. I mean, 62 to 65, that's not a huge amount of time, but that is 3 years. And, you know, in Alabama, I believe the limit for ACA subsidies is around $82,000 a year.
1: Yeah, it's low 80s.
0: It's in the low 80s. I don't know the exact number, but if you're getting over that modified adjusted gross income, you're going to be very shocked at how high your health insurance premiums are for a plan with very, very high deductibles. It used to be, you know, back in the good old days, 3 years ago, not really the good old days, but just a couple of years ago, we would tell a lot of people if they're retiring at 62, 61, whatever, hey, maybe you don't have to worry quite so much about healthcare, because you can probably go on the exchange and pick up some pretty cheap insurance for 3 years.
1: Right.
0: With the changes that have come on the ACA, a lot of those subsidies that were kind of those COVID era subsidies have gone away, and it's gotten much, much, much more expensive. So what I'm seeing these days for someone living on a not extravagant retirement income, but is over that, you know, whatever it is, $82,000, $85,000, $86,000, $560,000.
1: Mm-hmm.
0: For somebody over that, they're looking at a lot of times $1,000 to $3,000 a month for a health insurance plan, depending on what kind of plan they have. Mm-hmm. And the trouble with that is you're paying those increased healthcare costs at the time where you also have kind of the greatest sequence risk of withdrawing more out of your portfolio. So you're probably going to have to take even more early on to cover those healthcare costs that you're not going to have forever. But at the most, you know, quote unquote, for lack of a better term, risky time of retirement, you're going to have to spend more than, you know, in that midway through once you're on Medicare. So it is something to be aware of, because if you're planning for, you know, right now my expenses are $4,000 a month. Okay, that's awesome. If you're retiring at 58 or 61, can your plan sustain if for the first 3 to 5 to 7 years you have to spend an extra $2,000 a month on your health insurance? Because that brings you from $5,000 to $7,000 a month. That's a big jump. It's not forever, but it is a big jump. So I do think it's something you really have to look at and compare costs. I mean, people do different things. We have clients that go on, you know, those kind of health sharing type of plan sometimes too. And there's risk right. in that, but they want to save the money on the premium. So it's not like you have no other options, but that is kind of a key gap to fill early on.
1: Mm-hmm. You talked about the ACA cliff, the subsidy cliff is kind of what you're referring to there. Yeah. Like I said, it's 86,560, but there's also a cliff on the bottom side. And for like a married couple of two is 21,640. So you have to make in between that subsidy area.
0: So funny, right? You can be too poor.
1: You can be too poor. That's exactly right. You can be too poor.
0: For ACA.
1: And so with ACA, you have to, we have somebody that we work with at the office, and he's spent some time with us. So we kind of know when somebody should look at it, when they shouldn't. And then we kind of refer out for something like that. But it's really funny the way you said it, Graham. You can be too poor for subsidies, and you can have literally $10 million saved and operate underneath the modified adjusted gross income of 86,560 and pick up subsidies on healthcare. Please make that make sense to me, because it just really doesn't make sense at all.
0: Yeah, it's very strange, but again, what are you going to do about it other than
1: abide by the rules?
0: Yeah,
1: right?
0: Exactly.
1: I mean, we could vote and do all those things, but you know, it's, I can tell you the other thing you can do about it. You can build a retirement plan. That's hey, shameless plug right there.
2: That's the whole point.
1: Absolutely. So we are getting ready to wind up segment one of the radio show. So I always like to say, if you're catching this show portion of the show on the way to church or the way to Home Depot or breakfast or wherever you're going on a Sunday morning, you can hop out to Apple Podcast or Spotify, those platforms, and you can catch the whole show in its entirety. We actually have a lot of people that go out to Apple and Spotify, and actually we've got a few that now go to YouTube as well. So you can hit all three of those platforms and catch our radio show and get the full show, because we're going to talk about some other retirement risk as we continue to move forward with today's show. If you'd like to set up a discovery session, you can do so by calling 256-937-2010. Again, the number is 256-937-2010.
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5: 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WG Financial is not permitted to offer, and no statement made during this show shall constitute tax or legal advice. Our firm is not affiliated with or endorsed by the U.S. government or any governmental agency. 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
7: 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The Market Street Church meets at 514 West Market Street in Athens. 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They will assemble again this afternoon at 5 o'clock for another period of worship. The Market Street Church has a midweek Bible study on Wednesday evenings at 6:30. 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Your speaker is the minister of the Market Street Church, David Cox.
8: Thank you. Good morning. On behalf of the Market Street Church of Christ this morning, I want to welcome you to our listening audience. It is certainly a pleasure to be on the radio program this morning. To have you in our listening audience is certainly a blessing. We are thankful. We appreciate the fact that we do have a number of you that listen to us from week to week. We do hear from a number that tell us that you listen. We're always glad to know that you are an audience, that you are listening. Certainly are glad to be able to know the things that you would like to hear about, things that you'd like to study, things that are on your mind. And so, obviously, we'd like to hear from you. But we do hear from the number, and it may be that this morning, maybe the first time you've listened to our program, you found us, and we're glad that you're doing that. But whatever the case is, we're glad that you're listening. And the fact that you are listening is an indication that you're interested in studying things that are important, things that are eternal. And so we're thankful for that you have that attitude of mind and heart that you want to serve the Lord, and you will be faithful in serving the Lord. And there's nothing more important for us to do in being faithful and serving the Lord, and that is to take God's word and to read and to study and to meditate upon it and put those things into our hearts and to our minds and to our lives, and that we might live them out and that we might be the kind of people God would have us to be. We certainly hope that everything is well with you and you're up this morning. Maybe you're even thinking about, where am I going to go worship? We would love to have you come and be with us at Market Street. Be assembling for Bible classes at 9:45 and then at 10:30 for a morning worship service. And then, of course, this afternoon we have another period of worship at 5 o'clock. But this morning we'll be having those services, and we'd love to have you come and be with us this morning or this evening at 5 o'clock. And just prior to the service this evening, there's a children's Bible drill at 4:45, and we'd love you to bring your children and come to that. But any of these services we have today, you would be honored guest if you'd come and be with us. I know that welcome is always awaiting you at Market Street Church of Christ, and we want you to come. We want you to come and join us in our services. And then, of course, on Wednesday nights, we have another period of Bible study. We have classes for all ages in our Bible study periods from 6 months up to adult. And so we want you to know about that, and want you to know that you're invited. Your welcome awaits you at Market Street, so we certainly hope that you will come. Today, I'm out of town. I'm going to be in Maine today, but in my absence, Brother Mitch Stevens is going to be preaching. He's from Dixon, Tennessee, and he's going to be preaching for us today at the morning service and then at the evening service. And so I invite you to come, be with them at Market Street, listen to Brother Stevens as he directs the study of the God of His Word. Certainly hope that you might be able to come join us. We're going to pause here now for the following song, and after this song, we'll be back to study together.

In Deuteronomy chapter 30, as you think about that period of the Bible, you remember that Deuteronomy chapter 30 is a time when the children of Israel are in the period of wandering in the wilderness. They've been wandering in the wilderness 40 years because of their disobedience. God has decreed that everyone above the age of 20, with the exception of Joshua and Caleb, would die in the wilderness. Because of Numbers chapter 14, he decreed that because of their disobedience. But that generation has now passed away. Their disobedience was that they did not enter into the land that God had told them he would give them. But they saw themselves as grasshoppers in the sight of those people. And they were weak in faith, and they didn't enter. And so they wanted to go back. And so now that generation has passed. They're standing in a new generation before Moses. And as his last act as a spiritual leader, he has rehearsed to them all the things of the law in the book of Deuteronomy that is rehearsing this law to them. And here in chapter 30, Moses is exhorting the Israelites to obey the Lord. And so we come to Deuteronomy chapter 30, and we're reading down in the text here in verse 11. This is what we read. For this commandment which I command you today is not too mysterious for you, nor is it far off. It is not in heaven that you should say, who shall ascend into the heaven for us to bring it down to us that we may hear it and do it? Nor is it beyond the sea that you should say, who shall go over the sea for us and bring it to us that we may hear it and do it? But the word is very near to you in your mouth, in your heart, that you may do it. See, I've set before you today life and good and death and evil. And I command you today to love the Lord your God, to walk in his ways, to keep his commandments, his statutes, his judgments, that you may live and multiply, and the Lord your God will bless you in the land which you go to possess. But if your heart turns away, and you do not hear, and are drawn away, and worship other gods and serve them, I announce to you today that you will surely perish. You shall not prolong your days in the land which you cross over the Jordan to go in and possess. I call heaven and earth as a witness today against you that I have set before you life and death, blessing and cursing. Therefore choose life, that both you and your descendants may live, that you may love the Lord God, that you may obey his voice, and that you may cling to him, for he is your life and the length of your days, that you may dwell in the land which the Lord swore to your fathers, to Abraham, to Isaac, and to Jacob, to give them. You know, here I see these verses and I see what Moses is doing. He lays before them, here is a day of decision for you. And you know, really, that's what life is. Life is about making choices. It's about choosing and doing the right thing. And you know, that's really what we need to do. We need to think about life and think about the making and choosing the right, making the right choice about things in life and choosing the right way. As I think about that, that's what we need to remember, is choose the right way. I think about that. I think about in Matthew chapter 13, that's what, or chapter 7 rather, in verse 13, that's what Jesus says. What? Choose the right way. There is a narrow way that leads to life. There's a wide gate. There's a broad way that leads to destruction. But there's that narrow way that leads to life. You know, we need to make sure we're walking in that narrow way that leads to life. You know, Jesus taught how we can do that, how we're to live in that narrow way. We look at the life of Jesus and we look at the teachings of Jesus, and we see so much about the teachings of how we live in that narrow way. Things like Jesus taught in Matthew chapter 22 and verse 37, when he said, you shall love the Lord God with all your heart, with all your soul, with all your mind. That's teaching to love. That's in the narrow way. John wrote it this way in 1 John chapter 5 and verse 3, for this is the love of God, that we keep his commandments, and his commandments are not burdensome. I think about how it is that the right way is to the way of love, but also I think about the way that is right is a way that is to obey. When we look at Scripture and we look at what the Scriptures teach us, the idea of obedience is something that is very important if we're going to be choosing the right way. I think about what Jeremiah says in Jeremiah chapter 7 and verse 23. Jeremiah writes this, but this is what I command I them, saying, obey my voice, and I will be your God, and you shall be my people, and walk in all the ways that I have commanded you, and I that ye may dwell with, that I may dwell with you.
I think about here God is speaking for the prophet Jeremiah, and Jeremiah writes, "What? Obey my voice, and I will be your God." The Apostle Paul writes in 2 Corinthians chapter 2. In 2 Corinthians chapter 2, verses 8, beginning, he says, "Therefore, I urge you that you reaffirm your love to him. For to this end also did I write, that you may know the proof of you, whether you are obedient in all things." It's obedience. You know, the idea is that we obey. That's the right way. We obey to do what God tells us to do. But also, as I think about the right way and choosing the right way, and the right way is to love, and the right way is to obey, but also the right way is to cleave to that which is right, to cling to that which is right. As I think about this, I think how it oftentimes is, people want to be aloof from things. They don't want to hold to that which is right. But we ought to cleave and hold and to cling to the right way. Jeremiah puts it this way, Jeremiah chapter 13, verse 11, "For as the sash or the girdle clings to the waist of a man, so I have caused the whole house of Israel, the whole house of Judah, to cling to me, says the Lord, that they may become my people for praise and for glory, for they would not hear." Cling. Cling to the Lord. As what? As a girdle clings to the waist of a man. Cling to the Lord. That's closeness. Acts chapter 11, verse 22. "Then the news of these things came to the ears of the church in Jerusalem, and they sent Barnabas to go as far as Antioch. And when he came and seen the grace of God, he was glad and he encouraged them all with purpose of heart that they should continue with the Lord." The idea there is continuing and clinging to the Lord and being with the Lord. Not being aloof, not being separated from the Lord. Yes, why? Because to be separated from the Lord is to take us away from the Lord. That's going to be the thing that takes us to death. We don't want that way. The way of death is the way of separation. It's the way of, it takes us away from God. It takes us in the way of rebellion. It takes us away from the Lord. You know, when I think about the idea of not obeying and not cleaving and being separated and the opposite of the things we've talked about, as we think about love and obedience and clinging, and we think about the opposite of those things, and I think about what we see in the opposite of those things. I see so many things in the Bible that just show us so many different situations in life where that wasn't the result, and how the end was tragic for those people who were not what they should have been. I think about the example of the Israelites who, yes, knew what they should have done. They knew what the law of Moses was. But what did they do? They committed fornication. They had idolatry. When Moses had gone up in the mountain to receive the law, what did they do? They built themselves an idol to worship instead of worshiping the Lord. When they had been told there's only one God. Yes, only one. But they served him. I think about that is that people turn away from God. They don't love God like they should. They don't serve him with all their heart, with all their soul. Or they don't obey. I think about there when Saul doesn't obey the voice of the Lord. When he goes and he utterly destroys the Amalekites from Havilah to Shur. But then when he gets there, he spares the best of the flock and of oxen and doesn't kill them. And he spares Agag, the king. And what does he do? He says, "Well, I've obeyed the commandment of the Lord," there in 1 Samuel chapter 15. No, he did not obey the commandment of the Lord. As a matter of fact, it says there in that text in 1 Samuel chapter 15, verse 22, "For it is a rebellion." That's what it is, a rebellion. He did not obey. He wasn't inclined to do what was right. And I think that's so many times what we do. We find ourselves not in obedience. We find ourselves walking away from the Lord. We're not in the right way. And the end of the result is, if we don't obey, if we don't walk in the right way, if we walk away from that, if we don't love, if we don't do those things in the right way, we find ourselves in opposition to God. And we don't serve him, then we find ourselves in a situation, in a place that is pictured that's not so pretty. And that's the place we don't want to be.
is that picture that's found in 2 Thessalonians chapter 1 and verse 7 beginning, when he says, "And to you who are troubled, rest with us, when the Lord Jesus will be revealed from heaven with his mighty angels in flaming fire, taking vengeance on those who do not know God and on those who do not obey the gospel of the Lord Jesus Christ, and shall be punished with everlasting destruction from the presence of the Lord and from the glory of his power." Yes, that's not where we want to be. But that's a picture of those who don't choose the right way, who are not faithful to the Lord, who don't love the Lord, who don't obey the Lord, who do not cling to the Lord. But I think about also in choosing the right way, I think about right attitudes. An attitude is in the manner in which we approach and face and confront things in life. Attitude, subjection, obedience, whatever God tells us, we will obey. It's how we face life. I think about Jesus Christ, and I think about the attitude of Jesus. I think about this is what really Paul says in Philippians chapter 2. He's talking about attitude. He says, "Let this mind be in you, which was also in Christ Jesus," in verse 5, "who being in the form of God did not consider it robbery to be equal with God, but made of himself no reputation, taking the form of a bondservant and coming in the likeness of men, and being found in the appearance of man, he humbled himself and became obedient to the point of death of the cross." Yes, that's the attitude. He says, I want you to have the attitude of Jesus Christ, who was so much obedient that he even obeyed to the point of death. He didn't consider what was going to cost him. He didn't consider the pain. He didn't consider the suffering being too much for him. No, he went to the cross because that's what God's plan was. That's what God's will was. And he was subjecting himself to that. The Hebrew writer talks about it in this way, in Hebrews chapter 5 and verse 7. It says, "Who in the days of his flesh, when he was offered up prayers and supplication with vehement cries and tears to him who was able to save him from death, was heard because of his godly fear. And though he was a son, yet he learned obedience by the things which he suffered. And having been perfected, he became the author of eternal salvation to all who obey him." You know, this should be our attitude as well. We should have the attitude that Jesus had. Yes, we're going to obey. We may not like some things we have to go through, understanding that. But yes, we're going to do what God wants, regardless of whether it's good for us or not. Peter writes about this. He says, "What Jesus suffered for us, leaving us an example that we should follow in his steps." 1 Peter chapter 2, verse 21. And so that's what we should do. We should remember that example of Jesus. Remember that attitude. We need to choose the right attitude of Jesus. But also I think about the attitude of steadfastness, the attitude of perseverance and patience. Whenever God puts me, I will remain faithful wherever that is. Where it says, "Therefore, my beloved brethren, be ye steadfast, unmovable, always abounding in the work of the Lord. For as much as you know, your labor is not in vain, Lord." Paul is telling the Corinthians there in 1 Corinthians chapter 15, verse 58, what you need to be having the attitude of steadfastness, being unmovable, always abounding in the work of the Lord. You know, I see the steadfastness again talked about in James chapter 1, verse 2. "My brethren, count it all joy when you fall into various trials, knowing that the testing of your faith produces patience. And let patience have its perfect work, that you may be perfect, complete, lacking nothing." Lacking nothing. Yes. That's what we need. How we need that. We need that. And then I think about the Revelation chapter 2, verse 10. "Be thou faithful unto death, and I will give you the crown of life." Oh, those are attitudes. Attitudes that we must choose. And I think we need to choose the right attitude. The right attitude is we're serving God, is we're trying to be the kind of people God wants us to be. How we need to choose the right attitude. The principle of good stewardship. I think about the situation with the Macedonians that are mentioned there in 2 Corinthians chapter 8 and verse 5. When we read it, it says, "And not only had they done as we had hoped, but they first gave themselves to the Lord, then unto us by the will of God." Yes, the Macedonians had given themselves first to the Lord. I think that's what you do. You understand that what God gives you, it's God's first. Whatever you have is his. And then we use that to the very best we have. I think about the parable of talents there in Matthew chapter 25. We have the man who's given these talents, and he gives these, each one according to his ability. And he goes out and he goes and trades and
with the same, and he gives them time. They go out and they trade. Five talent man goes and gets five more. Two talent man goes out and he gets two more, and the one talent man goes out and he hides his. He doesn't use it. You remember that. He didn't do the best of what he had. He was not a good steward of the talent he was given. And so what did he get for that? Well, he got, you wicked and you slothful servant. While the two-talent man was told, well done, thou good and faithful servant. Well, but you were a good steward. You were given two talents, and you were a two-talent man, and you got two talents. You used the two talents you had with the very best ability you had, and you got two. But the one-talent man went and did nothing. And so he had did not have an attitude of good stewardship. So we need to have that attitude of good stewards. Let us be good stewards. Let us be good servants of Jesus Christ, stewards of the mysteries of God. Let us understand the attitude of a good stewardship. But also we need to understand, as we think about the good attitude and the right attitude, that we think about the idea that we need the right company. We need to make sure we're in the right company of people, the company we keep. You know, the people in the world. We oftentimes are living in the world, and we live around the world. If we're not careful, we find ourselves just living in the world, among the world, and that's our company, is the world. But this is what John says in 1 John chapter 2, verse 15. Do not love the world or the things in the world. If anyone loves the world, the love of the Father is not in him. For all that is in the world, the lust of the flesh, the lust of the eyes, and the pride of life, it is not of the Father, but is of the world. And the world is passing away in the lust of it. But he who does the will of God abides forever. You see, we can't have the world as our companions. We can't keep the company with the world, because that's not going to keep us in the company where we need to abide. Who abides in the world will not abide with God. Again, 1 Corinthians chapter 15, verse 33 says, be not deceived, evil communications corrupt good manners. Or again, in 2 John chapter 9, chapter 1 rather, in verse 9 says, whoever transgresses and does not abide in the doctrine of Christ does not have God. He who abides in the doctrine of Christ has both Father and Son. If he who comes to you does not bring this doctrine, do not receive him to your house, nor greet him, for he who greets him shares in his evil deeds. You see, there's a warning here to be careful about who you keep your company with. Be careful, because you don't need to keep company with the wrong people. But your company should be with the right people. Our company should be with people like the Father. In 1 John chapter 1 and verse 3, that we have seen, we have heard, we declare to you that we may have fellowship with us, and that truly our fellowship is with the Father and with his Son, Jesus Christ. That's what John's writing. We've had fellowship with him. We've been with the Father. We've been with the Son, Jesus Christ. We want that fellowship. That's where we need to have our fellowship. We need to have fellowship with the company with God. We need to have fellowship with one another. 1 John chapter 1 and verse 7 says, but if we walk in the light as he is in the light, we have fellowship one with another. And the blood of Jesus Christ cleanses us from all sin. We need to have fellowship with Christians, good people. And then I think about the psalm. In Psalm 133 verse 1, it says, behold how good and how pleasant it is for brethren to dwell together in unity. Spending time together in unity. Yes, that's the right company. You know, we need to make sure we're keeping the right company. You know why that's so important? Because that's going to help us make the right choices. You know, we got to make the right choice. We got to choose the right way to be right with God. We got to choose the right attitudes to be right with ourselves. And we got to choose the right company to be right with our friends. You know why that's important? Because, well, we're going to stand before God one day, and he's going to judge us. As Deuteronomy chapter 30, verse 19 says, I call heaven and earth as witness today against you, and I set before you life and death, blessing and cursing. Therefore, choose life, that both you and your descendants may live. May we do that. May we choose life, that we may live. Well, may God help us to do that. Certainly hope as we've studied these things this morning be helpful to you, as it is to me, to reflect upon the choices we make. Certainly hope they will do that. So we're going to conclude here with the following song, and after this song, we'll bid you a very pleasant good day.

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1: 70% of people out there listening to the show today are going to need some level of care. 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
2: The biggest fear is running out of money for the retiree, but what we see is not enough people spend enough of their money.
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3: 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And I'm so excited to be here with you both, Chris and Graham.
1: Luann, we are just jumping for joy right now. We are so excited to be here with you today.
3: I know you're not jumping. I don't hear anything.
1: Are you saying I don't have good jumping ability?
3: I don't hear anything, so I think you're teasing me.
1: That's how I jump. I played basketball. I never left the ground when I jumped.
3: Oh, you don't have any ups, huh? No ups.
1: No, or hops, as the young kids call it.
3: Oh, hops. Okay.
4: Is that not what they used to call it? Is that a
1: ups?
3: They
1: and
3: used
1: hops.
3: To say ups, term? But
1: yeah.
4: Oh,
1: yeah.

0: ups and highs.
1: It makes you sound like a baby, kind of.
0: Well, that fits too.
2: Oh my gosh.
1: Yeah.
2: Well, anyway, I'm glad you're excited. Okay. I'm glad you're excited to get started.
0: We are. We love our intro when you say amazing advisors.
2: I know, but it's,
0: I love it.
2: I'm sincere, you know.
0: I get so pumped up when I listen. It's like Michael Jordan when he came out to the Alan Parsons Project, Sirius, that song. That's how I get. We just need that music playing.
2: We do, don't we?
0: And I would just be like, I would be nonstop.
1: Get ready to. To do some uppies.
0: Yeah.
2: Some ups. Yeah. Okay. Today we're going to talk about some tough financial truths for retirement. And, you know, we don't want to scare you. That's not our goal here. Our goal is to help prepare you, to help educate you, which is, you know, that's what the show is all about. So let's start with Social Security, guys. We've talked about this a lot on our show over the years. According to reports, these benefits have lost about 20% of their buying power since the year 2010, and even with cost of living adjustments, okay? So why is this such a serious problem for retirees, Chris?
0: Well, number one, I think this is just gives validation to why a retiree should invest their money. And again, we're not, when I say that, I'm not saying, oh, you should be invested all stock or anything like that. But I am saying that part of your plan should be to have your investment structured in a fashion to outpace inflation. Because the retiree is, they're faced with, I think, a harder road because of how CPI is actually calculated. And the healthcare portion of that CPI calculation is not what's actually happening in reality. So healthcare is going to be one of the most expensive things that a retiree is going to deal with. But the CPI portion of it doesn't cover nearly as much as it should. So they end up falling a little bit short. And over time, they end up falling a little further and further behind, as you kind of noted there.
2: Now, the trust funds, we know, are running short. And if our lawmakers don't do anything to those benefits, they could face an automatic 19% cut by 2034. So, Graham, let's talk about that. How should retirees react?
1: Well, I would not get into a panic about that, to be honest. And if something like that was going to happen, first off, I mean, you never say never, but I don't think there's any universe where overnight, with very little warning, benefits automatically just get cut by almost 20%. At this point, with how the U.S. is, our population pyramid, like many other countries in the world, is skewing on the older side of things. So we have a lot more retired folks, a lot more elderly folks who are reliant on Social Security. We also have a lot of folks that are disabled and reliant on Social Security, or are, you know, widows or widowers with young kids who are not retirement age, but also reliant on Social Security. So I believe, I haven't looked at the statistics recently, but it's about 25% of the U.S. population, right? 20 to 25?
0: It's actually 20, it's but 20. You're close. Okay. Yeah, that's a lot. One in five people.
1: That's a lot. Yeah. One in five people in the U.S.
0: 87% of individuals 65 and older are collecting Social Security.
2: Wow.
1: Yeah, and that's a ton of people, just that demographic alone.
2: Especially, there's a lot of us.
1: You know, they call them baby boomers for a reason. There's a lot of babies that are now booming, I guess, in retirement. So there's a lot of different things they can do to fix this. I think all of them are going to be a little unpopular, because when you're trying to fix a budget, right, there's two things you can do. You can increase income and you can cut expenses. And it works basically the same way with the government. So they're going to have two choices. Do we cut benefits or do we increase taxes? And I would be willing to bet almost anything that the answer to that is going to be, at least for the people who are currently within 10 years or 15 years of retirement, increase taxes rather than cutting benefits on those people. Especially if you're already collecting Social Security, generally when the government makes a change to a program like this, they grandfather in the people who were in the old system. Federal employees know all about that with their own working career, but even outside of that, the government does tend to do that. So there's a few things they could do. One, and I think this is probably going to happen, in the next couple of years. If not, they'll wait till the last second, but the wage-based earnings cap is probably going to get massively increased or be removed altogether. Mm-hmm. essentially what that is, if you're unfamiliar.

0: is if you make above a certain amount, and that number, is it around like 185 this year?
1: It's just over 180.
0: Yeah, okay. Yep. It's just over 180 this year. So if you make 180,000, we'll just round. Actually, let's say you make 200,000. For the first 180, you pay in FICA, Social Security, and Medicare. And then for that last 20,000, you're only paying in Medicare. You don't pay into Social Security anymore. I really think, and so do a lot of other people, that that cap will probably come off completely or be increased by a very large margin so that higher income earners end up paying in a lot more into Social Security than they are currently. And that would, that alone would extend the life of the Social Security quote-unquote trust funds for quite a while. And then I also think you're going to see some FICA tax increases. Mm-hmm. It hasn't been increased since the 90s. Mm-hmm. Prior to that, it used to increase fairly regularly.
1: Oh, yeah, on a regular basis. Yeah,
0: every
1: sure.
0: You know, couple of years, really, maybe 3 to 5 years for a long time. And then it's kind of been frozen. So I don't think any administration, congressional body, political party, whatever, wants to be the ones to have to raise taxes, because that's probably what it's going to take. But at some point, I think the can will stop getting kicked down the road and something will be done about it. So I just, if you were going to ask me if I think Social Security is going to be there when I go to retire, I actually think yes. I know that might be unpopular, but I actually think it will be there, you know, in 30 plus years when I'm collecting Social Security. But I would be less confident to say that than I would be for someone who's 5 to 10 years out or, you know, currently collecting. I think for those individuals, you should have it built into your plan and not be expecting that it will go away.
1: Yeah, I agree. We have a demographic problem is really what the problem is here. So the last baby boomer, assuming age 65, will kind of reach 65 in 2029. So that just means that we have less workers paying into the system. So the age and the age demographic is not helping the system at all. In 1960, there were 5 to 1 workers for every one. So there were 5 to 1 workers for every one beneficiary. And today it's roughly 2.8 to one. So 5.1 to every one beneficiary. And today it's 2.8 to one.
2: Wow.
1: And they expect it to drop to 2 to 1 in the coming years. So we have less money going into the system. So that's part of the reason the system is also going belly up. And I know there's like argument reasons, political reasons, you know, people will say, oh, they stole from the trust funds or they took from the trust. I'm not even going to go down that rabbit hole right now. Just look at the math in general. There's just not enough money coming into Social Security, because what a lot of people may or may not realize, it's kind of a pay as you go system. And if we don't have enough workers getting that 6.2% out of their paycheck going into the Social Security trust funds, then we don't have enough money to fund the system. And to Graham's point, I think I'm with him. We've talked about it for years now, that I believe that the wage-based cap, which I did look that up because I couldn't recite it right there on the air when you called me, it's 184.5.
0: 184, okay. I thought it was right around that 185.
1: Yeah, so low 180s. Yeah, 184.5. You're closer than I was. So, by raising that just means the higher income earners pay into it a lot longer. So if you're making $250,000 a year today, you notice that when you crest over that wage base cap, your paycheck goes up by 6.2% because you're no longer putting that in there because you've hit the cap. So I'm with Graham on that for sure. I think that's got to go up. And what that'll do is that'll just have the higher income earners pay into the system longer. I mean, Medicare already assesses an additional 0.9% tax for high income earners. And not only do you pay into it no matter how much money you make, they also assess another 0.9 on top of the 1.45 that we're all paying into the system. So I'm with Graham on that. I think some tax changes and the way that Social Security kind of looks, is there's probably some changes on the horizon. I'm also in agreement that, as he said, there's kind of a grandfathering period to some degree where when they make a change, they usually kind of grandfather some, you know, certain years or certain ages in there. And I think those that are probably about, I don't know, 5 to 6 years out, you're probably going to fall in the grandfather. I'm probably just below that, I would think, at 53. I think I'm just below that. But maybe I'm not. Who knows? But there'll definitely be some changes, and I'll just kind of wrap it up. It's like the, you know, we talked about it before, the party that's in office during the final hour is going to pass a bill, and they're going to raise their hand and say they saved Social Security. And And that's just the furthest thing from the truth. It's just you had no choice. You waited till the last minute. But that's how Congress does. I mean, just think about the debt ceiling. How many times have you heard about the debt ceiling in the past 15 years?
2: Yep.
1: It's like an every year occurrence. Mm-hmm. Oh, we're about to reach the debt ceiling. And they pass a bill and they pass a bill. With so many people on Social Security, I just can't see them making a cut. And like 40%, I think is a number out there, 40% of those that are on Social Security rely on it as a main source of income. So you're talking about cutting people, 40% of people who rely on it as a main source of income. And you're talking about making a 20% cut. I don't see that happening.
0: Yeah. So, I mean, I think the moral of the story would be that I think if you are planning for retirement, you should be planning for Social Security to be there if you're within a reasonable period. I do understand that if you're maybe like 37 or 45, you may be a little skeptical. But at the same time, you know, Chris, to your point, our government is the absolute kings and queens of kicking cans down the road.
1: Oh, and, man. Great soccer players.
0: Yeah, exactly. So, though, I mean, and at the end of the day, you know, everybody, I think the thing, the change that everybody always worries about a little more is like means testing. That may come at some point too.
1: Yeah.
0: But again, I think it would start very, very high. And I don't even know how exactly they would calculate who to do that to. It seems like it would be a little bit more complicated to try and means test based on investable assets or total net worth, or I don't know. That just seems a little trickier to me.
1: They do it with IRMA.
0: They do it with IRMA, but that's based on income, you know.
1: It is. But if you think about like IRMA too, Graham, IRMA comes out of your Social Security.
0: Yeah.
1: So it's almost like a Social Security penalty in a way, because that's the way you feel it, right?
0: It's an extra tax on your – that's what I usually tell people. It's kind of just an extra tax on your Social Security. It's not fun to pay, but
1: and speaking of that, like think about, I think we talked about this a couple of weeks ago. When I teach live events, I have like a little spider web that I show in my little presentation that I hand sketch. It looks pretty decent, actually. I didn't know I could draw a spider web so decently. But anyway, inside the marginal rates, you know, the 10, 12, 22, 24, 32, 35, 37, inside of all of those, you have the NIT brackets, the net investment income tax, so the NIT brackets, and you have the IRMA levels. You have five different IRMA levels. You have the additional 0.9 of Medicare tax that's buried in there. You have the capital gains from 0, 15, and 20%. So you have these thresholds within the tax bracket where they haven't really raised the marginal rate over like the last 40-ish years. We've been below a top marginal rate of, say, 40% for quite a long time. But if you factor in all those internal spiderweb pieces that I talk about, it's kind of like you're definitely paying higher than that. Then if you're in the 24% bracket, well, you could be into two or three IRMA levels at that point. So you're not really paying more than a 24% marginal rate, but you're getting less than Social Security because your IRMA premium's so much higher. So here's the key. I mean, at the end of the day, number one, I don't think you should panic. I don't think anybody should panic. I think if you have a plan in place, then that helps you not panic. And this is where I think people should develop strong retirement plans that are stress tested and stress tested for inflation, stress tested for, you know, market crashes and things like that. And make sure that you have income sources that you can control to kind of help reduce the shortfall that you may or may not have. And I always believe in building a financial plan. And Graham, I know you're the same way. Just building a plan with some margin in it. Because I don't think you want to make radical changes in retirement, but you will have to make some marginal changes. So build your plan with a little bit of margin to really just kind of help you feel a little bit better about the decisions that you're going to be make regarding income as you continue to move forward.
0: Yeah, I think that like with anything, I was having a conversation with a client not too long ago and they were, you know, talking about, should my wife delay her Social Security another few months till she hits another year till she hits full retirement age, or should she just take it now? And, you know, based on the situation, it was a difference of about, it was a small benefit. So a difference of like $30 a month.
2: Oh, okay.
0: And, you know, a lot of times for things like that, it's, hey, if $30 a month is going to make a massive difference to your lifestyle, you probably shouldn't be retiring in the first place anyways. Mm-hmm. So I totally agree with you, Chris. You don't want to be on super thin margins. You want to know that, okay, my Social Security doesn't keep up with inflation. Heck, even if there were some slight changes to the system, you know, do I have reliable enough income sources? Do I have enough saved? Am I going to be able to fund all the things I want to do? So 100% agree there.
2: If anything that we're talking about today makes you think, yeah, I'd kind of like to talk to these guys, you know, in person or over Zoom, we have a way for you to do that. And that's to get on their calendar for a complimentary discovery session. And let me give you that number, 256-937-2010. You can also text the word visit if you prefer texting. It's that simple to get on their calendar. The other thing, check us out at wgfinancialgroup.com. And we thank you so much for spending part of your day with us today, this weekend. This is the Right Retirement Show. I'm Lou Ann Fulmer here with Chris Wallace and Graham Bauer. So we've been getting into some tough financial truths about retirement. The next hard truth is healthcare. And, you know, we've always talked about this, that retirees may need hundreds of thousands of dollars for out-of-pocket healthcare costs over the course of their retirement. How should people prepare for that reality, Chris?
1: Well, obviously, my default answer is you need a plan, right? I mean, that's the easy answer. Let's start just with the sheer cost of things. And what's kind of funny to me is I've seen charts online where the federal government says that healthcare has been trending down over the past like 5 years or so. But that's not the case if you ask a federal employee. So if you ask a federal employee what did their percentage of premium increase by last year, it was 11.2%. And that doesn't sound like it's trending down. Mm-hmm. And I think that, and I'll stay on the federal minute for I'll stay on the federal employees for a second. They, as they go into retirement, they're going to have a pension. Most will have, you know, obviously that first pension. And then they're also going to carry FEHB with them into retirement. Well, pretty soon, by the time you're 15 or so years into retirement, that FEHB cost, that health insurance cost, is going to be eating up a lot of the pension that you're currently getting. So the bottom line here is whether you're a federal employee or not, you need to build a retirement plan that takes into account your healthcare cost and what it's inflating at. Because I've seen retirement plans before where they did not inflate healthcare at, we do it double what current cost of living adjustments are. So we have healthcare inflating more than double the normal cost of living. And I've seen retirement plans where they're only factoring in 2.5-3% on healthcare. And that's just going to be, in my opinion, it's going to be woefully low. And I think that retirees should build their plan, inflate their healthcare needs, because by the time you get into your 80s, healthcare is going to be a very expensive endeavor for most retirees. The federal government employee has the option to where they can actually suspend their health care. They don't have to drop it. We always tell them federal employees never drop your health care, but you have the ability to suspend it and you can do some shopping around. And we've talked about this on a couple of our federal minutes in the past, but health care, I think you need to plan for it. Just looking at the numbers in general, if a retiree were to retire today, this is a non-federal, this is a private sector employee, you're looking at somewhere around probably $202.90 if you're under the Medicare IRMA. So you've got, what is that, $202.90 times two, that's going to be your Part B cost. So we're looking at $405, almost $406 just in Part B. And if I add an additional $200 for a married couple, so let's say $100 per person to buy a Medicare supplement, so you've got $100 per person there. Now we're up to $605. And if we just throw in an extra $40 for the Part D prescription plan, just the plan itself, now we're up to like $645 a month in terms of healthcare. Now, this is before you start paying for prescription drugs. So I think understanding that cost is important. Now, some of you listening might say, well, that's cheaper than I thought. And I would say, yeah, it probably is a little cheaper than you thought. And actually, the coverage of what I just rattled off there, if we're talking about Medicare, a supplement, and a Part D, that's some pretty good coverage. But the problem is it just continues to go up through your retirement, and you're on a fixed income, and you're receiving Social Security that doesn't have a large percentage of the COLA taken, doesn't have a large healthcare percentage when it comes to calculating the COLA for Social Security. So you end up falling behind. So you got to plan for this. You know, I always tell my clients that I think the healthcare decision at 65 is just as important as your decision on what to do with your retirement assets, how you're going to generate income, you know, how you're going to pull things out tax efficiently. I think that healthcare decision is right up there with all of that, because believe it or not, if the healthcare cost is a lot higher, you're having to pull more money. And if you pull more money, you're likely to pay more taxes. So again, just building that into your retirement plan, I think is just huge. And I don't think it can be overlooked. And honestly, I don't think it can be talked about enough as a retiree. I think that's something you gotta, I think you have to look at quite a bit when you're retired, is it, you know, having the ability to change plans and review that. I think you should review your home and auto insurance and change that, because you only have so many ways to reduce your expenses in retirement. And while healthcare is going to go up, and it will drastically, you can control it a little bit if you remain healthy and you're able to switch plans.
0: Well, and the kicker with healthcare, and I think you kind of mentioned this briefly, is that for a lot of people, the two times it's going to be most expensive is right at the beginning of retirement and kind of right at the end of retirement. If you're retiring before 65 and you're not a federal or a state employee, or you don't work for, you know, there's some private companies that let you stay on the plan, but that's pretty rare. Most people are going to go have to get their own health insurance plan for a couple of years. Like, let's say you retire at 62, for example.
1: The bridge, as
0: yeah,
1: we call it.
0: The bridge. I mean, 62 to 65, that's not a huge amount of time, but that is 3 years. And, you know, in Alabama, I believe the limit for ACA subsidies is around $82,000 a year.
1: Yeah, it's low 80s.
0: It's in the low 80s. I don't know the exact number, but if you're getting over that modified adjusted gross income, you're going to be very shocked at how high your health insurance premiums are for a plan with very, very high deductibles. It used to be, you know, back in the good old days, 3 years ago, not really the good old days, but just a couple of years ago, we would tell a lot of people if they're retiring at 62, 61, whatever, hey, maybe you don't have to worry quite so much about healthcare, because you can probably go on the exchange and pick up some pretty cheap insurance for 3 years.
1: Right.
0: With the changes that have come on the ACA, a lot of those subsidies that were kind of those COVID era subsidies have gone away, and it's gotten much, much, much more expensive. So what I'm seeing these days for someone living on a not extravagant retirement income, but is over that, you know, whatever it is, $82,000, $85,000, $86,000, $560,000.
1: Mm-hmm.
0: For somebody over that, they're looking at a lot of times $1,000 to $3,000 a month for a health insurance plan, depending on what kind of plan they have. Mm-hmm. And the trouble with that is you're paying those increased healthcare costs at the time where you also have kind of the greatest sequence risk of withdrawing more out of your portfolio. So you're probably going to have to take even more early on to cover those healthcare costs that you're not going to have forever. But at the most, you know, quote unquote, for lack of a better term, risky time of retirement, you're going to have to spend more than, you know, in that midway through once you're on Medicare. So it is something to be aware of, because if you're planning for, you know, right now my expenses are $4,000 a month. Okay, that's awesome. If you're retiring at 58 or 61, can your plan sustain it for the first 3 to 5 to 7 years? You have to spend an extra $2,000 a month on your health insurance, because that brings you from $5,000 to $7,000 a month. That's a big jump. It's not forever, but it is a big jump. So I do think it's something you really have to look at and compare costs. I mean, people do different things. We have clients that go on, you know, those kind of health sharing type of plans sometimes too, and there's risk right in that, but they want to save the money on the premium. So it's not like you have no other options, but that is kind of a key gap to fill early on.
1: Mm-hmm. You talked about the ACA cliff. The subsidy cliff is kind of what you're referring to there.
0: Yeah.
1: Like I said, it's 86,560, but there's also a cliff on the bottom side. And for like a married couple of two is 21,640. So you have to make in between that subsidy area.
0: So funny, right? You can be too poor.
1: You can be too poor. That's exactly right. You can be too poor. And so with ACA, you have to, we have somebody that we work with at the office, and he's spent some time with us, so we kind of know when somebody should look at it, when they shouldn't, and then we kind of refer out for something like that. But it's really funny the way you said it, Graham. You can be too poor for subsidies, and you can have literally $10 million saved and operate underneath the modified adjusted gross income of $86,560 and pick up subsidies on healthcare. Please make that make sense to me, because it just really doesn't make sense at all.
0: Yeah, it's very strange, but again, what are you going to do about it other than
1: abide by the rules?
0: Yeah,
1: right?
0: Exactly.
1: I mean, we could vote and do all those things, but you know, it's I can tell you the other thing you can do about it. You can build a retirement plan. That's hey, shameless plug right there.
2: That's the whole point.
1: Absolutely. So we are getting ready to wind up segment one of the radio show. So I always like to say, if you're catching this show portion of the show on the way to church or the way to Home Depot or breakfast or wherever you're going on a Sunday morning, you can hop out to Apple Podcast or Spotify, those platforms, and you can catch the whole show in its entirety. We actually have a lot of people that go out to Apple and Spotify, and actually we've got a few that now go to YouTube as well. So you can hit all three of those platforms and catch our radio show and get the full show, because we're going to talk about some other retirement risk as we continue to move forward with today's show. If you'd like to set up a discovery session, you can do so by calling 256-937-2010. Again, the number is 256-937-2010.
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0: Today we bring you the first portion of a message from Lasser Bradley Jr. titled Joshua's Call to Perseverance, based on Joshua chapter 23. As Joshua neared the end of his life, he gathered the leaders of Israel and reminded them of God's unfailing faithfulness. He urged them to remain steadfast, to obey God's word, and to cling to the Lord with wholehearted devotion. His challenge continues to speak to believers today as we seek to remain faithful in our own walk with God. With the first half of Joshua's Call to Perseverance, here's Lasser Bradley Jr.
1: Well, it's certainly good to see you here today. Feel thankful for you making a special effort in these challenging times to come and be present for this worship service. We've been bringing messages from the book of Joshua and want to go there today to chapter 23. We'll begin reading with verse 1, Joshua chapter 23. And it came to pass a long time after that the Lord had given rest unto Israel from all their enemies round about, that Joshua waxed old and stricken in age. And Joshua called for all Israel, for their elders, and for all their heads, and for their judges, and for their officers, and said unto them, I am old and stricken in age, and ye have seen all that the Lord your God hath done unto the nations because of you. For the Lord your God is he that hath fought for you. What a significant declaration. You've had success, you've enjoyed victory, and the reason is that the Lord your God has fought for you. Verse 4, Behold, I have divided unto you by lot these nations that remain to be an inheritance for your tribes from Jordan, with all the nations that I have cut off, even unto the great sea westward. And the Lord your God shall expel them from before you and drive them from before you and drive them out of your sight, and ye shall possess their land and the Lord as the Lord your God hath promised you. Be ye therefore very courageous to keep and to do all that is written in the book of the law of Moses, that ye turn not aside therefrom to the right hand or the left. Joshua knows that he's nearing the end of his journey here on this earth. In verse 14, he says, And behold, this day I'm going the way of all the earth. Joshua lived to be 110 years old, and probably he was very close to that time when he was speaking these words. Now, the fact is that we're all going the way of the earth. We're all someday going to die. But as Joshua was of advanced age, he knew the time was close for him. And so I'm going all the way of all the earth. He'd had a remarkable life. God had used him as a great leader and a great example. We find first he was living with his people in Egyptian bondage. But then he delivered a faithful report at Kadesh Barnea when all the others, the spies that were sent over, 10 at least, were saying, we can't take the land. Joshua and Caleb gave a positive report. But because they listened to the majority, the people then had to wander in the wilderness for 40 years. And so Joshua was a part of Israel during the wilderness wanderings. And then he led when they came to the crossing of Jordan. And he was in front of Israel's army as they went forward to take the land of Canaan. But you see, he's concerned very much for the welfare of the people that he has served. Concerned what will happen to them after he's gone. I'm going to soon be leaving you. I've had wonderful experiences with you along the way, he says. But I'm concerned that after I'm gone, you're going to continue on course. Makes us think about the words of the Apostle Peter, very much in that vein. 2 Peter chapter 1, verse 12. Wherefore, I will not be negligent to put you always in remembrance of these things. There is a lot of repetition in the book of Joshua. Over and over again, the people are reminded the importance of obeying God, adhering to the truth that had been proclaimed to them, the message coming first from God and then through Moses and then through Joshua, and they were not to turn from it either to the right hand or the left. Well, sometimes people get a little perturbed when there's a lot of repetition. They say, well, I've heard that before. Well, the question is not whether you've heard it before, but what have you done about it? Have you embraced it? Have you applied it in your life? And so Joshua was repeating again and again the message that he had from God. And Peter is saying here that I don't want to be negligent. I want to put you always in remembrance of these things, though ye know them and be established in the present truth. So in spite of the fact that you know these things and you're even established in them, I'm not going to hesitate to bring it to your attention again. Yea, I think it meet, as long as I'm in this tabernacle, to stir you up by putting you in remembrance. I think it's appropriate, as long as I'm in this flesh, in this tabernacle, in this body, as long as I'm with you, to be putting you in remembrance, knowing that shortly I must put off this tabernacle, even as our Lord Jesus Christ hath showed me. Moreover, I will endeavor that ye may be able after my decease to have these things always in remembrance. He uses the word remembrance three times in that portion of Scripture. I've taught you the truth. You're established in the truth. But I'm going to tell you about it again. I don't want you to forget it. I want you to remember. We find in the book of Romans chapter 12 that we need to have our minds renewed. Oh, how true. You can hear a message and think, well, I've heard all of that. I didn't learn anything new today. But you go out in the world and some of the things that you've heard and embraced begin to slip away from you. You come under the influence of the world that's constantly beckoning and wanting you to become a part of its structure. So Peter, knowing he was reaching the end of his journey, said, I'm not going to hesitate to tell you again and again, I want you to have these things clearly in your mind. I want you to remember them. So, as Joshua calls all the leaders of the land together to bring this message, I entitled this message, Joshua's Call to Perseverance. And the first thing he does is speak of God's blessings of the past. How important that we are constantly remembering what God has done for us, what great things God had done for them as a people. So look again at verse 3. And ye have seen all that the Lord your God hath done unto all these nations because of you, for the Lord your God is he that hath fought for you. What a wonderful blessing. The Lord your God has fought for you. Can you not say that today when you look back over life? I've had battles to fight. I've had trials to face. I've had difficulties to overcome. And how is it that you're here today? How is it that it's as well with you as it is? Has it not been that the Lord has fought the battle for you? We're told in Ephesians chapter 6 to put on the whole armor of God that we may be prepared for the battle with our great adversary, the devil. And we could not successfully fight that battle unless the Lord fought for us. So just as Joshua is reminding the people that God has defended them, let us personally, individually today, remember that and remember, as far as our church is concerned, that God has blessed us through these many years. What a wonderful thought then. The Lord has fought for you. Verse 4, behold, I have divided unto you by lot those nations that remain to be an inheritance. You see, basically, they had come in possession of the land. They had conquered it. But there were little pockets here and there, little places in some of the villages, some of the cities, where there were still a number of the Canaanites dwelling. And he said, I have divided the territory by lot, and these nations that remain are going to be an inheritance for the tribes from Jordan with all nations that I have cut off, even unto the great sea westward. So we can see many examples of how God had fought for them, how he'd been with them. When they came into the land, the first battle to face was that of Jericho. And it actually did not require warfare. It required simple obedience. March around the walls until God brought them down flat. And then we see it in the ultimate victory at Ai. They were first defeated there because there was sin in the camp. But when that was attended to, then they came back and won the battle at Ai. We see the defeat of the 10 kings and right up to the battle with the Amorites when Joshua had to call for the sun to stand still. An amazing, remarkable thing. He needed more daylight to be able to finish that battle, and he asked the sun to stand still, and God heard his request. And so as we see what great things God has done for his people in the past, people that trusted him, people that depended upon him, it encourages us today to know that if we trust in the Lord and we face our enemies and our trials, we can face it with courage because we know the battle is the Lord's. We're trusting him. How important it is for us to remember what the Lord has done for us. Psalm 126, verse 3, the Lord hath done great things for us, whereof we are glad. And then, going once again to the book of 1 Peter, chapter 1, here's a marvelous description of what he's done for us by his sovereign grace. Blessed be the God and Father of our Lord Jesus Christ, which according to his abundant mercy hath begotten us again unto a lively hope by the resurrection of Jesus Christ from the dead. Notice the blessing. To an inheritance. Oh, there are times that people have expected to receive a great inheritance, and when the time came, it had been dissipated, and they were terribly disappointed. But here as an inheritance that is incorruptible. Now, how often do you think about that? You get discouraged with the troubles of life, but do you stop to ponder the fact that one day you're going to enjoy that inheritance that is incorruptible, undefiled, and fadeth not away, reserved for you in heaven? The inheritance is sure. It's yours by reservation, and you're going to arrive on time. Reserved in heaven for you who are kept by the power of God through faith unto salvation, ready to be revealed in the last time, wherein ye greatly rejoice. You should be able to rejoice in that. That's a beautiful gift, a marvelous inheritance, to be at home with the Lord, where there will be no more tears, no more heartache, no more sickness, no more sin, no more conflict, but eternal joy with the Lord in the presence of Jesus Christ. So we greatly rejoice in it, though now for a season, if need be, ye are in heaviness through manifold temptations. Yes, sometimes our hearts are very heavy here because there are many trials, many difficulties that we encounter, that the trial of your faith, being much more precious than gold which perisheth, though it be tried with fire, might be found unto the praise and honor and glory at the appearing of Jesus Christ. Sometimes people say, I just don't understand. Why did God let this happen to me? Why am I enduring this deep trial? And some because they're not correctly informed with biblical truth. We'll make a statement like this. Well, God didn't have anything to do with that. Particularly if it's a deep, deep trouble. Can't imagine that God would be involved. So God didn't have anything to do with that. But this passage tells us that the trial of your faith is much more precious than gold. There's a purpose in your trials. God's going to teach you. God's going to train you. God's going to work in such a way that you look forward with great anticipation to that inheritance that's on the other side. So, at the appearing of Jesus Christ, the trial of your faith will be unto his glory, whom having not seen, ye love, in whom though now ye see him not, yet believing, ye rejoice with joy unspeakable and full of glory, receiving the end of your faith, even the salvation of your souls. Sometimes when these many trials come upon us, they weigh us down. We can feel deep sadness. And we're reminded that the Lord says we're to rejoice. Rejoice always in the Lord. And again, I say rejoice. And you say, how can I rejoice? My life has been so disrupted. I never dreamed that I would come to this place. Never dreamed the heartaches could be so heavy. How can I rejoice? He says, you rejoice with joy unspeakable and full of glory because you're looking to him. You haven't seen him. Peter had seen him in the flesh, but you haven't seen him. Yet you love him. You love Jesus Christ, in whom now, though we see him not, yet believing, you rejoice with joy unspeakable and full of glory. No, you can't enjoy the difficulties that you may encounter. You don't rejoice in the trial itself, in the pain that's inflicted in a time of difficulty, but you rejoice that there's something better farther on. You rejoice because of that inheritance that is yours in heaven. Rejoicing with joy unspeakable and full of glory. And then in chapter 2, verse 9, he describes the blessing that's come upon us like this. But you are a chosen generation, a royal priesthood, an holy nation, a peculiar people, that ye should show forth the praises of him who hath called you out of darkness into his marvelous light. Isn't that something to rejoice in? That you've been called out of darkness? It's getting darker in our country today. You hear more and more outlandish statements that are directly opposed to the teaching of God's word. You observe deep resentment against Christianity. Yes, the way is dark. And you hear some of the statements people make, and you can't help but feel sorry for them. They feel like they have such wisdom, and yet they're in such terrible darkness, understanding nothing about the truth of the living God and the truth of his word. So all of us were in the dark. As a matter of fact, we're described in the book of Ephesians by nature as not just being in the dark, but being part of the darkness. And the fact that you've been called out of darkness, what a blessing that you're able to see some things you could never have seen just as a natural man. It's by his grace that you have been transformed, that you have been effectually called, brought into the light.

In the message today, we've been reminded that the Christian life is not merely about beginning well, but about continuing faithfully. Just as Joshua called Israel to remember God's mighty works and remain steadfast in obedience, we too are encouraged to persevere in faith. Join us next time as we continue this message and consider the blessings of steadfast obedience, as well as the solemn warnings against turning away from the Lord. Thank you so much for listening, and until next time, may the Lord richly bless you all.

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That's the Baptist Bible Hour, Cincinnati, Ohio 45217.

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1: The following program is an opinion program. 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Please direct all criticism, concern, and adulation to the hosts of this program.

0: Welcome to Alabama Politics This Week. I'm Yaffe. I'm starting here in the host chair today. Dale Jackson is here as well.
1: This is really awkward.
0: I was going to say it's really awkward.
1: I am taking Mecca's position. Yaffe is taking my position.
0: Mecca take this position?
1: She doesn't want to do it.
0: Oh, okay.
1: She's not an egomaniac like you are, Yaffe.
0: Yeah.
1: We got a great show for you, though, today. Ron Sparks will be with us. He is... or was the Ag Commissioner. He had run for governor in 2010, and now he's running for Ag Commission again, or Ag Commissioner, excuse me. And we'll talk with him a little bit later. Yaffe's got a parting shot for you as well. We will kick the show off right now because Yaffe's going to bring you the two-minute warning.
0: All right, so the topic once again, Tommy Tuberville. Is he a resident of Alabama? Another court has dismissed this. What is this, like the 15th time? This doesn't go anywhere, right? I keep saying that if you're a Democrat, why do you keep playing this? I guess the only answer is they don't have any other solutions. They have no way to run against him. So Dale, maybe you have an answer for this. Why do they keep playing this game? Why another residency challenge when they know it's not going to work?
1: A couple of reasons. One reason they continue playing this game is because they can get media attention doing it. And it's the easiest thing to do. You just continue running this play the whole time. Online, you can say Florida man, and you can say all this stuff. And there is this idea that Tommy Tuberville, the biggest political personality in the state, is somehow living in Florida, drinking martinis and stuff while laughing at the people in Auburn. And occasionally he'll go in and watch a football game there, and he'll come and he'll cast his ballot, and he'll pay his taxes and stuff. But he's really living in Florida. Therefore, he

0: Alabamians don't like people who ain't from around here. I mean, and trust me, I can tell you that. I've been living here 19 years, and you listen to the way I talk, you don't hear a lot of stuff from me where you think, okay, this guy is a Southerner, and people don't like that.
1: Yeah, but is this... So you think it's an actual legitimate issue to some voters?
0: No, I was about to say.
1: Because it seems like it's almost just too much online.
0: Yeah, look, the internet's not real life, and I think sometimes a lot of these campaigns have people who are maybe a little too young running these things, and they're living their lives on the internet. And Yaffe, I don't think that's the way the real world works.
1: Well, it seems like in the last election, just to give you another example, the lieutenant governor's race, they had an ad where it was just like a raccoon or something. And I bet young people are like, oh, maybe this will be kind of funny. This will go viral, but it didn't work.
0: Yeah, it doesn't work. That's not the real world. And to listen to hear some of the media and them talk about this whole thing, they don't even care if it's true. I mean, that's the truthful thing of it. The idea that he is going to be representing us for 6 years in the Senate and was running for office a year before that and didn't live in the state is almost laughable at this point. But the judge said, look, this isn't the forum for it. Deal with it later. And they will. This is never going to stop. It's going before the Supreme Court.
1: All right. Doesn't matter. It looks like Tommy Tuberville is going to be our next governor. But let's move on to another state real quick. Graham Plattner. He was running for the Senate in Maine. He no longer is. He suspended his campaign. Now, he said... I'm not admitting any wrongdoing. This is because the power structures or whatever have gone against me and I have to get out of this. Now, of course, he was credibly accused of rape. He's been credibly accused of sexual assault. Don't forget the Nazi tattoo and everything else. So the question is, one, what does Graham Plattner do now? And two, what does the Democrat Party do now? It looks like they might already have another candidate in the wings who's gonna take over. We'll see how he does. Do the Democrats have a hard time, Dale, winning this election now against Susan Collins?
0: So you got, yes, a couple of questions here. And I think one of them, what does Graham Plattner do? And it's like, who cares? That's number one. He's done. He is an absolutely discarded asset. He's done. They would have stood by him until the end if they could. But they couldn't because, again, all the stuff you laid out is like half the stuff that they had on him.
1: But they still voted for him.
0: Oh, sure. Yeah. And the reality is, I think a lot of people, and I'll use myself and Roy Moore as an example. Okay, when Doug Jones and Roy Moore ran against each other, I can rationalize my vote for Roy Moore because I did not believe the allegations. Okay, the problem I think Graham Plattner had is, one, the allegations are real. Mm-hmm. Two, there's a little bit of evidence with text messages and stuff that backs up the allegations that you have. And three, people went on record and said, oh, yeah, I believe that he was mean to the Republican operative, Lindsey Fifield. I believe that, but I don't care. So there's only so much of that you can put up. The whole thing about Trump and his 28 allegations, which the Democrats like talking about, you got to remember this. People don't believe them. I mean, that is it. These things people believe. And I like the Democrats keep bringing up the Trump stuff and everything like this. Look, y'all litigated this now three different times. Okay, you've gotten all you're going to get out of that situation, and they keep doing it. And plus, it's not really a good look to be like, yeah, but Trump on every... I mean, the autopsy said stop doing yeah, but Trump, and they can't do it.
1: Oh, they can't stop identity politics, and they can't stop yeah, but Trump.
0: They were in love with what Plattner could be. Unfortunately, it was all a fraud. He wasn't even an oyster farmer. Right now,
1: the idea of Plattner more than who he actually was.
0: And I want to say this, like the media and their Democrats are absolutely awesome at this. I want to give them full props for this. Their ability to fail consistently and then at the end come in and be like, yeah, we knew all along he was terrible.
1: Real quick, does Susan Collins win?
0: Yeah, I think it's going to be hard. She hasn't done a single thing against Plattner, not a single thing. She's not spending any money. She's not doing anything. She's just holding back and she wins, no question.
1: All right, now we got to get into maybe what's one of the most controversial debates ever right now. I'm not exactly sure why, but data centers. More and more cities in Alabama, more and more cities across the country are wanting moratoriums on data centers, banning data centers. They say it causes environmental problems, causes too much noise, takes too much water, takes too much energy. Is this a real concern? And I'm not sure it is. Or is it kind of a moral panic? And if it's just kind of a random moral panic, why? What is this really about then, Dale? What do you think?
0: Well, it is a moral panic. I mean, it has all the makings of a moral panic. I mean, even the satanic panic of the past in the data center thing have a lot in common. People have just been told these are the things that are going to happen, and it's the worst thing in the world. They're dirtying up your water. They're doing all this stuff, you know.
1: It reminds me of the fracking.
0: Yeah, fracking is another good example of it. You know, I learned today that

0: temperatures around data centers actually go up because of the AC units that they use and the generators and stuff they use. It generates so much heat and stuff like that. I don't know if that's a reason not to. Do we say we're not going to do manufacturing because of stuff like that? I'm not so sure. It doesn't bring in a lot of jobs. The tax revenue that does bring is lesser than you would get if you brought in manufacturing and stuff like that. So in places where you don't have anything, then they make a lot of sense. But in places where you do, it doesn't make any sense because there's economic incentives that you got to give, and people are mad about it. Now, there's also the AI side of this.
1: That's what I think a lot of it is.
0: And there's the misinformation side of this about the water and stuff like
1: against
0: that.
1: Big tech, too.
0: Yeah, I think that's tech, a part of it. Yeah, the oligarchs are coming in and taking all your water.
1: Exactly.
0: Yeah, they're doing all that stuff. I think you'll see some, but this is going to be like everything. You don't put a dump in downtown Huntsville. You put a dump out in the
1: boonies. You need it somewhere.
0: Right. So where do you take it? You take it to the rural areas and you put it out there with the poor people. I mean, that's what you do because they can't stop you. And essentially, that's what you're going to see happening in places that want that tax revenue really, really bad. Birmingham is involved in one thing right now where there's a bunch of tax incentives going to it, but they're tax incentives that wouldn't exist otherwise. But it's a lot of money for the schools, which they want, and people are mad about that. That's how they're going to have to balance these things. But you're right. Anything that is already not in the pipeline, it's going to be hard to get through in places that are not just desperate for some form of economic development.
1: Well, it's no lawmaker really wants to touch it, so we'll see what happens.
0: And you're seeing ads be run that refer to, and I keep mentioning this ad in Ohio, that refer to one of the Republican candidates as the data center's best friends. So you're going to see, I think you're going to see a lot of that.
1: A lot of Republicans are against it, though. I feel like it's almost more Republicans than Democrats. Let's talk about another Republican right now, Congressman Barry Moore, who, yes, he's going to be our next U.S. Senator, I think, no doubt about that. But he came out recently and he was talking about the Smithsonian Museum. And that's because the Trump administration came out. They had this big report on the fact that I guess museums are woke now, too. We had to worry about wokeness in the schools, wokeness in businesses, wokeness in the libraries. And apparently it was happening in museums, even the Smithsonian, even when it comes to American history. So apparently it's not just smoke. There is some fire here when it comes to the Smithsonian, what they were doing. And he called them out and he says it needs a change and the Trump administration wants to change that. Politically speaking, smart move by Congressman Barry Moore to talk about.
0: No
1: this.
0: Question about it. You want to talk about moral panics? This is it. The woke thing is another moral panic. And again, I'm not even saying I don't disagree or I don't agree with what he's saying. If you look at the stuff the Trump administration put out, people look at that and go, why are we focusing on all this negative? I think there's a place for these things. But, you know, I'm going to use a perfect example. And this isn't, I'm going to use an example. It's not a perfect example. If you've ever been to the 9/11 museum in New York City, when you go through that museum, it's all terrible. Like, there's a lot of history and stuff in there. But there is one particular part of this that you go into that is blocked off. And it's where they actually show the people jumping out of the building. Like, you have to go behind a wall in order to see this thing. Okay? Because people don't want to see it. Right. You have to seek that out. Again, this is not a perfect parallel, but I still think it is a parallel. The Smithsonian and some of these other places have fronted the negative about America.
1: Right.
0: And that's the kind of the complaint here. There's a place for it, but the problem is it's almost all of it. And they're pushing it too hard. And that's what people are annoyed with. Plus, I mean, if I'm a Democrat, I got a problem with the National Democrats coming out on July 4th and saying, what are we celebrating? There's nothing to celebrate. And you get that every holiday in America. You get all of this. And for Republicans to just be like, yeah, kind of poke that over and over and over again, forcing them to come out again and make those same arguments. And they can come out and say, well, you guys took down these things about black pilots or something like that. And they go, oh, yeah, we shouldn't have done that. They put it back up. And you get that kind of stuff. But you have this anti-American rhetoric that is easily used to kind of
1: the left uses it, but then the right can use it to point out the lunacy of the left.
0: And they're highlighting it. So,
1: and it's pretty smart.
0: And Trump has made it very clear. I want this stuff to celebrate America. I don't want it to tear us down.
1: And I think the average American does too. And I think that's why it can be pretty popular for Barry Moore.
0: There's a place for the negative and the actual in the history and stuff like that. I say actual history.
1: It's not at the front, like you said.
0: You don't forefront it. And you don't put things like privilege and all this other stuff over. You know, it's just ridiculous nonsense that they've decided to do.
1: All right, so coming up next here on Alabama Politics this week, we're going to speak with Ron Sparks. He is running for Agriculture Commissioner in Alabama. Have a good conversation with him. I have my parting shot and much more Alabama Politics this week. We'll be right back.
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9: I'd have my mom call the number on the screen. You come see me alone. We'll work it out. Really, we will.
1: Welcome back to Alabama Politics This Week. I am Yaffe, and filling in for Mecca Music today is Dale Jackson.
0: That's correct. I am filling in. You're filling in for me. And our guest this week, Ron Sparks, a former Democratic Agricultural Commissioner, ran for governor in 2010. I forget what happened there. And now he is running for Ag Commissioner again. Thank you very much for coming in here. We appreciate it. Tell your Democrat friends it's safe. Listen, you've been out of the picture for a while. 2026, 2010 is when you lost to Robert Bentley. What have you been doing since then?
11: Well, I've been doing a little consulting work, watching my grandkids play ball, doing a little fishing on the side. You know, that's what you're supposed to do when you retire. But, you know, I had so many people to encourage me to get back in this race, Dale. Farmers are hurting. Consumers are not where it needs to be. And I decided to get out of my chair, get back on the road, and see what I could do for Alabama.
0: We look at this race, and just one more political thing, and then Yaffe will give you a question. I always hear this. This is the strongest ticket Democrats have ever had. And I'll be honest with you. If I just go straight to the bottom and look at you on there, someone who's won statewide office twice, ran for governor, back in the mix, I would say, yeah, it's a pretty strong thing. You got Doug Jones at the top of the ticket, who had won statewide race. Is this the strongest ticket since 2010 for Democrats?
11: I would say since 2010, it probably is. We pretty well fielded. We haven't had an ag commissioner to really run for the office since I left office. So I would say that it's a stronger ticket, yeah. But my goal is to go back and do the thing. We built one of the best departments of agriculture in this country when I was there. We made sure that when you bought a gallon of gas, you got a gallon of gas. We made sure your food was safe. We started the farm-to-school program to make sure our kids were healthy. We worked for farmers. We had agricultural investigators that we don't have anymore. There's just so many gaps that need to be filled at the Department of Agriculture, and my goal is to go back and try to do that.
1: Now, how would you fill it specifically? Would you actually have to get legislation passed, or is it something you can do just your office?
11: Well, there's a lot of things that I can do. Certainly, I think if the people of Alabama understand what's going on at the Department of Agriculture, read the sticker on the pump. It says the owner of this facility is responsible for the accuracy of this pump. That's just not the way it was when I was there. When foreign countries tried to send seafood into Alabama, I stopped it. I banned it. I made sure that when you went to the grocery store that you knew where your food come from, country boards and labeling. I started farm-to-school program to make sure that we used Alabama products to feed our kids in schools. I stood up against big business when they tried to mistreat my farmers in Alabama. That's why I'm going back. I've been a public servant all of my life. I never thought I would come back, but I feel like that I have the knowledge, the courage, certainly understand the department as well as anybody in the state. I feel like we can get things moving in the right direction. Our farmers are going broke in Alabama, and I want to do everything I can to stop that, and I think I have some plans that can do that.
0: All right, let's talk a little bit about data centers. We mentioned them before. You know, there's a couple things that people talk about when they talk about farmland. They talk about China coming in and buying farmland. I'm not concerned about that here in Alabama. But the data center stuff is really just farmers selling their land to data centers. And I think there's maybe some misinformation. We were talking a little off the air about this. Does the Ag Commissioner have a role in any of this? Should he be concerned? Should you be concerned about the loss of land in that situation?
11: Well, I'm glad you asked that question, because when I was Commissioner of Agriculture, we saved over 3,000 acres of land through my farm preservation program. We worked with the federal government, state government. We brought in money. We went out and bought these easements. That farmland stays in farmland forever. Certainly, it's hard to go to a farmer and say what he can and what he can't do with his land. But we can go to that farmer and say, this is what we can do to help you preserve that land from now to eternity and make sure it's in agriculture. So, yeah, I'm willing to work with folks. There, you know, as you mentioned earlier, there's a lot of misinformation. Certainly we need to get on top of it and make sure that our farmers are not mistreated or misrepresented.
1: So you are running as a Democrat, which is a supermajority Republican state. Talk about the challenge there a little bit. I mean, how do you kind of break through?
11: Well, I've done it before. You know, the last time I ran for office as the commissioner, I won 62 out of 67 counties. I won when Governor Riley became governor of the state of Alabama twice. I've always reached across party lines. The Alabama legislature, Republicans and Democrats, passed resolutions that the work that we did at the department, the same way when I was president of the National Association. I always believe that I can work with anyone, and I can work with anyone anytime about any issue, and I pride myself on that. So, yeah, I realize it's a challenge, but I'm also a hard worker. I'm out here on the road. I'm talking about what I want to do. I want to make sure we help farmers. We're not helping farmers enough in Alabama. I want to take the 1.5-cent sales tax off of farm equipment. I want to start an enhancement program like the state of Tennessee. They put $300 million back in the pockets of farmers. We have got to help our farmers. We've lost about 5,000 or 6,000 farms in Alabama in the last 6 or 7 years. I don't want to lose no more. I want to do everything I can to help young people stay on the farm. If you're not born in a situation to where that farm is passed down to you, it's nearly impossible to get into that business. So we understand our challenge, and we're just going to go do the best we can, and that's why we're on shows like this, to get our word out.
0: Did you miss the boat? Like, some of your Democratic colleagues from that era were like, I guess I'll be a Republican now. And I'm not saying I wouldn't see, I would not, there's nothing in your record that makes me go, oh, what a super liberal guy this guy is. But did you miss the boat?
11: I don't know that I missed the boat. You know, I was elected the first time in 1970, so, and as a Democrat, I've been elected two times as a Democrat. The big key here, Dale, is that I've never made a decision at the Department of Agriculture based on my party affiliation. I've always been able to work with people. I've just sort of stayed steady in the boat. I don't get down into weeds. As you know, after I ran for governor, Governor Bentley asked me to come on and work and do some things for him, and I did. And one of the things I'm proud of when I worked for Governor Bentley is that we brought telemedicine to the state of Alabama. That's an example that if you work together, you can do positive things. And that's what I want to do. And I hope nobody judges me just because of a letter behind my name, because I'm going to be Ron. It don't matter what you call me. I'm going to be Ron. I'm going to come talk to people like Dale. I'm going to go across this state giving my message and talking to people. But, you know, I realize it's a different world out there, but I also believe people are hungry for something positive to happen.
0: Ron Sparks, thank you very much for being here. Always appreciate anyone willing to come on and visit the program. Like I said, the door's always open. So we got an election coming up here in November. Should be a very interesting campaign. I'm gone now. Ron Sparks is leaving. I'm leaving as well. Yaffe's going to give you the parting shot, and he will close this out for you this week on Alabama Politics This Week.
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1: Welcome back to Alabama Politics This Week. I am Yaffe. I'm a talk show host on WVNN. My show is 9 to 11 a.m. right after Dale Jackson. And by the way, you can check out a lot of my stuff at yellowhammernews.com. I write for them all the time. I write news, op-eds. And you can also check out Dale Jackson's 7 Things You Should Be Talking About Today, all at yellowhammernews.com. So while you're there looking at my stuff, you can pass through Dale's stuff as well. And you know, just look at it for a little bit. Now let's get to that parting shot. So I want to talk a little bit about patriotism. I know, the conservative wants to talk about patriotism again, teaching patriotism in schools. Oh, it's just the typical conservative thing. Well, honestly, I think it's about much more than that. So Congressman Dale Strong actually has a bill put forward in Congress to make sure that patriotism is taught in schools, that the American flag is in every classroom and every gymnasium, that they do the Pledge of Allegiance every single day. Now, when he talks about it, when you read the bill, it seems like common sense. It's like, we actually need a law to do this? Well, apparently we do. But one of the main reasons I want to teach patriotism in schools is not just because it's good for the civil society, it's good for our culture, but I also think we should teach it because it's true. America actually is the greatest country ever to exist on the planet. We are powerful and exceptional for a reason, because it's true. We need to teach those values so we can continue to be powerful and exceptional in the future. That's why it needs to be taught. Appreciate you listening to or watching Alabama Politics this week. I'm Yaffe. Great to fill in for Dale. We'll be back next time.
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20: 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We've never had that happen before. How does a leader and a manager in the workplace bring together those generational differences?
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10: 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Here's your host, Chris Whitting.
23: Is it possible that men think more of taking care of their cars than they think about taking care of their own health? Well, a new study might suggest this with some startling findings. And to discuss this, let's welcome our guest, Dr. Jamin Brombot, who is a urologist and co-founder of the Drive for Men's Health and co-director of the Personalized Urology and Robotics Clinic. Welcome to the show.
24: Thanks for having me.
23: So tell us about this new survey about men's health.
24: What we wanted to do is see where guys' priorities are. So we surveyed 1,000 men and asked them, what was the make and model of your first car? Now, do you remember what the make and model of your first car was?
23: Oh, sure. It was kind of an old one, but it was a 67 Mustang.
24: Yeah. So we asked all these men that, and over 80% of them knew what their make and model of their first car was. And then if you were to ask them, like, even more details, they knew that as well. But when we asked them when their last doctor's appointment was, about half knew when their last doctor's appointment was. So you can tell by the survey that most men care more about their cars than they actually do their overall health.
23: Now, what is it about men that makes them think that they're strong, rugged, and kind of, you know, indestructible?
24: I think it just comes down to mindset. When my wife has her friends over our house, they'll start asking me about questions about, you know, medicine. Whereas when I have my guy friends there, the last thing they want to do is talk about urology. So it may just be mindset. It may just be that there's not awareness. Like, guys may not know that I need to go see the doctor. It doesn't matter what your age is, 20, 30, 50, 60, 70. They may just not know the guidelines. There may not be enough public awareness on that.
23: Is the factor of men not thinking so much about their health, is that perhaps a reason that they don't live as long as women? I mean, is that one of the factors there, do you think?
24: I think so. In 1920, the gap in life expectancy was 1 year. Now it's 5 years. And think about all the technology and all the medicines and all the advances that we've had. And yet still men are doing worse and worse and worse. They may be living longer, but they're living less than their female counterparts. And if you look at the top 10 causes of death in America, men are likely to die from 9 out of 10 of them. So it's definitely, I would say, for lack of a better word, in a state of crisis. And we need to have movements like this to alter the guy's mindset and get them to think about their health. Because honestly, you know, before I got into the medical field, when I thought about men's health, I just thought about a prostate exam. And when most guys think about that, they go in the opposite direction. But what we're trying to get guys to think is your body's just like a car. And there's more than just the tires. You have to think about the whole thing. So you have your heart, your lungs, your skin, your eyes. There's so much more to your body than just your prostate. It's a global thing, and you should be thinking about all of it, not just one specific body part.
23: So how often should a man think about having a complete physical?
24: At least once a year. There are guidelines that say what you should be getting done at least once a year in terms of physical exams, in terms of labs, but at a minimum, you should be going at least once a year. And then based on your age and based on your various risk factors, your local physician may want to do some extra things or do fewer things. And sometimes these guidelines are changing, but most of them are fairly specific in what, at a bare minimum, you should be getting done.
23: And so if you have a physical once a year, your doctor can pretty much tell if some problem's starting to happen, I guess. And generally, you're going to be in pretty safe boundary as far as correcting a problem, I would think.
24: I think so. And obviously, you know, there are outliers where people get everything done and still something happens. And I think that's just chance. But overall, yes, the more you go see your physician, you're going to be able to find things and prevent things before they happen. You know, your body's just like a car, actually. If you think about it, when a warning sign goes on in your car, you go and get, you know, your pressure checked or you get your oil changed. Or if you know your tires have to be changed every 20,000 miles, you're going to go get them changed because you want to get the life out of that tire. Unfortunately, your body is not like a car in that you can't get another body. You only get one opportunity. So if you have warning signs like blood in your stool or a rash on your skin or a headache that just won't go away, those are all warning signs that you should go and seek some professional help. At the same time, you have to do the preventative and maintenance, like the oil changes in the tires. You have to get all that screening as well for your body. The only difference is, again, you can't go and get another body. You only have one, so you should make that a priority, not your car, essentially.
23: Is fear a factor with going to the doctor? And maybe even if you're seeing an alarming symptom, you're afraid to find out if it's really something bad.
24: Yes. I think there is fear of the unknown and fear of what it could be. And we just kind of put it under the rug and hope that everything will get better.
23: Is there a particular age at which you should start having annual physicals, or is it from birth, basically?
24: I would say from birth, and if you break it down by like age, and this is just generics, I'm not here to be anyone's physician, and obviously you should talk to your local professional, but you know, if you look at between age of 20 to 39, you should be getting a physical exam, your blood pressure checked, you should be getting TB skin tests, you should be getting routine blood tests every 3 years. If you haven't gotten a tetanus, get that every 10 years, and then plus or minus maybe a rectal exam. And then in that age group, self-exam for testicular cancer is very important, because that is the age group that we find the most amount of testicular cancers. So that's when we should be getting guys to do self-exams. And then obviously at any time, you know, if there's a risk for sexually transmitted diseases, do that as well. Now, based on these categories, you know, at age 40 to 50, 50 plus, you know, you add more and more and more as you go on, because as you get older, you are at risk for other things. But it's very simple. It should only be, you know, a few minutes in the doctor's office. And a lot of this stuff you can get done before you even go see the physician. And it should be a fun experience. And then us specialists usually get involved and abnormalities found in the preventative maintenance.
23: Now, what if there's a spouse listening to this interview and she's thinking, boy, they're talking about my husband never wanting to go see the doctor. What advice would you give to a caring wife who wants to get their significant other to see the doctor? What can they tell them?
24: You should not be afraid to talk to your partner, to motivate the men in their lives to take better care of themselves, because statistics are in favor of women. And they are very good advocates for themselves, and they can also be very good advocates for us as men as well. So for that wife, what I would recommend is open up that line of communication with your husband. Because research studies have shown that couples that communicate and have healthy relationships actually lead healthier physical lives as well. So opening up that line, you should not be afraid to talk to your husband about his health. And okay, if he's being stubborn, then what I usually say is you should recruit maybe one of his friends or some other family member that he may listen to. I wouldn't suggest doing this, but I have had this happen here as well. The wife will say they're going on vacation or going to lunch, and then the guy ends up at my office. I wouldn't recommend doing that because he may not be happy. But you know, you just have to start that conversation. Maybe he'll get motivated. Maybe we can become his friends and his advocates to break down that barrier to get him to go see his physician.
23: Dr. Jamin Brombot, a urologist, we want to thank you so much for joining us today on InfoTrack.
24: Thank you, sir.
23: Next, today's workplaces may put teenagers next to oldsters. How are they getting along? That story, coming up.
0: Stick around. There's more InfoTrack straight ahead.
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23: Is there a generation gap where you work? It's happening at workplaces nationwide. But how are they getting along? InfoTrack's Roy Mackey is here with the story. Roy?
11: Thanks, Chris. Our guest is industrial and organizational psychologist Dr. Lori LaCivita, and she's an expert on this generational gap in the workplace and how to close it. Dr. LaCivita, welcome to InfoTrack.
12: Hi, thanks so much for having me.
11: So tell us, what can happen when different generations come together in the same workplace?
12: You know, it's really interesting. Like we often say, multi-generational workplaces can really bring out the best and the worst of the organization and the employees that are in them, because we have to think about each generation as actually having different characteristics, different leadership styles and motivators and things that engage them. One example that I like to use is millennials, who are now the single largest segment in the workforce. Some of the characteristics that we can generalize to that particular generation is that they're very flexible and mobile, and they meet the needs of the moment, but they're also very quick and reliant on technology. So we often find that they lack some of the emotional intelligence or personal interactive skills, such as the ability to build teams as well as deal with difficult people. So the positive things of each generation, characteristics-wise, we can either look at that as being a positive or a negative if, in fact, there's no balance between the generations, because each of the differences can create challenges, including miscommunication and conflict, and that really can influence a result or a lack of the ability to build strong, cohesive teams that we find are so relevant and necessary in today's workforce.
11: Do you think this is any greater of an issue today than it was two or three generations ago?
12: I think it is, because now we currently have four generations that are working in the workplace together. We've never had that happen before. And so, you know, that's why we see this as such a relevant topic, is because how does a leader and a manager in the workplace bring together those different generational differences so they can, again, form those cohesive high-performance teams?
11: You said this is the first time that we've ever had four generations in the workplace. Can you explain that? Because it seems like, wouldn't it just be the same general pool of ages there permanently?
12: Yes, but we have people that are working longer. Years ago, people would retire at retirement age or maybe even earlier than the actual retirement age. And now we see people in the workplace that are there much after retirement age, and they continue to work, which I think personally is a great thing. I think that staying active, doing something that you love, something that keeps your mind nimble and that you're able to feel like you have meaning in your life and contribute, I think that's essential to anybody's ability to really feel good and feel like they're really producing and productive in our society. And so what we see now is that we have a lot of older people that are still in the workplace, and then we see the younger people working at much younger ages than we've seen in the past. That culmination of pulling all of those elements together is really what's created the issue of having four different generations in the workplace. So you talk about traditionalists, and those are usually born between 1925 and then they go through 1945. And your baby boomers then are born 1946 to 64. And then you've got your Gen Xers who go from 65 to 1980. And then you've got your millennials who are born 1981 and after. And then we have the Gen Z, or the Nexters, who are coming up. They're born after 2000, and they are not in the workplace yet. But depending upon how things go, we will see that generation also come into its own.
11: You mentioned the millennials. Which group does have the greatest difficulty with this generational gap? My guess would have been the senior workers, for a multitude of reasons.
12: I think everybody in their own way has some difficulty, but what I mean by difficulty is that there's a lot of lack of cohesion between the characteristics. For instance, we talk about, I think, the traditionalists or the baby boomers. So when you look at a traditionalist, you'll find that some of their characteristics are that they're team players and they have a high respect for authority and, you know, they respond very well to directive leadership and seniority and age is essential to them. And then when you look at the millennial, in comparison, as I said earlier, they like to work in a flexible environment. They don't really respond well to directive leadership. They are very much involved in multitasking and in being able to kind of form their own work schedule. So then in comparison to them, we have the baby boomers, and they, being different, they have more of a team orientation, and they're interested in personal growth, and but they're extremely usually sensitive to feedback. So you take all of these different characteristics that we're talking about, and you put them all together on one team. How do you actually work with that team to make it a cohesive team? That's the question that we deal with as IO psychologists in the workplace.
11: And one of the things that you focus on in particular is something called emotional intelligence. Can you just explain what that is?
12: Yes, absolutely. If you think about it, we're born with our thinking potential that we measure as IQ or general intelligence. And that's pretty much set throughout our lifetime with very little variance. The good news is that emotional intelligence, or EI, is something that can be enhanced and developed. So EI is really a measure of our ability to understand our own emotions and their effects as well as those of other people. In addition to being able to really read the current in the environment, which then gives us the tools across generations to understand our emotions and those of others to more effectively address and engage each other. A good example of that, that I see, something that will resonate probably with all of us, and something I think I've probably experienced myself, you know, we've all wanted to go to our boss and ask for a raise or a promotion. And so you kind of think about in your mind how you want to address that, what you're going to say to your boss, kind of try to anticipate how his reaction to you is going to be. So you go in to see your boss the next day, or and he or she begins the conversation by saying how bad the quarter is, about how return on investment is low, really worried about having to act upon doing layoffs later on in the year, and just very concerned about the financial status of the organization. So if you're not reading that cue and you're paying too much attention to what you want to say rather than what that individual is saying to you and that current, what we call the emotional current in the room, you're probably going to ask for that raise in a very inopportune time, and more than likely you're going to have a negative outcome. And so somebody that's really aware of what's going on around them and not being so primarily focused on themselves and their own intent, someone that would have a strong degree of emotional intelligence. And so that's, again, what we do as industrial organizational psychologists. We help employees and organizations reach their full potential by being able to understand emotions of what drives them as well as the emotions of others.
11: Our guest on InfoTrack is industrial and organizational psychologist Dr. Lori LaCivita, and we're discussing the generation gap in today's workplace and how to close that generation gap and maybe even to take advantage of it. Dr. LaCivita, I understand in some cases hiring managers actually are placing a pretty strong emphasis on emotional intelligence in the hiring process. What advice can you offer to a potential job applicant who may be a little concerned about that?
12: There's categories of EI. So we have the overall overarching score, or the overarching level of emotional intelligence that each individual has. But there's really five distinct categories that include self-awareness, self-regulation, motivation, empathy, and social skills. So all of those five elements come together that allow us to assess our environment, again, and our end human interactions. So the advice that I would give individuals, as we said earlier, emotional intelligence is something that can be enhanced and developed. And so we use tools to actually help people to become able to hone their skill of empathy or hone their skill of self-regulation. But I think one of the key ones is self-awareness, to really know what's going on inside of you and what really spurs you forward to act and react the way that you do in any given situation. And so by becoming more self-aware, by being able to understand what are your trigger points, what are the things that you're reacting to, I think we've seen this happen a lot when we have a conversation with somebody and it seems like they overreact to the context of the situation.
11: Is this emotional intelligence, is it basically the same thing as what we used to call someone being a people person, just someone who can empathize with other people?
12: It is. I mean, I think that has a lot to do with it. It's the ability to also manage your emotions. And so being a people person is great, but that self-awareness component is important also, because I always say if you have a pitcher of water
20: and you keep pouring it out and pouring it out and pouring it out by being a people person and being aware of other people's concerns and needs, and yet you don't take anything back in for yourself, then what happens is that pitcher becomes empty. So you don't have anything to offer yourself, and you don't really eventually have anything to offer other people. And so while empathy is a great characteristic to have, especially in regard to emotional intelligence, that empathy has to be modified by also social skills and self-regulation so that you're not too high on one level and then that causes you to be low in other areas. So it's a balance between those five categories that we talked about.
11: Industrial and organizational psychologist Dr. Lori LaCivita, is there a website where listeners can learn more?
20: Absolutely. WaldenU.edu, and then we also have WaldenU.edu/EI, which will give additional information about the five categories and skills of emotional intelligence and ways to develop those skills.
11: Well, thank you again for joining us on InfoTrack.
20: Thank you so much.
11: And for InfoTrack, I'm Roy Mackey.
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2: 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Your foot was on the gas and her life was on the line. 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
23: Chances are, if you're like most people, you've thrown away a food item because the expiration date on the package has long passed. But what's the real story behind those expiration dates? Should we really worry about them? To answer this puzzling question, let's welcome University of Minnesota food scientist Ted Labuza to InfoTrack. What do these expiration dates really mean when we see them on a package?
13: Well, you have to talk about the type of date they use. Sell-by date? That's there for the grocer because they want to make sure that they get the product moved so that the consumer has enough shelf life left at home. And that's typically on refrigerated foods.
23: Okay.
13: And then there's a best of use by date that can be found on a lot of different kinds of products, especially products that have a long shelf life and the change from day to day is not that big. You'll see that on cereals. What they're trying to say is, okay, that 90% of the consumers or 60% of the consumers feel that beyond that average time, the product is going to be not as good as they would expect it. So it's sort of a guess.
23: Okay, so it's not as good as it would have been earlier, but it's still not going to harm you necessarily.
13: Right, not going to harm you. For example, General Mills policy, they have a lot of cereal that they ship all around the country into distribution centers, which then go from the distribution center to the grocery chain. And by the time the consumer brings it home, they would like X number of months of total shelf life. And so they try to ensure that the product doesn't stay in that distribution more than 3 months.
23: What if I reach into the back of my cabinet and there's a box of cereal and it says best used by and it's last year's date? Is that still going to be okay to eat?
13: Well, I just did that last week.
23: Okay. I guess if you're doing it, it must be okay then.
13: What I did is I opened it, okay, and it had no what I call barnyard-like odor, hay odor. The average consumer doesn't understand very much. You know, if you smell a old piece of chicken that's already bad, it smells bad.
23: Mm-hmm.
13: But cereal have a very fine note in the beginning in there. And since I've worked on it, I know what that odor is. And I said, okay, so it's slightly oxidized, but it's not going to harm me.
23: Now, you've told us about sell-by dates and best used by dates. Are there any other dates on packages?
13: Yeah, on chicken, you see now a use or freeze by date. Then it goes on to say if you freeze it, when you use it again, thaw it rapidly and use it as soon as possible.
23: Now, why can't you freeze something again?
13: Well, the quality goes bad. You go through that freeze-thaw cycle, and if it was frozen vegetables, for example, you really get a poor quality. Or meat, it gets tough over time. Even in the freezer, there's some degradation rates that go on.
23: I guess what you're saying is that these dates are advisory, except if we're talking about, like, chicken or something like that. It can go bad pretty quickly.
13: Right. Your milk, you know.
23: Milk, right.
13: I just opened. I didn't look at the date. I opened up a new plastic bottle of milk. It had a date that was 2 weeks ago. Where I keep my milk and my beer, I keep my refrigerator very close to 33 degrees Fahrenheit. That milk was fine. I tasted it and it tasted fine. So that's another thing, is that the shelf life of any food is a function of temperature, and it's exponential function of temperature. So if you go 10 degrees higher in many cases, like refrigerated foods, the rate of quality loss can be 5 times faster. And what? A lot of people don't know what their refrigerator temperature is. And elderly people keep their refrigerators warmer because the cold hurts their teeth. And the shelf life that the company bases their data on is very specific. They do it under certain conditions. Now, I usually do shelf life testing at 3 or 4 temperatures.
23: Is the location you keep things in the refrigerator important? For example, if you put meat in the meat drawer, or if you just put it on the shelf or by the light in there, does it make a difference?
13: Well, the meat drawer and the vegetable drawer are designed also to keep the humidity high inside it so that it's not going to dry out. The door is usually the warmest place. There can be about a 5-degree differential inside the refrigerator. Not only that, but refrigerators operate on a limit switch. It refrigerates until it reaches a lower temperature. The compressor shuts off, and then as the temperature goes up, when it reaches a upper temperature, then the refrigerator turns on again. In the interest of saving money from a green standpoint, a lot of refrigerator manufacturers and grocery stores have set their limit switch to a larger differential. That saves money, but that also makes the food shelf life less.
23: This is really great information, Ted, and we appreciate you sharing it with us. University of Minnesota food scientist Ted Labuza, thank you for joining us on InfoTrack.
13: Okay.
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14: 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Please direct all criticism, concern, and adulation to the hosts of this program.

0: Welcome to Alabama Politics This Week. I'm Yaffe. I'm starting here in the host chair today. Dale Jackson is here as well.
1: This is really awkward.
0: I was going to say it's really awkward.
1: I am taking Mecca's position. Yaffe is taking my position.
0: Have you ever
1: let
0: Mecca take this position?
1: She doesn't want to do it.
0: Oh, okay.
1: She's not an egomaniac like you are, Yaffe.
0: Yeah,
1: we got a great show for you, though, today. Ron Sparks will be with us. He is... or was the Ag Commissioner. He had run for governor in 2010, and now he's running for Ag Commission again, or Ag Commissioner, excuse me. And we'll talk with him a little bit later. Yaffe's got a parting shot for you as well. We will kick the show off right now because Yaffe's going to bring you the two-minute warning.
0: All right, so the topic once again, Tommy Tuberville, is he a resident of Alabama? Another court has dismissed this. What is this, like the 15th time? This doesn't go anywhere, right? I keep saying that if you're a Democrat, why do you keep playing this? I guess the only answer is they don't have any other solutions. They have no way to run against him. So Dale, maybe you have an answer for this. Why do they keep playing this game? Why another residency challenge when they know it's not going to work?
1: A couple of reasons. One reason they continue playing this game is because they can get media attention doing it. And it's the easiest thing to do. You just continue running this play the whole time. Online, you can say Florida man, and you can say all this stuff. And there is this idea that Tommy Tuberville, the biggest political personality in the state, is somehow living in Florida, drinking martinis and stuff while laughing at the people in Auburn. And occasionally he'll go and he'll watch a football game there, and he'll come and he'll cast his ballot and he'll pay his taxes and stuff. But he's really living in Florida. Therefore, he is not an Alabamian. And you know one thing Alabamians don't like? People who ain't from around here. I mean, and trust me, I can tell you that. I've been living here 19 years. And you listen to the way I talk, you don't hear a lot of stuff from me where you think, okay, this guy is a Southerner. And people don't like that.
0: Yeah, but is this... So you think it's an actual legitimate issue to some voters?
1: No.
0: Because it seems like it's almost just too much online.
1: Yeah, look, the internet's not real life. And I think sometimes a lot of these campaigns have people who are maybe a little too young running these things, and they're living their lives on the internet. And Yaffe, I don't think that's the way the real world works.
0: Well, it seems like in the last election, just to give you another example, the lieutenant governor's race, they had an ad where it was just like a

0: like, oh, maybe this will be kind of funny, this will go viral, but it didn't work.
1: Yeah, it doesn't work. That's not the real world. And to listen to you know, hear some of the media and them talk about this whole thing, they don't even care if it's true. I mean, that's the truthful thing of it. The idea that he is going to be representing us for 6 years in the Senate and was running for office a year before that and didn't live in the state is almost laughable at this point. But the judge said, look, this isn't the forum for it. Deal with it later. And they will. This is never going to stop. It's going before the Supreme Court.
0: All right. Doesn't matter. It looks like Tommy Tuberville is going to be our next governor. But let's move on to another state real quick. Graham Plattner. He was running for the Senate in Maine. He no longer is. He suspended his campaign. Now, he said, I'm not admitting any wrongdoing. This is because the power structures or whatever have gone against me and I have to get out of this. Now, of course, he was credibly accused of rape. He's been credibly accused of sexual assault. Don't forget the Nazi tattoo and everything else. So the question is, one, what does Graham Plattner do now? And two, what does the Democrat Party do now? It looks like they might already have another candidate in the wings who's gonna take over. We'll see how he does. Do the Democrats have a hard time, Dale, winning this election now against Susan Collins?
1: So you got, yes, a couple of questions here. And I think one of them, what does Graham Plattner do? And it's like, who cares? That's number one. He's done. He is an absolutely discarded asset. He's done. They would have stood by him until the end if they could, but they couldn't because, again, all the stuff you laid out is like half the stuff that they had on him.
0: But they still voted for him.
1: Oh, sure. Yeah. And the reality is I think a lot of people, and I'll use myself and Roy Moore as an example. Okay, when Doug Jones and Roy Moore ran against each other, I can rationalize my vote for Roy Moore because I did not believe the allegations. Okay. The problem I think Graham Plattner had is, one, the allegations are real. Mm-hmm. Two, there's a little bit of evidence with text messages and stuff that backs up the allegations that you have. And three, people went on record and said, oh, yeah, I believe that he was mean to the Republican operative, Lindsey Fifield. I believe that, but I don't care. So there's only so much of that that you can put up. The whole thing about Trump and his 28 allegations, which the Democrats like talking about, you got to remember this. People don't believe them. I mean, that is it. These things people believe. And I like the Democrats keep bringing up the Trump stuff and everything like this. Look, y'all litigated this now three different times, okay? You've gotten all you're going to get out of that situation, and they keep doing it. And plus, it's not really a good look to be like, yeah, but Trump on every... I mean, the autopsy said stop doing yeah, but Trump, and they can't do it.
0: Oh, they can't stop identity politics, and they can't stop yeah, but Trump.
1: They were in love with what Plattner... could be. Unfortunately, it was all a fraud. The whole, he wasn't even an oyster farmer. And now
0: the idea of Plattner more than who he actually
1: was. And I want to say this, like the media and their Democrats are absolutely awesome at this. I want to give them full props for this. Their ability to fail consistently and then at the end come in and be like, yeah, we knew all along he was terrible.
0: Real quick, does Susan Collins win?
1: Yeah, I think it's going to be hard. She hasn't done a single thing against Plattner. Not a single thing. She's not spending any money. She's not doing anything. She just holds him back, and yeah, she wins, no question.
0: All right, now we got to get into maybe what's one of the most controversial debates ever right now. I'm not exactly sure why, but data centers. More and more cities in Alabama, more and more cities across the country are wanting moratoriums on data centers, banning data centers. They say it causes environmental problems, causes too much noise, takes too much water, takes too much energy. Is this a real concern? And I'm not sure it is. Or is it kind of a moral panic? And if it's just kind of a random moral panic, why? What is this really about then, Dale? What do you think?
1: Well, it is a moral panic. I mean, it has all the makings of a moral panic. I mean, even the satanic panic of the past in the data center thing have a lot in common. People have just been told these are the things that are going to happen, and it's the worst thing in the world. They're dirtying up your water. They're doing all this stuff, you know.
0: It reminds me of the fracking.
1: Yeah, fracking is another good example of it. You know, I learned today that temperatures around data centers actually go up because of the AC units that they use and the generators and stuff they use. It generates so much heat and stuff like that. I don't know if that's a reason not to. Do we say we're not going to do manufacturing because of stuff like that? I'm not so sure. It doesn't bring in a lot of jobs. The tax revenue that does bring is lesser than you would get if you brought in manufacturing and stuff like that. So in places where you don't have anything, then they make a lot of sense. But in places where you do, it doesn't make any sense because there's economic incentives that you got to give, and people are mad about it. Now, there's also the AI side of this.
0: That's what I think a lot of it is.
1: There's the misinformation side of this about the water and stuff like that.
0: Against big tech, too.
1: Yeah, the big tech. Part of it. Yeah, the oligarchs are coming in and taking all your water.
0: Exactly.
1: You know, they're doing all that stuff.

0: I think you'll see some, but this is going to be like everything. You don't put a dump in downtown Huntsville. You put a dump out in the boonies.
1: You need it somewhere.
0: Right. So where do you take it? You take it to the rural areas and you put it out there with the poor people. I mean, that's what you do because they can't stop you. And essentially, that's what you're going to see happening in places that want that tax revenue really, really bad. Birmingham is involved in one thing right now where there's a bunch of tax incentives going to it, but they're tax incentives that wouldn't exist otherwise. But it's a lot of money for the schools, which they want, and people are mad about that. That's how they're going to have to balance these things. But you're right. Anything that is already not in the pipeline, it's going to be hard to get through in places that are not just desperate for some form of economic development.
1: Well, it's no lawmaker really wants to touch it. So yeah. We'll see what happens.
0: And you're seeing ads be run that refer to, and I keep mentioning this ad in Ohio, that refer to one of the Republican candidates as the data center's best friends. So you're going to see, I think you're going to see a lot of
1: that. Republicans are against it, though. I feel like it's almost more Republicans than Democrats. Let's talk about another Republican right now, Congressman Barry Moore, who, yes, he's going to be our next U.S. Senator, I think, no doubt about that. But he came out recently, and he was talking about the Smithsonian Museum. And that's because the Trump administration came out. They had this big report on the fact that, I guess, museums are woke now, too. We had to worry about wokeness in the schools, wokeness in businesses, wokeness in the libraries. And apparently, it was happening in museums, even the Smithsonian, even when it comes to American history. So apparently, it's not just smoke. There is some fire here when it comes to the Smithsonian, what they were doing. And he called them out, and he says it needs a change, and the Trump administration wants to change that. Politically speaking, smart move by Congressman Barry Moore to talk about
0: no
1: this.
0: No question about it. You want to talk about moral panics? This is it. The woke thing is another moral panic. And again, I'm not even saying I don't disagree or I don't agree with what he's saying. If you look at the stuff the Trump administration put out, people look at that and go, why are we focusing on all this negative? I think there's a place for these things. But, you know, I'm going to use a perfect example. And this isn't, I'm going to use an example. It's not a perfect example. If you've ever been to the 9/11 museum in New York City, when you go through that museum, it's all terrible. Like, there's a lot of history and stuff in there. But there is one particular part of this that you go into that is blocked off. And it's where they actually show the people jumping out of the building. Like, you have to go behind a wall in order to see this thing. Okay? Because people don't want to see it. Right. You have to seek that out. Again, this is not a perfect parallel, but I still think it is a parallel. The Smithsonian and some of these other places have fronted the negative about America.
1: Right.
0: And that's the kind of the complaint here. There's a place for it, but the problem is it's almost all of it. And they're pushing it too hard. And that's what people are annoyed with. Plus, I mean, if I'm a Democrat, I got a problem with the National Democrats coming out on July 4th and saying, what are we celebrating? There's nothing to celebrate. And you get that every holiday in America. You get all of this. And for Republicans to just be like, yeah, kind of poke that over and over and over again, forcing them to come out again and make those same arguments. And they can come out and say, well, you guys took down these things about black pilots or something like that. And they go, oh, yeah, we shouldn't have done that. They put it back up. And you get that kind of stuff. But you have this anti-American rhetoric that is easily used to kind of...
1: And the left uses it, but then the right can use it to point out the lunacy of the left,
0: basically. And they're highlighting it. So,
1: and it's pretty smart.
0: And Trump has made it very clear. I want this stuff to celebrate America. I don't want it to tear us down.
1: And I think the average American does, too. And I think that's why it can be pretty popular for Barry Moore.
0: There's a place for the negative and the history and stuff like that. I say actual history.
1: It's not at the front, like you said.
0: Yeah, you don't forefront it. And you don't put things like privilege and all this other stuff over. Yeah, it's just ridiculous nonsense that they've decided to do.
1: All right, so coming up next here on Alabama Politics this week, we're going to speak with Ron Sparks. He is running for Agriculture Commissioner in Alabama. Have a good conversation with him. I have my parting shot and much more Alabama Politics this week. We'll be right back.
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9: I'd have my mom call the number on the screen. You come see me alone. We'll work it out. Really, we will.
1: Welcome back to Alabama Politics This Week. I am Yaffe, and filling in for Mecca Music today is Dale Jackson.
0: That's correct. I am filling in. You're filling in for me. And our guest this week, Ron Sparks, a former Democratic Agricultural Commissioner, ran for governor in 2010. I forget what happened there. And now he is running for Ag Commissioner again. Thank you very much for coming in here. We appreciate it. Tell your Democrat friends it's safe. Listen, you've been out of the picture for a while. 2026, 2010 is when you lost to Robert Bentley. What have you been doing since then?
11: Well, I've been doing a little consulting work, watching my grandkids play ball, doing a little fishing on the side. That's what you're supposed to do when you retire. But, I had so many people to encourage me to get back in this race, Dale. Farmers are hurting. Consumers are not where it needs to be. And I decided to get out of my chair, get back on the road and see what I could do for Alabama.
0: We look at this race, and just one more political thing, and then Yaffe will give you a question. I always hear this. This is the strongest ticket Democrats have ever had. And I'll be honest with you. If I just go straight to the bottom and look at you on there, someone who's won statewide office twice, ran for governor, back in the mix, I would say, yeah, that's a pretty strong thing. You got Doug Jones at the top of the ticket, who had won statewide race. Is this the strongest ticket since 2010 for Democrats?
11: I would say since 2010, it probably is. We pretty well fielded. We haven't had an ag commissioner to really run for the office since I left office. So I would say that it's a stronger ticket, yeah. But my goal is to go back and do the thing. We built one of the best departments of agriculture in this country when I was there. We made sure that when you bought a gallon of gas, you got a gallon of gas. We made sure your food was safe. We started the farm to school program to make sure our kids were healthy. We worked for farmers. We had agricultural investigators that we don't have anymore. There's just so many gaps that need to be filled at the Department of Agriculture, and my goal is to go back and try to do that.
1: Now, how would you fill it specifically? Would you actually have to get legislation passed, or is it something you can do just from your office?
11: Well, there's a lot of things that I can do. Certainly, I think if the people of Alabama understand what's going on at the Department of Agriculture, read the sticker on the pump. It says the owner of this facility is responsible for the accuracy of this pump. That's just not the way it was when I was there. When foreign countries tried to send seafood into Alabama, I stopped it. I banned it. I made sure that when you went to the grocery store that you knew where your food come from, country of origin labeling. I started a farm-to-school program to make sure that we used Alabama products to feed our kids in schools. I stood up against big business when they tried to mistreat my farmers in Alabama. That's why I'm going back. I've been a public servant all of my life. I never thought I would come back, but I feel like that I have the knowledge, the courage, certainly understand the department as well as anybody in the state. I feel like we can get things moving in the right direction. Our farmers are going broke in Alabama, and I want to do everything I can to stop that, and I think I have some plans that can do that.
0: Now, let's talk a little bit about data centers. We mentioned them before. You know, there's a couple things that people talk about when they talk about farmland. They talk about China coming in and buying farmland. I'm not concerned about that here in Alabama. But the data center stuff is really just farmers selling their land to data centers, and I think there's maybe some misinformation. We were talking a little off the air about this. Does the Ag Commissioner have a role in any of this? Should he be concerned? Should you be concerned about the loss of land in that situation?
11: Well, I'm glad you asked that question, because when I was Commissioner of Agriculture, we saved over 3,000 acres of land through my farm preservation program. We worked with the federal government, state government. We brought in money. We went out and bought these easements. That farmland stays in farmland forever. Certainly, it's hard to go to a farmer and say what he can and what he can't do with his land. But we can go to that farmer and say, this is what we can do to help you preserve that land from now to eternity and make sure it's in agriculture. So, yeah, I'm willing to work with folks. There, you know, as you mentioned earlier, there's a lot of misinformation. Certainly we need to get on top of it and make sure that our farmers are not mistreated or misrepresented.
1: So you are running as a Democrat, which is a supermajority Republican state. Talk about the challenge there a little bit. I mean, how do you kind of break through?
11: Well, I've done it before. You know, the last time I ran for office as the commissioner, I won 62 out of 67 counties. I won when Governor Riley became governor of the state of Alabama twice. I've always reached across party lines. The Alabama legislature, Republicans and Democrats, passed resolutions that the work that we did at the department, the same way when I was president of the National Association. I always believe that I can work with anyone, and I can work with anyone, anytime, about any issue, and I pride myself on that. So, yeah, I realize it's a challenge, but I'm also a hard worker. I'm out here on the road. I'm talking about what I want to do. I want to make sure we help farmers. We're not helping farmers enough in Alabama. I want to take the 1.5-cent sales tax off of farm equipment. I want to start an enhancement program like the state of Tennessee. They put $300 million back in the pockets of farmers. We have got to help our farmers. We've lost about 5,000 or 6,000 farms in Alabama in the last 6 or 7 years. I don't want to lose no more. I want to do everything I can to help young people stay on the farm. If you're not born in a situation to where that farm is passed down to you, it's nearly impossible to get into that business. So we understand our challenge, and we're just going to do the best we can, and that's why we're on shows like this, to get our word out.
0: Did you miss the boat? Like, some of your Democratic colleagues from that era were like, I guess I'll be a Republican now. And I'm not saying I would not. There's nothing in your record that makes me go, oh, what a super liberal guy this guy is. But did you miss the boat?
11: I don't know that I missed the boat. You know, I was elected the first time in 1977 as a Democrat. I've been elected 2 times as a Democrat. The big key here, Dale, is that I've never made a decision at the Department of Agriculture based on my party affiliation. I've always been able to work with people. I've just sort of stayed steady in the boat. I don't get down in the weeds. As you know, after I ran for governor, Governor Bentley asked me to come on and work and do some things for him, and I did. And one of the things I'm proud of when I worked for Governor Bentley is that we brought telemedicine to the state of Alabama. That's an example that if you work together, you can do positive things. And that's what I want to do. And I hope nobody judges me just because of a letter behind my name, because I'm going to be Ron. It don't matter what you call me. I'm going to be Ron. I'm going to come talk to people like Dale. I'm going to go across this state giving my message and talking to people. But, you know, I realize it's a different world out there, but I also believe people are hungry for something positive to happen.
0: Ron Sparks, thank you very much for being here. Always appreciate anyone willing to come on and visit the program. Like I said, the door's always open. So we got an election coming up here in November. Should be a very interesting campaign. I'm gone now. Ron Sparks is leaving. I'm leaving as well. Yaffe's going to give you the parting shot, and he will close this out for you this week on Alabama Politics This Week.
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1: Welcome back to Alabama Politics This Week. I am Yaffe. I'm a talk show host on WVNN. My show is 9 to 11 a.m. right after Dale Jackson. And by the way, you can check out a lot of my stuff at yellowhammernews.com. I write for them all the time. I write news, op-eds. And you can also check out Dale Jackson's 7 Things You Should Be Talking About Today, all at yellowhammernews.com. So while you're there looking at my stuff, you can pass through Dale's stuff as well, and you know, just look at it for a little bit. Now let's get to that parting shot. So I want to talk a little bit about patriotism. I know, the conservative wants to talk about patriotism again, teaching patriotism in schools. Oh, it's just the typical conservative thing. Well, honestly, I think it's about much more than that. So Congressman Dale Strong actually has a bill put forward in Congress to make sure that patriotism is taught in schools, that the American flag is in every classroom and every gymnasium, that they do the Pledge of Allegiance every single day. Now, when he talks about it, when you read the bill, it seems like common sense. It's like, we actually need a law to do this? Well, apparently we do. But one of the main reasons I want to teach patriotism in schools is not just because it's good for the civil society, it's good for our culture, but I also think we should teach it because it's true. America actually is the greatest country ever to exist on the planet. We are powerful and exceptional for a reason, because it's true. We need to teach those values so we can continue to be powerful and exceptional in the future. That's why it needs to be taught. Appreciate you listening to or watching Alabama Politics this week. I'm Yaffe. Great to fill in for Dale. We'll be back next time.
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19: 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How does a leader and a manager in the workplace bring together those generational differences?
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22: 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They take us places. 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When you speed, you risk your life, your passengers, and everyone else on the road, because speeding catches up with you. 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
8: Is it possible that men think more of taking care of their cars than they think about taking care of their own health? Well, a new study might suggest this with some startling findings. And to discuss this, let's welcome our guest, Dr. Jamin Brombot, who is a urologist and co-founder of the Drive for Men's Health and co-director of the Personalized Urology and Robotics Clinic. Welcome to the show.
9: Thanks for having me.
8: So tell us about this new survey about men's health.
9: What we wanted to do is see where guys' priorities are. So we surveyed 1,000 men and asked them, what was the make and model of your first car? Now, do you remember what the make and model of your first car was?
8: Oh, sure. It was kind of an old one, but it was a 67 Mustang.
9: Yeah. So we asked all these men that, and over 80% of them knew what their make and model of their first car was. And then if we were to ask them like even more details, they knew that as well. But when we asked them when their last doctor's appointment was, about half knew when their last doctor's appointment was. So you can tell by the survey that most men care more about their cars than they actually do their overall health.
8: Now, what is it about men that makes them think that they're strong, rugged, and kind of, you know, indestructible?
9: I think it just comes down to mindset. When my wife has her friends over our house, they'll start asking me about questions about, you know, medicine. Whereas when I have my guy friends there, the last thing they want to do is talk about urology. So it may just be mindset. It may just be that there's not awareness. Like, guys may not know that I need to go see the doctor. It doesn't matter what your age is, 20, 30, 50, 60, 70. They may just not know the guidelines. There may not be enough public awareness on that.
8: Is the factor of men not thinking so much about their health, is that perhaps a reason that they don't live as long as women? I mean, is that one of the factors there, do you think?
9: I think so. In 1920, the gap in life expectancy was 1 year. Now it's 5 years. And think about all the technology and all the medicines and all the advances that we've had. And yet still men are doing worse and worse and worse. They may be living longer, but they're living less than their female counterparts. And if you look at the top 10 causes of death in America, men are likely to die from 9 out of 10 of them. So it's definitely, I would say, for lack of a better word, in a state of crisis. And we need to have movements like this to alter the guy's mindset and get them to think about their health. Because honestly, you know, before I got into the medical field, when I thought about men's health, I just thought about a prostate exam. And when most guys think about that, they go in the opposite direction. But what we're trying to get guys to think is your body's just like a car. And there's more than just the tires. You have to think about the whole thing. So you have your heart, your lungs, your skin, your eyes. There's so much more to your body than just your prostate. It's a global thing, and you should be thinking about all of it, not just one specific body part.
8: So how often should a man think about having a complete physical?
9: At least once a year. There are guidelines that say what you should be getting done at least once a year in terms of physical exams, in terms of labs, but at a minimum, you should be going at least once a year. And then based on your age and based on your various risk factors, your local physician may want to do some extra things or do fewer things. And sometimes these guidelines are changing, but most of them are fairly specific in what, at a bare minimum, you should be getting done.
8: And so if you have a physical once a year, your doctor can pretty much tell if some problem's starting to happen, I guess. And generally, you're going to be in pretty safe boundary as far as correcting a problem, I would think.
9: I think so. And obviously, you know, there are outliers where people get everything done and still something happens. And I think that's just chance. But overall, yes, the more you go see your physician, you're going to be able to find things and prevent things before they happen. You know, your body's just like a car, actually. If you think about it, when a warning sign goes on in your car, you go and get, you know, your pressure checked, or you get your oil changed. Or if you know your tires have to be changed every 20,000 miles, you're going to go get them changed because you want to get the life out of that tire. Unfortunately, your body is not like a car in that you can't get another body. You only get one opportunity. So if you have warning signs like blood in your stool or a rash on your skin or a headache that just won't go away, those are all warning signs that you should go and seek some professional help. At the same time, you have to do the prevention and maintenance, like the oil changes and the tires. You have to get all that screening as well for your body. The only difference is, again, you can't go and get another body. You only have one, so you should make that a priority, not your car, essentially.
8: Is fear a factor with going to the doctor? And maybe even if you're seeing an alarming symptom, you're afraid to find out if it's really something bad.
9: Yes. I think there is fear of the unknown and fear of what it could be. And we just kind of put it under the rug and hope that everything will get better.
8: Is there a particular age at which you should start having annual physicals, or is it from birth, basically?
9: I would say from birth, and if you break it down by like age, and this is just generics, I'm not here to be anyone's physician, and obviously you should talk to your local professional, but you know, if you look at between age of 20 to 39, you should be getting a physical exam, your blood pressure check, you should be getting TB skin tests, you should be getting routine blood tests every 3 years. If you haven't gotten a tetanus, get that every 10 years, and then plus or minus maybe a rectal exam. And then in that age group, self-exam for testicular cancer is very important, because that is the age group that we find the most amount of testicular cancers. So that's when we should be getting guys to do self-exams. And then obviously at any time, you know, if there's a risk for sexually transmitted diseases, do that as well. Now, based on these categories, you know, at age 40 to 50, 50 plus, you know, you add more and more and more as you go on, because as you get older, you are at risk for other things. But it's very simple. It should only be, you know, a few minutes in the doctor's office. And a lot of this stuff you can get done before you even go see the physician, and it should be a fun experience. And then us specialists usually get involved, and abnormality is found in the preventative maintenance.
8: Now, what if there's a spouse listening to this interview and she's thinking, boy, they're talking about my husband never wanting to go see the doctor. What advice would you give to a caring wife who wants to get their significant other to see the doctor? What can they tell them?
9: You should not be afraid to talk to your partner, to motivate the men in their lives to take better care of themselves, because statistics are in favor of women. And they are very good advocates for themselves, and they can also be very good advocates for us as men as well. So for that wife, what I would recommend is open up that line of communication with your husband. Because research studies have shown that couples that communicate and have healthy relationships actually lead healthier physical lives as well. So opening up that line, you should not be afraid to talk to your husband about his health. And okay, if he's being stubborn, then what I usually say is you should recruit maybe one of his friends or some other family member that he may listen to. I wouldn't suggest doing this, but I have had this happen here as well. The wife will say they're going on vacation or going to lunch, and then the guy ends up at my office. I wouldn't recommend doing that because he may not be happy. But you know, you just have to start that conversation. Maybe he'll get motivated. Maybe we can become his friends and his advocates to break down that barrier to get him to go see his physician.
8: Dr. Jamin Brombot, a urologist, we want to thank you so much for joining us today on InfoTrack.
9: Thank you, sir.
8: Next, today's workplaces may put teenagers next to oldsters. How are they getting along? That story, coming up.
3: 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There's more InfoTrack straight ahead.
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14: Is there a generation gap where you work? It's happening at workplaces nationwide. But how are they getting along? InfoTrack's Roy Mackey is here with the story. Roy?
24: Thanks, Chris. Our guest is industrial and organizational psychologist Dr. Lori LaCivita, and she's an expert on this generational gap in the workplace and how to close it. Dr. LaCivita, welcome to InfoTrack.
25: Hi, thanks so much for having me.
24: So tell us, what can happen when different generations come together in the same workplace?
25: You know, it's really interesting. Like we often say, multi-generational workplaces can really bring out the best and the worst of the organization and the employees that are in them, because we have to think about each generation as actually having different characteristics, different leadership styles and motivators and things that engage them. One example that I like to use is millennials, who are now the single largest segment in the workforce. Some of the characteristics that we can generalize to that particular generation is that they're very flexible and mobile, and they meet the needs of the moment, but they're also very quick and reliant on technology. So we often find that they lack some of the emotional intelligence or personal interactive skills, such as the ability to build teams as well as deal with difficult people. So the positive things of each generation, characteristics-wise, we can either look at that as being a positive or a negative if, in fact, there's no balance between the generations, because each of the differences can create challenges, including miscommunication and conflict, and that really can influence a result or a lack of the ability to build strong, cohesive teams that we find are so relevant and necessary in today's workforce.
24: Do you think this is any greater of an issue today than it was two or three generations ago?
25: I think it is, because now we currently have four generations that are working in the workplace together. We've never had that happen before. And so, you know, that's why we see this as such a relevant topic, is because how does a leader and a manager in the workplace bring together those different generational differences so they can, again, form those cohesive high-performance teams?
24: You said this is the first time that we've ever had four generations in the workplace. Can you explain that? Because it seems like, wouldn't it just be the same general pool of ages there permanently?
25: Yes, but we have people that are working longer. Years ago, people would retire at retirement age or maybe even earlier than the actual retirement age. And now we see people in the workplace that are there much after retirement age, and they continue to work, which I think personally is a great thing. I think that staying active, doing something that you love, something that keeps your mind nimble and that you're able to feel like you have meaning in your life and contribute, I think that's essential to anybody's ability to really feel good and feel like they're really producing and productive in our society. And so what we see now is that we have a lot of older people that are still in the workplace, and then we see the younger people working at much younger ages than we've seen in the past. That culmination of pulling all of those elements together is really what's created the issue of having four different generations in the workplace. So you talk about traditionalists, and those are usually born between 1925 and then they go through 1945, and your baby boomers then are born 1946 to 64, and then you've got your Gen Xers who go from 65 to 1980, and then you've got your millennials who are born 1981 and after. And then we have the Gen Z, or the Nexters, who are coming up. They're born after 2000, and they are not in the workplace yet, but depending upon how things go, we will see that generation also come into its own.
24: You mentioned the millennials. Which group does have the greatest difficulty with this generational gap? My guess would have been the senior workers for a multitude of reasons.
25: I think everybody in their own way has some difficulty, but what I mean by difficulty is that there's a lot of lack of cohesion between the characteristics. For instance, we talk about, I think, the traditionalists or the baby boomers. So when you look at a traditionalist, you'll find that some of their characteristics are that they're team players and they have a high respect for authority, and, you know, they respond very well to directive leadership, and seniority and age is essential to them. And then when you look at the millennial in comparison, as I said earlier, they like to work in a flexible environment. They don't really respond well to directive leadership. They are very much involved in multitasking and in being able to kind of form their own work schedule. So then in comparison to them, we have the baby boomers, and they, being different, they have more of a team orientation, and they're interested in personal growth, and but they're extremely usually sensitive to feedback. So you take all of these different characteristics that we're talking about, and you put them all together on one team. How do you actually work with that team to make it a cohesive team? That's the question that we deal with as IO psychologists in the workplace.
24: And one of the things that you focus on in particular is something called emotional intelligence. Can you just explain what that is?
25: Yes, absolutely. If you think about it, we're born with our thinking potential that we measure as IQ, or general intelligence. And that's pretty much set throughout our lifetime with very little variance. The good news is that emotional intelligence, or EI, is something that can be enhanced and developed. So EI is really a measure of our ability to understand our own emotions and their effects, as well as those of other people. In addition to being able to really read the current in the environment, which then gives us the tools across generations to understand our emotions and those of others to more effectively address and engage each other. A good example of that that I see, something that will resonate probably with all of us, and something I think I've probably experienced myself, you know, we've all wanted to go to our boss and ask for a raise or a promotion. And so you kind of think about in your mind how you want to address that, what you're going to say to your boss. You kind of try to anticipate how his reaction to you is going to be. So you go in to see your boss the next day, or and he or she begins the conversation by saying how bad the quarter is, about how return on investment is low, really worried about having to act upon doing layoffs later on in the year, and just very concerned about the financial status of the organization. So if you're not reading that cue and you're paying too much attention to what you want to say rather than what that individual is saying to you, and that current, what we call the emotional current in the room, you're probably going to ask for that raise in a very inopportune time, and more than likely you're going to have a negative outcome. And so somebody that's really aware of what's going on around them and not being so primarily focused on themselves and their own intent is someone that would have a strong degree of emotional intelligence. And so that's, again, what we do as industrial organizational psychologists. We help employees and organizations reach their full potential by being able to understand emotions of what drives them as well as the emotions of others.
24: Our guest on InfoTrack is industrial and organizational psychologist Dr. Lori LaCivita, and we're discussing the generation gap in today's workplace and how to close that generation gap and maybe even to take advantage of it. Dr. LaCivita, I understand in some cases hiring managers actually are placing a pretty strong emphasis on emotional intelligence in the hiring process. What advice can you offer to a potential job applicant who may be a little concerned about that?
25: There's categories of EI. So we have the overall overarching score, the overarching level of emotional intelligence that each individual has. But there's really five distinct categories that include self-awareness, self-regulation, motivation, empathy, and social skills. So all of those five elements come together that allow us to assess our environment, again, and our end human interactions. So the advice that I would give individuals, as we said earlier, emotional intelligence is something that can be enhanced and developed. And so we use tools to actually help people to become able to hone their skill of empathy or hone their skill of self-regulation. But I think one of the key ones is self-awareness, to really know what's going on inside of you and what really spurs you forward to act and react the way that you do in any given situation. And so by becoming more self-aware, by being able to understand what are your trigger points, what are the things that you're reacting to, I think we've seen this happen a lot when we have a conversation with somebody and it seems like they overreact to the context of the situation.
24: Is this emotional intelligence, is it basically the same thing as what we used to call someone being a people person, just someone who can empathize with other people?
25: It is. I mean, I think that has a lot to do with it. It's the ability to also manage your emotions. And so being a people person is great, but that self-awareness component is important also, because I always say if you have a pitcher of water and you keep pouring it out and pouring it out and pouring it out, by being a people person and being aware of other people's concerns and needs, and yet you don't take anything back in for yourself, then what happens is that pitcher becomes empty. So you don't have anything to offer yourself, and you don't really eventually have anything to offer other people. And so while empathy is a great characteristic to have, especially in regard to emotional intelligence, that empathy has to be modified by also social skills and self-regulation so that you're not too high on one level and then that causes you to be low in other areas. So it's a balance between those five categories that we talked about.
24: Industrial and organizational psychologist Dr. Lori LaCivita. Is there a website where listeners can learn more?
25: Absolutely. WaldenU.edu, and then we also have WaldenU.edu/EI, which will give additional information about the five categories and skills of emotional intelligence and ways to develop those skills.
24: Well, thank you again for joining us on InfoTrack.
25: Thank you so much.
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1: 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Your foot was on the gas, and her life was on the line. 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
14: Chances are, if you're like most people, you've thrown away a food item because the expiration date on the package has long passed. But what's the real story behind those expiration dates? Should we really worry about them? To answer this puzzling question, let's welcome University of Minnesota food scientist Ted Labuza to InfoTrack. What do these expiration dates really mean when we see them on a package?
6: Well, you have to talk about the type of date they use. Sell-by date? That's there for the grocer because they want to make sure that they get the product moved so that the consumer has enough shelf life left at home. And that's typically on refrigerated foods.
14: Okay.
6: And then there's a best of use by date that can be found on a lot of different kinds of products, especially products that have a long shelf life and the change from day to day is not that big. You'll see that on cereals. What they're trying to say is, okay, that 90% of the consumers or 60% of the consumers feel that beyond that average time, the product is going to be not as good as they would expect it. So it's sort of a guess.
14: Okay, so it's not as good as it would have been earlier, but it's still not going to harm you necessarily.
6: Right, not going to harm you. For example, General Mills policy, they have a lot of cereal that they ship all around the country into distribution centers, which then go from the distribution center to the grocery chain. And by the time the consumer brings it home, they would like X number of months of total shelf life. And so they try to ensure that the product doesn't stay in that distribution more than 3 months.
14: What if I reach into the back of my cabinet and there's a box of cereal and it says best used by and it's last year's date? Is that still going to be okay to eat?
6: Well, I just did that last week.
14: Okay. I guess if you're doing it, it must be okay then.
6: What I did is I opened it, okay, and it had no what I call barnyard-like odor, hay odor. The average consumer doesn't understand very much. You know, if you smell a old piece of chicken that's already bad, it smells bad.
14: Mm-hmm.
6: But cereal will have a very fine note in the beginning in there. And since I've worked on it, I know what that odor is. And I said, okay, so it's slightly oxidized, but it's not going to harm me.
14: Now, you've told us about sell-by dates and best used-by dates. Are there any other dates on packages?
6: Yeah, on chicken, you see now a use or freeze-by date. Then it goes on to say if you freeze it, when you use it again, thaw it rapidly and use it as soon as possible.
14: Now, why can't you freeze something again?
6: Well, the quality goes bad. You go through that freeze-thaw cycle, and if it was frozen vegetables, for example, you really get a poor quality. Or meat, it gets tough over time. Even in the freezer, there's some degradation rates that go on.
14: I guess what you're saying is that these dates are advisory, except if we're talking about like chicken or something like that, that can go bad pretty quickly.
6: Right. Your milk, you know.
14: Milk, right.
6: I didn't look at the date, and I opened up a new plastic bottle of milk. It had a date that was 2 weeks ago. Where I keep my milk and my beer, I keep my refrigerator very close to 33 degrees Fahrenheit. That milk was fine. I tasted it and it tasted fine. So that's another thing, is that the shelf life of any food is a function of temperature, and it's exponential function of temperature. So if you go 10 degrees higher in many cases, like refrigerated foods, the rate of quality loss can be 5 times faster. And what? A lot of people don't know what their refrigerator temperature is, and elderly people keep their refrigerators warmer because the cold hurts their teeth. And the shelf life that the company bases their data on is very specific. They do it under certain conditions. Now, I usually do shelf life testing at 3 or 4 temperatures.
8: Is the location you keep things in the refrigerator important? For example, if you put meat in the meat drawer, or if you just put it on the shelf or by the light in there, does it make a difference?
6: Well, the meat drawer and the vegetable drawer are designed also to keep the humidity high inside it so that it's not going to dry out. The door is usually the warmest place. There can be about a 5-degree differential inside the refrigerator. Not only that, but refrigerators operate on a limit switch. It refrigerates until it reaches a lower temperature. The compressor shuts off. And then as the temperature goes up, when it reaches a upper temperature, then the refrigerator turns on again. In the interest of saving money from a green standpoint, a lot of refrigerator manufacturers and grocery stores have set their limit switch to a larger differential. That saves money, but that also makes the food shelf life less.
8: This is really great information, Ted, and we appreciate you sharing it with us. University of Minnesota food scientist Ted Labuza, thank you for joining us on InfoTrack.
6: Okay.
8: 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We hope you'll visit us online at TalkZone.com. 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
16: Sadness. I'm Pam Puso, Fox News. President Trump and leaders from around the world are reacting to the death of Senator Lindsey Graham.
17: The president reacting early this morning to this news, writing in part on Truth Social, quote, "Senator Lindsey Graham, one of the greatest people and senators I have ever known, is dead. He was always working and is a true American patriot. Lindsey will be greatly missed." Graham currently serves as the chairman of the Senate Budget Committee. The Republican was a proponent for a more robust national defense and traveled the world advocating for a more aggressive U.S. foreign policy. Graham advised Trump on Iran and Russia and had just announced an agreement on Friday with the Trump administration to move forward on a package of Russian sanctions. Ukrainian President Volodymyr Zelensky reacting to this news of his death, writing, quote, "Lindsey was a true defender of freedom and the values that make our world safer."
16: Fox's Alex Hogan. Graham's passing is raising concerns about whether the Senate will be able to pass President Trump's agenda ahead of the midterm elections.
18: Republicans are down another body in the Senate here right now. They're down effectively to 51. We don't know the status of Senator McConnell. And what this probably means is it creates some very tricky math in the near term until they get an immediate successor for Senator Graham in the Senate. He has been the chair of the Budget Committee. They've been trying to do budget reconciliation 3.0. That's something that has to come through that committee. That's going to be a problem until they get somebody else to chair that committee. It's going to be a problem in the Senate to start with. They need to try to confirm Todd Blanche as the attorney general. His confirmation hearing is this week, and just to get his vote out of committee is going to be very challenging. They won't have somebody right away.
16: Fox's Chad Pergram. South Carolina's Republican governor will appoint a temporary senator to serve the final months of Graham's current term. 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
19: Temperatures being 30 degrees above average.
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16: The U.S. launched major airstrikes on Iran early today after an Iranian attack on a container ship in the Strait of Hormuz forced its crew to abandon the vessel. U.S. Central Command says about 140 targets were hit, including missile and drone launch sites. Iran retaliated with missile and drone attacks targeting countries hosting U.S. forces, including Bahrain, Kuwait, Oman, and Jordan. The latest escalation further threatens fragile ceasefire talks and raises new concerns over security in the Strait of Hormuz, a critical route for global oil and natural gas shipments. Recovery mode in Missouri following deadly flash flooding.
7: More than 350 people were rescued throughout the day Friday, including 202 campers and staff from Camp Tomsock, where eight Black Hawk helicopters were flown in to help evacuate.

0: them to safety. Governor Mike Kehoe visiting the Arcadia Valley Elementary School command post where he met with first responders. Yesterday, one person confirmed dead, a 23-year-old woman out of Crawford County who was swept away by floodwaters. On the weather front, conditions expected to be summer-like with highs in the 80s and 90s, with dry time, little chances for rain in the days ahead. In southeastern Missouri, I'm meteorologist Jane Minar. Fox weather.
1: Typhoon Bavi has weakened to a tropical storm, but it's still bringing heavy rain and strong winds to eastern China. The storm made landfall late Saturday, triggering the evacuation of more than 2 million people, including nearly 300,000 in Shanghai. Hundreds of flights were canceled and more than 1,300 trees were knocked down. Toronto police are searching for two gunmen after a shooting at the city's Salsa on St. Clair festival. Two people were killed, four hurt. No arrests have been made. I'm Pam Puso, and this is Fox News.
2: Go where you want to go. 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
3: Hey, everybody. This is Tad Hill, your co-host of the Retire with Freedom radio show, the show that helps you plan the retirement that you want. I am here with a large portion of my family.
4: Fantastic four.
3: My wife, Tony, our daughter, Tyler, and our son-in-law, Cole. 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So we got a great show today, guys. And, you know, there's a lot of stuff going on, and there always is. That's the thing. Like, everybody thinks, oh, well, right now there's so much stuff going on.
4: Mm-hmm.
3: And the truth is that just never changes.
4: It never does.
3: The topic does. Like, oh, well, we've got an election coming up, or, you know, somebody I don't like is in the White House, or somebody I do like is in the White House, or there's economic things going on, and there's a stock market this, or there's a pandemic that, or there's a
4: geopolitical,
3: you know, somebody in another country is annoying us. And so the reality of it is that stuff never stops.
4: No.
3: Yeah. It just changes channels.
5: And it always feels like it's the first time it's ever happened. Oh, this is so unprecedented.
4: Or this is different.
5: This is so different than any other time. But if you look at it, a lot of those circumstances, you can trace back to a point in history and find similar.
4: 100%.
3: 100%.
4: Yeah. Do y'all remember a long time ago, and I'm going to date myself, when you're...
3: Wait a minute.
4: Did y'all stand?
3: I want you to date me. You can't date your. How are you going to date me if you're dating yourself?
4: I'm much more attractive to myself. Well, okay, so let me say this. I'm not so old that I was actually driving a car then, but I do remember my parents, like us having to like go and get gas at certain days, and you had to, you were in a line.
3: Oh, yeah.
4: You only had certain days.
3: The energy crisis.
4: Yeah. So I'm not so old that I was driving a car during that, but I was in the car then. So I just remember that.
3: We went to buy a car, and my dad was trying to decide between like a Monte Carlo or like a Malibu. And I just remember us making the decision because of the gas mileage.
4: Love
3: on the car.
4: It. You got to love that kind of thinking.
3: So let's jump in and talk about retirement planning, because that's what this show is about. And we want to help you, our listener, think about this stuff, because this is all we think about. And so sometimes there are things that seem obvious to us, right? But it's because this is what we do all the time.
4: Yeah.
3: And if it's not, if you don't do it all the time, and you're trying to figure it out, of course you're going to do your best because it's important. It's your retirement. And so let's just talk about what are some of the pieces of advice that you would give people? And a couple of things that we were talking about before the show started is, you know, most people aren't as risk tolerant as they really think they are. And then there's no magic bullet. People tend to do what they're familiar with. And so what everybody's familiar with is stocks and bonds, the stock market. And so all of in the financial media and everything drives this. So what's going on in the market? The market's going well. Everybody's happy. The market's not going well. Everybody's not happy. And what people are tend to focus on as it relates to their retirement planning, I think we've all found is that they are focused on what's going on in the market And is it a good time to

0: be doing a plan? Is it not a good time to be doing a plan? You know, Tony, you talk about this a lot. People go, well, I've got so much going on, I'll wait till things settle down to get a plan.
1: Mm-hmm.
0: It's like, well, is it better to have a plan when everything's good, or is it better to have a plan when everything's going haywire? Because really, you need one all of those times.
1: Yeah, right.
0: So jump in, guys. I'm monopolizing the conversation.
1: Well, when we're talking about people aren't as risk tolerant as they think they are, I think where it comes from is people come in and sit down with us, and primarily where they've been doing most of their investing is inside of their company 401k. Mm-hmm. And a lot of the volatility in the 401k gets covered up because they're adding money to it.
2: Yeah.
1: So that I think that's also something that people thinking of, because they're like, oh, well, my 401k is done really well.
2: Yeah.
1: I'm like, okay, yeah, but you added, between you and your company's contributions, you added $60,000 last year to it.
2: Right.
3: Yeah.
2: So, yeah, it does get covered up. Bad news gets covered up. Good news gets covered up. Yeah.
3: And there's so many times where I'll have conversations where we're sitting down with a family and they'll be telling me about, oh, you know, yeah, we are very tolerant. I'm a risky person with our investments. I lived through 2008. I've gone through these historical happenings, mm-hmm. and I was able to sit in there and hold it and was perfectly fine with it. But that's when they were 30 years old. Mm-hmm. They had their entire career ahead of themselves. They didn't need it. Yeah, exactly. Yeah. But what I think people need to be realizing is, as you get closer to retirement and actually starting to need to live off of this money, you don't have a 2008 30-year mm-hmm. time horizon to be able to just sit there and ride it out necessarily. So I do see where people's stomach for that sometimes changes. And mm-hmm. we try to, as best as we can, play through that reality. Hey, look, let's walk through this. Let's follow me on this journey. Let's say tomorrow you opened up your account and you have half as much money as you had yesterday.
1: Yeah.
3: How are you going to feel if you're trying to retire tomorrow?
1: In a sobering thought, and Dad, you say this, unless you're planning on inheriting money in retirement, you have all the money you're ever going to have.
2: Yeah.
0: Yeah.
1: When you walk away from your monthly paycheck, you have a pile of money and you need to make sure that money lasts mm-hmm. as long as you do. And we don't know what the future holds.
2: Yeah.
1: There's things that are out of our control. And so talking about there's no magic bullet, a lot of times in hindsight, people are like, oh, wow, I really dodged a bullet. Well, if your strategy is dodging bullets, that's a hope strategy.
2: Yeah.
1: And with retirement planning, we need to take your plan and build in as much certainty as possible. So instead of a dodging bullet strategy, we're in a getting the assets out of the line of fire strategy. So we have more confidence. And that kind of goes back to,
0: yeah, you don't need to dodge a bullet if you're not in the line of fire.
1: Exactly. And when we're talking about line of fire, when we're talking about risk tolerance, what I'm talking about is we don't need every dollar you have saved exposed to a 50% correction when you're pulling money out.
2: Right.
0: Well, and it's, so somebody asked me the other day, like, well, what asset allocation do you use? And I want to talk a second about our retirement course that we do, because I really want to encourage you, everyone listening. I really, if you're within 10 years of retirement, I cannot think of a better use of a Thursday evening or a Tuesday evening than to come to one of our events and have us explain all this, mm-hmm. because we can talk about it on the radio, but we show it to you in the course.
1: Mm-hmm.
0: You know, we go through and show you the math. We show you the strategies, because it's not about asset allocation, and it's not even really about your risk tolerance. It's about how much income are you going to need from your savings. We have to have a strategy to generate the income, and we need to do it as securely as possible with as much certainty as possible. And mm-hmm. The biggest mistake over all the years that we've been doing this, by far the most common mistake that you are making, and yes, you, I'm talking to you, the person listening, the biggest mistake you are making almost certainly is you are expecting the stock market to be your income plan. And someone has told you, don't worry about it. We'll use the 4% rule. We'll pull out 4%, and don't worry about the ups and downs of the market. And that is a historically very common strategy. And so I can't really call that a mistake. I will tell you, in my opinion, you should be generating your income from something a lot more certain than that.
1: Yeah.
0: And there's a few different ways we can do it. We can use like an income strategy using your stocks and bonds, not a withdrawal strategy, a yield strategy. So that's dividends and interest. And people go, oh, well, I'm getting dividends. I'm getting interest. But what they have not done is actually analyzed, am I getting the amount of yield I'm going to need to actually pay the bills?
2: Right. Or am I still drawing down a lot of
0: And then the other thing that people don't know is you can get lifetime annuities that are the income in deferral is going to go up by 10% or so, and then it's going to pay out for your lifetime. And if something happens to you and there's money left, it goes to the kids. Now, there's a lot of misinformation out there about annuities. And let me say this. I think of cash, money at the bank, insurance products like especially fixed annuities. I'm not a huge variable annuity fan. I don't hate them. They're not evil, but we prefer fixed annuities.
1: And we talk about that in the course.
0: Yeah, yes, we do. And that's the thing about it is that we go through and explain all of this. And so I think of stocks as a strategy, bonds as a strategy, insurance products, life insurance, long-term care, annuities are strategies. Cash is a strategy. Gold, silver, those are strategies. It's not about what's best. It's about what job are we trying to do.
1: Yeah, no magic bullet.
0: Right. There's no one thing that does it all. So we need strategies for income. We need strategies for medium-term needs, long-term needs. We call this our fiscal house. Go ahead, Tom.
1: And we need a growth strategy. So I think sometimes...
0: Oh, we definitely
1: because, do. Because the thing that we're going to focus on first is making sure you have an income plan.
0: Right.
1: Because what good is growing the money or being as tax efficient as possible if you run out?
0: Well, and I forgot to tell people how to get signed up for the course. So if you want to get signed up for the course, which I strongly encourage you to do, call or text 205-988-0006, 205-988-0006, super easy to remember, 988-0006. Call or text that number and get signed up for the next course. Here's the thing. I can't guarantee you how you're going to feel, but I will be shocked if you don't think it's the best 2.5 hours you've ever spent preparing for retirement.
1: Yeah.
0: But you are saying something that I think people misunderstand.
1: Yes.
0: We need growth strategies.
1: Yes.
0: It's the problem is that's usually all that people have.
1: Yes. And so that's why I think a lot of times when you're listening to the radio or the TV show or you're coming to the class, every once in a while people walk away thinking all we're going to be doing is that income strategy or we have to get super conservative. No, that's just the thing we focus on because it's the thing people know about the least and how to implement that.
0: It's the thing nobody has.
1: Yeah. And so that's,
0: nobody has an income plan.
1: It's kind of like you have to put on your own oxygen mask first. So we focus on the income plan, but if we structure this right, you should have plenty of money left over that we can now invest like you're in your 20s and 30s again, because we want to have an inflation plan for down the road.
2: Right.
1: So we'll continue talking about this when we come back. 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That's 205-988-0006. 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We'll be back.
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3: All right. Welcome back to the Retire with Freedom radio show. My name is Cole Jakowski. This is the show that helps you plan the retirement that you want and I am joined by our amazing co-hosts, and just so happens to be my family too as well. My incredible wife, Tyler, there's another one of our advisors here, and I'm also joined by the co-founders of Freedom Financial Group, Tad and Tony Hill as well.
6: Hello.
3: And we were just talking a little bit about, you know, some of the, what we find kind of to be some financial retirement truths that people have. But I think what I want to talk about now is, how do we help people really figure out and set these goals that they have in retirement? I find that there's so many times where I'm sitting down with families and I ask them, what do you want to do in retirement? And they just get a blank stare. They're like, I've never thought of that before. Mm-hmm. And it's they've never had the joy of being able to think about that. But also, I found that it kind of scares them a little bit. There's usually a couple of things that we try to help people navigate realizing what they want to accomplish in retirement. So I just want to kind of go through a couple of those kind of questions we want to talk about in this. So, you know, with specific financial goals, obviously everybody's going to be individual with that. But are there any kind of general goals that we feel that everyone should be shooting for? And then the second one is really is, how do we help someone determine their own specific goals in retirement? And then what are some kind of unrealistic goals that we've seen people come into our office with?
2: Okay.
0: Yeah.
2: All right. Yeah, that's good. Well, you know, one thing I was going to say is one of the things about setting goals, and, you know, really a lot of that goes to us, all of the advisors here and all of us asking the right questions. I mean, and I think of all the things I think that we're really good, I think we're really good at teaching things and making complicated things simple. So that, and really just asking just real straight pertinent questions and trying to like just have a good conversation with people so that we can kind of get with them and get on the same page with them. And Todd, I know one time, I remember this was years ago when you were talking to one of our clients, long-time client now, but, you know, he couldn't really decide. He wanted maximum growth, but he didn't want to take any risk. No. I want you to grow my money a whole bunch, but please don't lose any. And he just kept saying that back and forth. And, you know, we joke about it now. It's really funny. And so Tad said, all right, I want you to close your eyes. I don't need to think about this. And he's like, okay. And he said, it's this time next year and you are 40% up. Or it's this time next year and you're 40% down. Which one gives you the biggest stomach ache, or which one are you? Oh, no, I can't be 40% down. He goes, we have your answer. He's like, that was like,
0: are you going to feel better? Are you going to feel so much better at 40% up that you're willing to take the risk that you could be 40% down?
2: I mean, you've had bigger pauses. You made him really own it and everything. But then, I mean, it was super clear. Once you sat there and made him like think about that, he's like, oh, I could not stand. Like and he goes, and here's the dollar amount. And he goes, no, I couldn't take that.
0: Well, and it's the whole point of how we build the retirement house, what we call our fiscal house, because you don't have to choose between those things.
1: Yeah,
2: right.
0: What we do is we blend all that together to solve the different problems.
1: Yeah, and we were just talking about this in the last segment. We need to have income dollars.
2: Right.
1: And then we need to have growth dollars. Right. We don't need to ask your $1 to do it all. That's like asking your dollar to be a Swiss Army knife. We need to separate it out and let's know, okay, these are our dollars we can rely on for income.
2: Yeah.
1: These are our dollars we can afford to take growth and risk with. Because with all growth, there's going to be risk. We just need to be comfortable with it.
2: And then a lot of times, once we've got the foundation laid, like the income, we got money for emergencies and cash and all these things, then we can ask that same question. They're like, oh, you know what? I'm okay with, you know, maybe not 40%. Mm-hmm. I'm okay with some doubt. I'm okay taking that risk because I know this is money that I'm probably not going to touch for 10 years or more.
0: Well,
2: or ever,
0: a lot of times a couple comes in and they have very different opinions about 100%. Risk tolerance.
1: Not always the case, but typically, I was just going to say, typically it's the men that are more comfortable with risk and the women tend to be more conservative. But when I think about it, that just makes sense because statistically the women are going to outlive the men and they're thinking there's going to be a day where it's just maybe going to need to have the money 10 to 15 years longer than he will.
3: And there's a lot of times where we'll be sitting down with one of the pieces of the couple. One of the parts of the pie.
0: Is that what you are calling yours and Tyler's marriage?
3: But one of them, and you know, it's usually the person that's been paying attention to this stuff, and they are on top of all of this, and the other partner in the relationship pays attention to other things and has other responsibilities, and they're talking like, oh yeah, we're aligned on this. We think the same. We have the same level of risk tolerance. She probably is, or he's probably concerned about this, just like I am. But then what I realize is once we actually get both of them in the room and we start going through some of these questions and talking about this stuff, you're exactly spot on, Tad. The differences start to come out. And yeah. There's so many of these conversations that haven't been had yet.
2: Right.
3: They think they're aligned in this because they've had some conversations about it and how they manage their finances while they're growing money,
2: right.
3: while they're accumulating money. Mm-hmm. But we haven't really talked about it when it comes to living off of the money yet.
0: Right. Yeah. Oh, it's huge.
2: Well, you could ask that, what keeps you up at night? So what'll keep the husband maybe up at night? He may lay in bed staring at the ceiling, worrying about some things that he's keeping inside. And then you're like, well, what keeps you up at night? She's like, oh, I'm fine. He's got this. And then he's like, oh, but I'm tired of having the guy that's got this, you know?
0: Well, so a lot of times the ladies are the ones, and this isn't always the case. I mean, we've got clients where the women do all the investing and the men won't stay awake in the reviews, it's more common that the men do the investing stuff and the women don't. And so the women are like, yeah, I don't really have opinions. You know, I'm just going to do, you know, whatever Fred says. And then we get in our meetings and all of a sudden, no, once you start understanding this stuff, it's what you said earlier, Tony, it's not complicated. If we can't take a complicated topic and simplify it so that you can understand it, then we don't understand it very well. We were talking to some lawyers recently, you and I were, about some estate planning stuff for us, which, by the way, we help people do estate planning. We have attorneys that help us do that. Tony and I are talking about it, and this attorney just would not respond in a way that made any sense. It's like he's trying to explain to us how a watch is made, and we're just asking what time it is. So once people understand that this is not that complicated, all of a sudden, even the people that aren't the investors or the investment people start having real opinions.
1: Yeah. Simplicity is the ultimate sophistication.
0: Thank you.
2: Yeah.
0: Did somebody smarter than you say that?
1: Oh, yeah. Leonardo da Vinci. Just a little bit smarter.
0: Did he? Was that really where that's from?
1: Yeah. But when you think about it, if you're talking to someone that can't explain it so simply, they themselves don't know it well enough.
0: That's a great point. Yeah.
1: And when we talk about this in the course that we teach, we talk about these topics, and this is my opinion, but we have taken these complex topics, what can be complex, and we've really boiled it down and synthesized it so it's very simple that you can understand. I actually was meeting with a client the other day, and he had just come from the course, and he honestly, it was one of the best compliments. He said, for something that was so, the way you explained it was so elementary, I got so much out of it. He was like, I learned so much. But you were drawing pictures and using analogies and telling stories the whole time.
0: And you can actually draw. When I'm up there, it's just stick figures.
3: Yeah.
2: You're drawing.
1: So if you would like to come to our course or just go ahead and sit down for a one-on-one visit so we can start asking you these questions, you can call or text us at 205-988-0006.
3: Yeah, I think if you're really struggling and sitting there trying to figure out what do you want to do in retirement? What are your goals around any of this? Mm-hmm. And maybe you haven't brought it up with your spouse, or maybe you guys don't really know how to broach that conversation. I think coming to the course, or really coming to a one-on-one visit, is in my opinion, the best way to kind of start that conversation together.
1: Absolutely.
0: And remind them of the number.
1: 205-988-0006.
0: 205-988-0006.
3: I want to go to the first part of what I mentioned when we were kind of talking about this whole setting retirement goals is, yes, everybody is in their goals and what they want to accomplish and a vision in retirement is different. Everybody has different things they care about, but there are some overarching kind of commonalities that we see between people. You know, the most common that I see and I know from what we talk together about is at the end of the day, here's what most people are trying to figure out. How do we retire? Live the lifestyle that we enjoy living. We're not complex people. We're not complicated. We don't want to go start our exotic car collection. We aren't trying to buy a yacht and sail the world. We've built a life that we enjoy and we found things that we like doing. We just want to be able to continue to do those things, retire, not run out of money, and not have to worry about it.
2: Yeah.
3: If I boiled everything down to one thing, that's what I see overarchingly most people care about. Not how do we grow our money the most, or how do I leave $10 billion to our kids, or you know, should I be more into stocks or more into bonds, or do I even need an annuity, or do we need life insurance? Those questions, if we really get into it in our process, where those questions come from is that's what they're trying to figure out. How do we retire, not run out of money, and not have to worry about it?
1: And so goals
2: very well said.
1: because the question was, are there goals that we feel like everyone should have in retirement?
2: Yeah.
1: One, a plan where they can visualize and see how they're not going to run out of money to accomplish what Cole just talked about. Mm-hmm. That is the baseline. I also think both people, if you're in a couple, both people need to understand your plan. Because if you can't understand your plan, do you really have a plan? I mean, you need to be able to understand what your plan is.
0: That's what I was trying to tell that attorney. Man, I'm not doing something I don't understand.
1: Yeah. And that makes sense. I mean, the fact that I feel like there's so many times out there where people, they're like, oh, yeah, I have a plan right now, or I have a advisor or a money manager. And then I ask them, well, what's your plan? And they can't explain it. They don't.
2: Yeah, like, I don't know. Yeah,
1: I'm not sure. Just... So really, like most of our families, because when you come in and sit down with us, we're going to analyze your current situation. And what we find out is you don't have a plan. You have a withdrawal strategy, a hope strategy, where you're just hoping the market goes up and to the right.
2: Yeah.
1: There's not actually a plan there.
2: And it should be, you should be able to clearly understand how it, your plan and your situation can weather whatever's happening.
1: Yeah.
2: I mean, we talked about this at the beginning of the show. There's a lot of stuff that happens in life. Mm-hmm. And I call it just stuff. It's stuff. It's market stuff. It's financial stuff. Mm-hmm. It's political stuff. It's war stuff. It's famine stuff. It's COVID stuff. It's just stuff. Mm-hmm. Stuff is going to happen. It always has and it always will. So how can we put some things together that we, because we can kind of see down the road and around the corner some. We've been through a lot of stuff, and we've been through a lot of stuff with our clients. So we kind of know a little better about what's going to happen and how things play out. And how do we protect you as much as we can from all the stuff that's going to happen?
0: So tell them what to do.
2: All right. Y'all give us a call or text us at 205-988-0006. 205-988-0006, and we will be right back with our next segment.
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2: Hey.
1: And we have been talking through some financial truths, some financial goals in retirement. If you're just now tuning in, you can go to our podcast and listen to the last two segments. But what I want to talk about now is familiarity bias. So there's a lot going on right now, and it always feels different.
0: Yeah.
1: And so when in times of change, in times of turmoil, in times of uncertainty, people tend to gravitate to what they know. It's familiar, it's comfortable, and for better or worse, they're just going to kind of stay where they are and ride it out until they see what's going to happen. So you're kind of, your plan is to, let's get through this and then figure it out then. But if we're waiting to get through it, really, now's the time where we need to be making changes. Mm-hmm. It doesn't feel like that. It feels like I really just need to hunker down and hold on and wait for the storm to clear. But now is the time to put yourself in a position where no matter what environment, no matter what, who's in office, what's going on with the markets, you have a plan to weather any storm, because we don't know what's going to happen. We can't. It's not our job to try to predict the future, but it is our job to protect you from any unknowns that can arise that are unpredictable.
3: Right? Yeah. And we have no idea when those things are going to end, right? Mm-hmm. We might be in the midst of some of that turmoil, or we might have just come out of it, but we don't know when the next one's going to be. We don't know how long this one's going to last. And life is always going to go on. You're not getting any younger, right? Every day that every hour that goes by, you get an hour closer to your retirement. And getting a plan now is only going to put you in a position to help make sure that when those things are happening, the turmoil is going on, or things are going on in the markets, or other countries are mad at other countries, or or your neighbor's mad about this today,
0: or the wrong person's in the White House.
3: Or whatever's going on.
2: Yeah. So it's kind of like this, like the families that we help that are our clients now, you know, it's great that like, if there's something happening, there's already a plan in place. We know which way we're going to do. We know which, you know, what we're going to deploy, what we're going to use, how we're going to pivot, and what we're going to, the moves we're making. If you're not, if you're waiting to get in the storm shelter after the storm's already started, it's like, hey, have a plan now so that you know, oh, this is the time when we're going to do this. Okay, this is the time we're going to do that. And kind of know what's going to happen, because in times, whether times are going very smoothly or there's a little rough things that are happening, you at least know what I'm supposed to be doing. Like what part of my plan is going to be, I'm going to be using here or whatever. And not just things are uncertain out there that I have no control over. And also, by the way, in my personal life and in my personal retirement plan, I don't know what's going to go here either. I'm at the whim of whatever's happening. So I say this a lot of times, you do have a retirement plan. You might have one by design or just by situation and circumstance. Which one would you rather? Would you rather design your retirement plan so you know what's going to happen and how things are going to go? Or would you rather go like, gosh, I hope everything works out okay. I sure don't have any control over it.
0: It's either by design or default.
2: And honestly, I'm a control freak. I think all of us are. I think what makes us good at what we do.
0: I know the people sitting at this table are.
2: We're super control freaks. So if we can control things, and if we can take the things that we do have control over and put them in place, so that we can have the biggest bunker or whatever it is possible, let's build that thing and so that we're good no matter whatever's going on that we can't control.
1: And the thing that I see that people are most familiar with is the stock market and cash at the bank.
0: Yep.
1: And while we need cash at the bank and we need money in the stock market's historically the best place to grow your money, what we don't have covered there is a plan if you end up needing long-term care, a plan to minimize your tax burden. I mean, those kinds of strategies, the strategies that we would need to do for you to protect you against if you or your spouse needs long-term care, or Roth conversions. How much should you convert to Roth?
0: That's a big one.
1: When should you do it? Do you need life insurance?
0: Most people have no idea how to figure that out.
2: Yeah, a tax plan. Yeah.
1: So they're not familiar with it, so they just don't do any of it.
3: Yeah, they revert back to what they were doing.
1: Yeah, and it just because you're not familiar with it or you don't know what to do doesn't ignore the fact that it's still reality. We still need to have a plan.
2: Well, I'll tell you this, just like Tad was talking about, you know, some other legal things or things. If it seems sometimes in people's mind, it's like, this just seems too complicated. And they just throw their hands up and go like, I'm never going to understand this. I give up. I can't tell you, so like you said, one of your biggest compliments, you said that the last segment, I think, was that somebody said how much they enjoyed the course and it was really clear to them and they could understand it better. That's my biggest compliment. Mm-hmm. So when people go like, you know what? Thank you. This is the first time I've ever understood what was actually going on. And you just told it to me in simple math. I mean, I just wanted to know what kind of pie you're eating. I didn't need to know what the parts of your mixer were.
0: Well,
2: you know
0: I know this may sound immodest or whatever, but we work really hard to make this stuff understandable.
1: Oh, yeah.
0: And, you know, if you want to understand retirement planning and the things that you need to be thinking about and how to think about it and how to do it, then I don't think there's a better thing that you could be doing than coming to one of our courses.
1: Yeah, 100%.
0: And the way you do that is you call or text us and get signed up for the next one. And the number to call or text is 205-988-0006. That's 205-988-0006, 205-988-0006. And I'm going to do something that normally we avoid. And the reason that we avoid it is because we actually hold securities licenses. So we can't give advice on the air. So a lot of what you hear, if you're watching TV shows or radio shows, is what you're seeing are media personalities who may in the past have held some sort of financial license, but they don't anymore. And therefore, they can tell you whatever they want to. Like, they can tell you stuff like, no, don't have that investment, or get rid of that, you know, life insurance policy, or fire your advisor or whatever. And we can't do that. And we can't give you advice because we don't know you personally. So that's why our process is so involved, is to make sure that by the time we're advising you, we've understood everything we can possibly understand about your situation. But here's what I am going to do for you. One of the things that we cover in the course that is foundational to retirement planning is how to generate an income plan. And we go through the four ways you can do it using stocks, bonds, cash, annuities, different instruments, how they work. And we actually explain this thing, because I'm telling you, chances are extremely high that here's what your income plan is. You've got a bunch of investments. You may have millions of dollars saved, and you've got someone you're working with, or you're doing it yourself. And the strategy sounds like this. Well, you know, I'm whoever your advisor is. Don't worry about it. You got tons of money. We're going to invest in a diversified way. So we're going to diversify your portfolio, and you're going to pull out 4 or 5%. And the diversification is going to protect you from when things are going, when it's good, things are great. When it's bad, the diversification is going to protect you. And you, and we'll just pull out a certain amount every month, every quarter, every year, send it to you. That is called a withdrawal strategy. And there have been innumerable articles written about the risks involved in that. And we actually go through in the course and show you the math. Because here's what happens. That may work, but what you need to have it work is a section of time in the markets that behaves the way you need it to.
1: It's not certain.
0: It does not create the certainty that if I'm you, I would want. And so our course actually goes through and explains the different ways to do this. So I am, and let me say this, in our course, we can't advise you on what to do. We can tell you the different ways to do it, but we can't give you advice because you're a group of people sitting in a room and we don't know your circumstances. So here's the thing. If you've been to any of these, you know, dinner seminars or stuff like that before, and it feels like somebody's trying to sell you something, it's because they probably are. What we're doing is doing our dead level best to educate you on here's what a retirement plan needs to have. Here are the pieces that go into it. Here are the different ways you can do it. You can go A, B, C, or D. Here's the different strategies. Here's how they work. If you want us to help you figure it out, come sit down with us. That's what happens in our course. And you go, okay, well, this was time well spent. I enjoyed it. I'd love to come sit down and have you analyze my circumstances. Or thanks for your time. Hopefully learned a lot, and, you know, move on about your way. But that, but the thing that you're going to, that you will get explained to you in the course is how to do an income plan. And I cannot tell you how valuable, in my opinion, that is. So if you want to take advantage of that, I strongly encourage you to call or text us, 205-988-0006, 205-988-0006. That's 205-988-0006. And
3: can I add one other thing?
0: Because we got about a minute left here. Go ahead.
3: One other thing I want to add to that is a lot of times when people come to the course, they'll come and sit down with us. We were talking about this earlier, Tyler. After we sit down with them one-on-one, they tell us so many times, I wish I would have done this 5 years ago.
0: Oh, yeah. I wish I would have done this 10 years ago.
3: And especially in times of when things are going hectic, it can be so easy to just be like, well, I'll wait for the storm to calm. I'll wait for things to calm down, and then we can figure it out. And that's, they flock to what they know. Well, I just keep doing what I'm doing. It's easier to do that and do nothing than to do something at a time like this. So you're making a choice or a decision one way or another. If you choose not to do anything, that's a decision. Decide to take control of your retirement. Decide to take action. Decide to do something about it. For what you can control, I can't control what tomorrow's news headline is going to be. I can't control what the markets are going to do. I can't control what country is going to go to war with what other country or whatever it is. but we can take as much control back as we can possible. And the only way to do that is if you give us a call or come to one of our courses, or you come and sit down with us one-on-one. The phone number is 205-988-0006. That's 205-988-0006, 205-988-0006.
0: You know what, Cole? That's about as well said as I could even think of. I please do yourself and your family a favor. Come to one of our courses.
1: Mm-hmm. The most common thing we hear, people come to the course and they're like, can my kids come?
2: Yeah,
1: do you have an online version? Yeah. I mean,
3: yeah.
0: All right, guys, we're going to be back with our last segment, something personal. This is going to be a lot of fun. We'll talk to you in a minute.
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3: All right. Welcome back to the Retire with Freedom radio show, the show that helps you plan the retirement that you want. I am Cole Jakowski. I am joined here by our incredible co-hosts. We have the co-founders of Freedom Financial Group, Tad and Tony Hill. And more importantly, we have my wife, my incredible wife, Tyler Hill.
0: I don't know, because if it wasn't for us, she wouldn't be here. So,
3: we can go down that whole route, but anyway, we've been talking a lot about retirement topics and retirement planning and different areas of retirement. But now I want to move into kind of my favorite segment of all of this, the getting to know you segment. And the question that I want to pose to you guys that I thought of the other day is, if you could have one guest on this show, dead or alive, who would you want to have on the show? Now, I want to kind of break this into two parts because it can be hard to just pick one.
0: Right.
3: So if we were to break it down, I want to hear one person that is no longer alive and one person that is alive that you could have on the show. Who would you want it to be?
0: All right.
3: Does anybody have any ideas? Any
2: to go first.
3: Any answers?
1: And also, for our listeners, text in and tell us who would you want.
2: Yeah.
0: Text us 205-988-0006. 988-0006. Who, if you could sit down and have a conversation with one person living, one person no longer with us, who would it be?
3: I have a really good idea for who you were going to say, Tad. It's got to be one of the Beatles.
2: All right, but listen, if you don't...
0: I was going to... The living person was going to be Paul McCartney.
2: We can't resurrect anyone for you to be on this show. Just a disclaimer.
1: Well, it's whoever they would want to talk to and have a conversation with.
0: For me, I guess it's easy. It's musicians. So mine would be Paul McCartney. He's still around. So's Keith Richards. He was going to be...
3: Sorry, Keith Richards.
0: Surely Keith won't be here for much longer.
1: Yeah. Oh, my God.
0: So, everybody's been saying that since he was 25 years old. I mean, the man is like a cockroach. Well, you can't kill the guy.
2: All right, no, but listen to this. All right.
0: Or more specifically, he can't kill it. He's not able to kill himself.
2: Well, you know, my grandmother saw, this is funny, because Tad had this guitar or music magazine or something. It was in our house somewhere. My grandmother saw it, and Keith Richards was on the cover. Now, this was this had to have been like 25 years ago. I mean, a long time ago, okay? And Keith Richards is on the cover. Well, Keith Richards, if anybody knows what Keith Richards looks like, I mean, even 20...
0: pretty sure everybody knows what Keith Richards looks like.
2: Even 25 years ago, you know, he has very, leathery, wrinkled... I mean, he's lived a big life, okay? Let's just say that. My grandmother sees this man on the cover of a magazine. She doesn't know who it is, right? She just looks down and she goes, oh, Lord, that face looks like it's worn out 40 bodies. And I'm like, you know what? That is an accurate statement right there. But okay, so you'd want.
0: Well, I gotta say, Paul McCartney and Keith Richards are like, I can't pick between them, and they're both living, so I would. Oh. That would be
3: that I'd replaces that. There. That takes you your alive.
0: Well, y'all take time? It from here, and then I'll.
2: Would you have them on the show at the same time?
0: Well, they were. I mean, they all knew all those London rockers knew each other. I mean, they were all friends. Actually, in fact, most people do not know this.
2: He's got music trivia.
0: The first song, and I may not have this exactly right.
2: Uh-oh, so text in if you know this.
0: So the first song that they did that was not a traditional cover on an album.
2: Who's they?
0: I'm sorry, the Stones.
2: There you go.
0: Because right. the Beatles were really the ones that like started all of pop music writing their own music. Prior to that, nobody wrote their own music. They had the artist, and the artist played somebody else's songs. So the Beatles are the ones that started writing all their own songs, and then everybody else did too. But the first song that the Stones recorded that was not a, quote, cover song was a song that John and Paul wrote and gave to Keith and Mick.
2: Oh.
0: And I can't even, what's now I can't song? Think of, I can't think
2: all
0: of
2: right,
0: the name
2: all right,
0: of it.
2: All right, everybody, that's going to stick with you the rest in. Of the day. Yeah. All you financial little geeks but, out
0: and,
2: there.
0: And then Keith.
3: Music geeks.
0: So the Stones manager, his name was Andrew Lug Oldham. He told them, he said, if y'all want to make it, boys, you got to start writing your own music. So that's when Keith and Mick started writing their own songs.
2: You're right. So who's going to go next?
3: I have one that I don't know if I want to give it as my official answer, but I want to throw it out there because I think it would be an enthralling conversation.
2: Okay.
3: I would love to sit down and have a conversation with the guy who invented sliced bread.
1: What?
2: Oh, I love you so much.
3: Like, right. I would just be like, what? You changed the world forever. That is now, that is the entire
1: the
3: world's
1: best thing since sliced bread.
3: That is the entire world's reference point.
2: Actually, I think the dead guy's going to be Ted because I think he almost died over that question.
0: Oh, okay. That was funny.
2: I love that, Cole.
3: I'd love to just be able to bring him back just so he knows how he changed the world. Like,
2: dude, I owe you such a gratitude.
3: You are now the bar for what is incredible.
0: Yeah.
2: Yeah, you had no idea.
3: Every invention.
2: Everything. Yeah, yeah, like somebody can go like, wait, can you imagine if you meet Elon Musk, if Elon Musk is on the show, yeah, but did you invent sliced bread?
3: Did you invent sliced bread? Exactly, exactly.
2: Forget that SpaceX thing you did.
3: And to understand what caused him to put a knife to the loaf, like what made you decide to cut it right now? Like, did it just so happen to fall into
0: before,
3: place?
0: Did, like, did people just like rip hunks out of it? Like,
3: yeah.
1: Well, no, I just think we're talking about pre-sliced, right? Wait. It was just loaves that they would have to slice, and now it's just it came pre-sliced.
2: Right.
0: I don't know that we know the answer to that.
1: So when they're saying that
3: what happened before
2: sliced bread was the invention.
0: See, this is how miscommunications occur.
1: So I'm assuming, I mean, I've always thought the invention of sliced bread was not like the act of slicing one piece of bread.
2: Yeah,
1: it was handing it. It was being able to go and buy pre-sliced bread.
3: See, I looked at it. I looked at it as the first person to cut a piece of bread. Because like people used to just probably rip it apart.
0: Well, I'm with you. I'm thinking this. All right, so you know what? So now you've got something else to text in. So don't just text in who you would meet with or sit down and have a conversation with. Text in is when the best thing since sliced bread, is that the best thing since the first dude with a knife or the first lady with a knife cut the bread? Or you could buy a loaf of pre-sliced
1: the second. Well, then,
3: I could sit there and talk to that guy for hours. Like, I wonder what his world is like.
2: Well, wait.
3: I wonder what his like day-to-day was like.
2: What is it like
3: at home?
2: All right, well, that brings to mind.
3: How did you make money off of that?
2: Who was the first guy that cut the cheese?
3: Yeah. First guy to cut the cheese. Oh.
0: Can you say that on the radio?
2: I don't know if that's compliant or not. Anyway, I'm crying. Why if it's so hard now? I thought this was going to be a serious. Well, it's never that serious.
1: No, it's not serious.
0: All right, who's next?
2: All right. Well, mine's going to just be like nothing compared to this. We think. Actually, since we're talking about
0: rock and roll, Who's Next was an album that the Who had.
2: Oh, my God.
0: It started as a project called Lifehouse.
3: This is no longer a retirement planning podcast. Yeah. This is now Tad talking about music podcast.
0: All right,
3: radio show.
2: I would say, okay, I do like humor, so that's why I chose the people that I chose. I'm just out thinking about this, but nothing's going to be as funny as this so far. Like, I can't even. I would say probably Charles Barkley because I think he's hilarious and funny
3: awesome.
2: And just fun to, you know.
3: Mm-hmm. He's also got stories for
2: days. He might know something about sliced bread for all we know.
0: Actually, Tyler, you know you've met Charles Barkley before, right?
1: After my third grade basketball game, we used to go
0: work out at the YMCA down there on the corner of 280 and 119. And Tyler played basketball. You're probably 8 or 9 years old. And we had just come back from a basketball game. And we go in there, and Tyler's got her basketball uniform on. And Chuck's on the treadmill or whatever. Yeah. He's working out. And so we went over there and introduced Tyler to Charles. And we're like, yeah, you know, she likes basketball. Do you remember the question that he asked?
1: Yeah, did you have fun? I went up and told him how many baskets I scored. He was like, well, did you have fun?
2: Yeah.
0: She was like, he goes, well, that's what matters. Have fun.
2: Yeah.
3: So, that's awesome.
2: I've run into him a few times. He's a funny guy.
3: He would be great.
2: We went to school with him. But anyway.
3: He's alive.
2: Yeah, he's alive. Okay. The person that's no longer here that's also funny and great would be my dad. Dad would be hilarious on this show.
0: That's very true.
2: We would never be able to have a serious moment on this show. He would literally cutting it apart and making fun of all of us about everything.
0: 1,000%.
2: He probably knows who sliced bread first.
3: He might.
1: He'll say he did.
2: Yeah. He'll take
0: credit. In fact, I can't believe we never did have him on the show.
2: I know.
0: We should have done
2: that. He's hilarious. But anyway. All right. So, Tyler, you got to go now. I don't think you can beat any of these.
1: Well, mine's cheating a little bit. My person is alive and dead.
2: What? Okay.
1: Jesus.
0: Yeah. All right. I knew where that was going. Yep. Yeah. That's a good one. Yeah. Actually, I was going to say Jesus, but then I figured
1: you would. But Keith Richards.
0: Well, I was going to use him as the one that's no longer alive, but I get to your point. He's both.
1: It's both. So obviously Jesus. And then I guess
0: I would love that actually.
1: Who wouldn't? There's so many times where you're like reading the Bible and you're like, what does this mean? Or the thing what? I think that honestly, I do think this, if I actually met Jesus and I tried to ask a bunch of questions,
2: you'd be pummeling him with questions.
1: Well, no, because if you actually read the Bible and he spoke in a bunch of riddles and kind of just put thought provoking questions back to you. So I don't know. You know what I'm saying? Like it's more about the intra.
3: He'd talk in like he's a poet. Like you ever read like a piece of poetry and you're like, what the heck is this guy talking about? That's like what Jesus used. He used to talk in parables. And you ask him, what's 1 + 1? And he would tell you a 30-minute
1: long
3: story.
1: But I think
2: he'd be a great lawyer.
3: A bird in the sky.
0: I would have liked to have been there when he said, let him who is without sin
1: cast the first stone.
2: Yeah. Mm-hmm. Do you remember when a long time ago on our show, Ted, one of the things they said, one of the questions that
0: I got choked up there for a second. I couldn't finish.
2: Yeah.
0: Tyler saved me.
2: If you could go back in history to any point in history, where would you go? And Ted, of course, had a music answer. It was just me and you doing the show together, Ted. He said he'd go back to
0: top of Apple Studios.
2: When they shut down all the traffic and they had that concert. And I said I wanted to go to the wedding where Jesus turned the water into wine.
1: Mm-hmm.
2: And so that was
3: a great party.
2: It probably was a great party.
3: You imagine how excited everybody got?
0: Yeah.
3: Like the crowd roaring after that.
1: I know.
2: Wait, did he slice
1: the only
2: bread?
1: Shame is that's the wine they served last, because they were like, normally you serve your best wine and then serve the bad wine after everyone's already drunk.
0: Yeah. That's what they said.
3: So
2: wait,
3: you knocked out 2 and 1.
2: So wait,
1: who's
0: your live person?
1: Yeah, no.
0: I know it would be me, but I'm here all the time. No. You get to talk to me anytime you want to.
1: I was trying to probably John Maxwell.
0: That's a good one.
2: Yeah, he's a great one. You know what? We've seen him several times. He's got a lot of wisdom.
1: Yeah, we've seen him live.
2: Yeah.
1: But I've never just having a one-on-one conversation with him.
2: Yeah. He's got a lot of wisdom.
1: Because he also used to be a pastor, right?
2: He did. He may still have his...
1: Mm-hmm.
0: I'd forgotten about that.
2: He's good. He's very good.
1: Because he has the John Maxwell Bible.
0: For people who don't know, tell them who John Maxwell is.
1: So John Maxwell, is like a business life coach, almost.
0: Yeah.
1: I mean, he's written like, 46 books?
2: Yeah, no, and he's still writing them, and he's in his 70s. I mean,
0: he's 80s.
1: Yeah, I was going to say. Yeah. Yeah, amazing. Look him up. He's got a wealth of knowledge.
2: Yeah, he really does. He's a really good dude.
1: We're wrapping up here. Any final thoughts?
0: Tell them how to find us.
2: Anybody that wants to text us about any
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1: We keep saying text us, but text us at 205-988-0006. 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You can call or text us with answering any of these questions, or if you tuned in because you were looking for retirement planning, you can also give us a call. So we can help you with your retirement plan. We'll be back next time.
0: It's been a blast. See you next time.
5: 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It is not intended to be used as a sole basis for financial decisions, nor should be construed as advice designed to meet the particular needs of an individual's situation. Freedom Financial Group is not permitted to offer, and no statement made during this show shall constitute tax or legal advice. Our firm is not affiliated with or endorsed by the U.S. government or any governmental agency. The information and opinions contained herein provided by third parties have been obtained from sources believed to be reliable, but accuracy and completeness cannot be guaranteed by Freedom Financial Group. 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
7: Remembering Lindsey Graham, I'm Roger Stern, Fox News. Congressional leaders mourning the loss of South Carolina Republican Senator Lindsey Graham. He passed away last evening at the age of 71. Here's Fox's Chad Pergram.
8: This news just absolutely shocked Washington. Graham had just been overseas meeting with Ukrainian leader Volodymyr Zelensky. He came back to Washington and died last night after suffering from what his office called, quote, a brief sudden illness. Graham was trying to broker a deal to end the war in Ukraine.
9: I've never been more optimistic than I am today that we have the formula to end this war. Help Ukraine be more lethal. Let those supporting Russia to know it's going to be a price to be paid if you keep doing it.
8: Now, Graham came to the House in the GOP wave of 1995. He later served as one of the House prosecutors in the impeachment trial of former President Clinton.
7: President Trump paid tribute on True Social, calling Graham one of the greatest people and senators I have ever known and a true American patriot. He's ordered flags to fly at half staff for the White House and government buildings nationwide in honor of the senator. And tributes to him are pouring in from around the world as well. Israeli Prime Minister Benjamin Netanyahu on Fox and Friends Weekend.
10: He was a wonderful, wonderful friend, a great American patriot, and a great champion of the Israel-American alliance. And I'll miss him personally a lot, a lot. 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
7: Graham's support for Israel and Ukraine was robust, and he pushed hard to curb Iran's nuclear and missile programs. 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
7: Recovery efforts continue in Missouri after massive flooding killed at least one person and forced hundreds of emergency rescues and evacuations. Here's Fox Weather's Jane Minar.
13: Floodwaters have receded in southeastern Missouri after 6 to 12 inches of rain prompted a flash flood emergency early Friday morning. Recovery crews are assessing damage and clearing debris using specialized equipment. Missouri Task Forces 1, 3, and 5 joined more than 40 agencies across the state and the National Guard in those rescue and recovery efforts. The Missouri DOT inspecting and repairing flood-damaged roads. As of Saturday evening, no additional deaths, injuries, or missing persons were reported, and recovery is expected to take time as communities begin rebuilding. In southeastern Missouri, I'm meteorologist Jane Minar, Fox Weather.
7: Much of Florida's under heat advisory as dust from the Sahara Desert blankets parts of the South. Fox Weather's Brandi Campbell in Miami.
14: Much of it is actually over South Florida, but as we get into this next week, it's going to continue creeping north. Some states like Texas, maybe Louisiana, may start to see some of it impact their coastline as well. It can impact air quality, causing some health issues for some, and it can also limit storm development, leading to less afternoon showers. But in general, the dust could cause it to feel even hotter. We are expecting temperatures to reach the mid-90s across South Florida. Florida, more specifically southeast Florida, but the feels like temperature could reach up

0: The Sahara dust is expected to stick around through most of the week. The Seattle Seahawks have been sold to the Kozlov family for a reported $9.6 billion. That's pending NFL approval. I'm Roger Stern, and this is Fox News.
1: Go where you want to go. Do what you want to do. Be who you want to be. Be free. Your retirement dreams are out there. We can help you live them. This is Retire with Freedom with Birmingham's premier retirement planners, Tad, Tony, and Tyler Hill.
2: Hey, everybody. This is Tad Hill. I am your co-host for the Retire with Freedom radio show, the show that helps you get the retirement that you want. And we are here with our fearsome foursome.
3: All right.
2: Oh, triple T and a C.
3: Fantastic four.
2: Tad, Tony, Tyler, and Cole.
4: All right.
2: So for those of you who've been listening for way too long, it used to just be my lovely wife and I. And then we had our daughter Tyler start joining us. And now we've got Tyler's husband and son-in-law and a senior advisor here at Freedom Financial joining us as well. Cole, welcome back.
3: Say that five times fast.
2: Yeah. I was lucky to get it out once.
4: Right. Actually, just, but you know what? We need to get people to like see if they can guess how to spell Cole's last name.
2: So I spelled- also, although now that y'all have just, they just got back. Okay, everybody. Tyler and Cole have been married for a year. They just got back from their 1 year anniversary trip to Poland, which is where Cole is from.
3: Uh-huh.
2: And so we've always pronounced his last name
4: the wrong way.
2: Jakowski, and it is pronounced. Tchaikovsky.
5: Yeah.
3: Tchaikovsky. I didn't bring that
2: Not
3: up.
2: Not chai latte. Tchaikovsky.
3: Does it upset you that Tad brought it up? Because if I brought it up, he'd probably get upset. But
5: well, I don't know where along in the generation it came along, but it's the American pronunciation has somehow changed from Tchaikovsky to Tchaikovsky. Well, and we've somehow taken out the W in the spelling.
2: I think that happened to pretty much every immigrant group.
4: Yeah.
2: Back in the 1700s and 1800s.
3: The biggest thing is that we just actually now pronounce the J in his name, because over there, J is a...
4: It's a C-H.
3: No, it's a Y sound. That's why it's Chai. C-Z is Ch.
4: Got it.
3: Chai, Kov, because there used to be a W there, which is a V sound.
4: Got it.
3: Tchaikovsky, which actually is...
2: Well, that's how I'm going to pronounce it from now.
3: If you speak Polish, it actually is a phonetically... It's a very...
2: Right.
3: It makes phonetic sense, but it's
4: still like somebody fell asleep on the keyboard.
3: If you're not Polish.
2: So when we added Tyler to the show, it turned into more like listening to us sitting around the kitchen table. Now that we've got Cole on it, I don't know that we ever talk about retirement plans. All we do is just hang out and shoot the breeze. So let's actually get some retirement planning in. Let's talk about retirement blind spots. And this is so huge, the first one here. The danger of a downturn in the market in the early years of your retirement. And it's something that we cover in depth in the retirement course that we deliver here in our office on Valleydale Road, right off of 65. So whether you're going north or south, you get off on Valleydale off of 65, you head toward 31, and we're on the left, 2057 Valleydale. And we have a learning center here. We've been here now for about 18 months or so. We were in our old location for 13 years. And then before that, we were in the one before that for a few years.
4: Yeah.
2: So anyway, we deliver this course here in our learning center in our office. Please come join us, because it's really the format, guys, that allows us to do a deep dive into retirement planning. It's much more than even the radio or the television show or any of our other formats. We can actually spend 2.5 hours really explaining how all this stuff works.
4: Yeah.
2: And one of the things that we go into in retirement planning that you have to be very conscious of, which is not that big of a deal when you're 10 years or more away from retirement, is the sequence of returns risk. And Ty, why don't you take that and explain to our erstwhile listeners what sequence of return risk is?
3: Yeah, so really what that talks about is while you're working and you have ups and downs and you're not pulling from your money, it really doesn't matter what order you get returns in the market. Because if we're looking at a 10, 20 year period, we average out those returns, you're going to end up with the same average whether you start up or down. You're going to have the same average if we mix around the sequence of when you get those returns. But what the sequence of returns refers to is

0: if once you're retired, you're pulling money out and you're going to experience down years early on, you're going to be taking a huge hit because not only are you down, you're pulling out while you're down. And so if we look at two different scenarios where in one scenario, we're looking at a 20-year period in the market and it averages 7.5%, we take those same returns and we flip them around, we end up with the same average. But if we get the bad returns early when we're pulling money out, it doesn't matter if the returns, the market comes back, because historically the markets always come back. Your portfolio may not be able to weather that withdrawal now if you've cut your money in half and you're pulling out too much. And so it's a gamble, because you could argue, well, it worked out. My friend was invested for growth. My mom was invested this way. Well, we don't know what kind of returns they got, how much they were pulling out. Because
1: yeah,
0: if you get good returns and you can keep those good returns for a long period of time, that helps you kind of buffer
2: that
0: downside.
2: Well, if you get good returns early.
0: Yes, if you get good returns early.
1: And consistently. I mean, the other thing, too, is the bottom line is you do not, if you're living, like you said, if you're pulling money, if you're living on your portfolio, your market-based stuff to support your lifestyle once you quit working, you do not want to be a forced seller in a down market. Yeah. Mm-hmm. So basically what you're saying is if I need to pull $30,000, $50,000, $10,000 for my savings every year just so I can augment my Social Security or my pension or whatever, but I need that money. That's how I pay my bills. Well, I don't have a choice. I can't call my mortgage company and say, hey, when the market comes back, I'll send you some money. I mean, they won't let you do that. So we have to be able to have choices, have options other than
2: we
1: need
2: a strategy.
1: Money. Exactly. Yeah. And so, Tad, I mean, tell them, you know, about how can they see this? This is hard to explain on.
2: Yeah. So I want to jump in and maybe give a little bit more detail here. But if I'm you, our listener, the first thing I'm going to do is call or text us and get on the list for our next course, because we go through in depth the five areas of retirement planning.
0: Yeah.
2: Income planning, investment planning, tax planning, healthcare planning, and legacy planning. And these are the things that if you're less than 10 years away from retirement, I cannot encourage you enough to learn about how to have a plan around those five areas. And right now what we're talking about is income and investment planning. But the way to come to one of these courses is to call or text us at 205-988-0006, 205-988-0006, 988-0006. And the radio show goes all over the state of Alabama, so we have people drive in from a lot of places to come to the course. But if you don't physically live here, we do have an online version. Now, if you're anywhere close, I strongly encourage you to come because you can ask questions. You're just going to learn more in a live environment. But if you're somewhere else and you need it online, we've got that too. 205-988-0006. But here's the point I want to make about this. And we've talked about this, Tony, for years, long before we had Tyler and Cole helping us out. So what we're talking about here is what 90% of you probably have, which is your retirement income plan is a withdrawal strategy.
0: Yeah.
2: So what that means is you're working with a broker or a banker somewhere. They've got you in a diversified portfolio. And the message is, don't worry, you're diversified. And the diversification is going to minimize your risk. Well, look at what happens to diversified portfolios when the market drop significantly or crashes or we go through a pandemic or a financial crisis or the tech bubble, you name it. Look at what a diversified portfolio does. Now, what they tell you is don't worry about that. Hang in there. Mm-hmm. It'll come back. It always does. Historically, that is accurate. What they're not telling you is if you're pulling money out and you're taking 4 or 5% of your savings every year to live on, and you lose half the money in a market crash, now you're taking 8 or 10% out, and that's not sustainable.
0: Yeah.
2: And so that's a withdrawal strategy, and I feel very strongly about this. A withdrawal strategy is not an income plan.
0: Absolutely.
2: A withdrawal strategy is, let's hope we get good returns early, or we don't go through a period like the 2000s. I mean, from 2000 to 2010, the markets, the Dow started at 10,000 and it ended up at 10,000. So for a 10-year period, it was flat. during that period of time, there were two periods where it was down more than 50%. If you've got a withdrawal strategy, chances are extremely high that you're in deep trouble if you go through that scenario. I'm not predicting that. I'm not going to tell you what the future holds. I'm just saying, when we're building an income plan in retirement, we want certainty.
0: Yeah.
2: As much as we can get it, because once you quit working and the paycheck stop, that's going to create uncertainty. We need to build certainty back into your plan. It doesn't mean we don't want growth strategies, because you're going to live for 25 or 30 years. We need your money to grow, but we also need certainty in order to pay the bills. And there's a few different ways to do that, and we cover all of that in the course that we deliver here in our office. Call or text us 205-988-0006, 988-0006. Tyler's been trying to say something for like 3 minutes. I think she's about to smack me over the head. Go ahead, Ty.
0: Well, no, what something I was going to say, just to piggyback off of kind of what we go through in the course, and covers the retirement blind spots, because I know really right now we've been really talking about the danger of a downturn in the market in your early years of retirement. But just to touch on some of the others, knowing we normally know in us, we have 5 points to cover, and we really talk about one of them. So we've been driving.
2: We're loquacious.
0: Yeah. But just for you, our listener, here are really the 5 blind spots that we do cover and address in the course that we teach. And it's the one we've already covered: the danger of a downturn in the market if you're in your early years of retirement, the insidious effects of inflation over time, the fact that medical costs are increasing at a rate even faster than inflation, the possibility of tax increases in the future, because who knows what the future holds.
2: Could we dare say probability?
0: Yeah. And then the challenge sometimes presented by your RMDs. And here's actually one thing I will say, because we don't like to use technical jargon. A lot of our families aren't actually aware of what RMDs are. And so it's just your required minimum distribution. If you have any money in an IRA, a 401k, you've never paid taxes, you'll start being required, whether you need the money for income or not, you'll be required to pull it out and pay taxes. So that day is coming.
2: And it depends on when your birthday is, but for most people these days, it's going to start around 73.
0: Yeah. So, but we really have kind of driven that one home, this segment, but all 5 of those are things that we need to address and get a plan for, and we talk about that in the course.
2: Tell them how to come to the course, Tyler.
0: So you can call or text us at 205-988-0006. Again, that's 205-988-0006, and get registered for a course or a one-on-one visit.
2: We'll be right back.
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0: Welcome back. This is Tyler Hill on Retire with Freedom, the show that helps you get the retirement that you want. And I am joined here with, I guess we're saying, the Fantastic Four.
1: That's right.
0: Tad and Tony Hill, my parents and co-founders of Freedom Financial, and also my husband and another lead wealth advisor, Cole Joukowsky. Or should we say Tchaikovsky?
1: We're wearing our cape and tights. We're the Fantastic Four.
4: Yeah.
0: But
4: we get super suits.
0: So we just wrapped up kind of talking about some blind spots that y'all may have in your retirement if we don't have a plan yet. But now really what I want to talk about is some key questions that we need to make sure we have answered for your retirement. Any sound retirement plan needs to have an answer for these. And I'm going to go ahead and just kind of read off the questions, knowing if you're used to listening to us, you know, we're only going to be able to cover about 1 or 2 of these.
1: Yeah,
0: but
1: that's us.
0: Here are the questions we need to make sure we have addressed. How much income will you need? How much will we pay in taxes? How long should we expect to live? When should you start Social Security? how much money should be at risk when you retire?
1: Yeah.
4: We got a lot of those common questions. Yeah. If I had to say one that's super, super important that a lot of people struggle to figure out the answer to, it's how long should we expect to live?
2: Yeah.
4: A lot of people look at, they try to figure out their family history. They look back at, you know, speaking, we were just in Poland talking about the Joukowsky name. They look back at, oh, you know, my parents lived until 75 or my mom lived until, you know, 82. So I should expect to live around there. But what they don't realize is people are starting to live longer and longer nowadays.
2: Definitely.
4: And right now, you know, things might be going well in life. Things might be going well in times around right now. But we've got to be thinking through the lens of you're going to be living for hopefully the next 20, 25, maybe even 30 years nowadays. So things might be going well now, or they might be going well in certain times. But we've got to think through the lens of over a 20, 25, 30 year period, are they always going to be going that way? So we've got to make sure that whatever plan you've got in place for your retirement, you've got one that's going to work whether things are going well or whether things are not going well.
0: Mm-hmm.
4: Because your odds are, if you live along into your retirement, you're going to go through both of those scenarios at any point in time.
0: Yeah,
2: one of the things I've said forever is a good retirement plan should be built so that it takes care of whether you live forever or whether you die tomorrow.
1: Yep.
0: Yeah.
2: Because, you know, a lot of people are... especially men. So I can say this because I am one.
1: You're one of those.
2: oftentimes the men are the ones that are taking care of all the financial stuff, and nobody's really thinking about what's going to happen when they're not around.
0: Mm-hmm.
2: And well, I've put together this, you know, I've done a good job of managing the money. We've got some life insurance, but let's be real. Y'all are going to outlive us. I mean, statistically, by a lot.
1: The women?
2: Yeah, the ladies are going to outlive the men. And I mean, y'all see it all the time, just like I do. Couples come in to see us, and oftentimes the women have not been involved enough, not necessarily in the decision making. They oftentimes don't even know what's going on. Mm-hmm. Now, that's not always the case. Yeah. I mean, we've got clients where the ladies do all the investing and the men can't stay awake in their reviews.
1: Exactly.
2: But that's not what's typical.
0: Yeah.
2: And so it's fine. If the women are the ones doing it all and the men don't care, that's okay because the women are going to outlive them. But if the women are not involved and the men are taking care of it and the woman outlives the man, and look, this is our experience talking, guys. We've helped hundreds of people build retirement plans, and we're now two decades into this thing, and the reality of it is none of us are getting out alive. Yeah. I mean, that's not how the good Lord set it up.
0: Mm-hmm.
2: So we have to have a plan for what happens if the primary money person isn't around.
0: Yeah,
1: for sure. I mean, you know, if one of the things is there's so many problematic things about that. Okay, let's say the person that passes away is the man or whoever. It could be the whoever that has the pension that might go away or get reduced.
2: Yep.
1: The Social Security is already going to get less because this lower Social Security payment's going to go away.
0: Mm-hmm.
1: Now you've got a single tax filer, so now your taxes are going to be higher. We call that the spousal tax trap. Mm-hmm. There are so many things that are kind of under the hood and hidden that nobody talks about or thinks about or includes in a good plan. I mean, you know, doing something about an inch deep and saying, this is my retirement plan, and then the rest of it's just smoking hopium is what I'll call it. You know, you're just hoping things work out okay and your fingers are crossed. And, you know, I mean, I'm like, if you don't live very long, it may work. But I mean, the reality is, and then let's throw in, because my dad's going through this right now, let's throw in some healthcare issues.
0: Yeah.
1: Those things, I'm telling you what,
0: very
1: the expense of that. And how it wears on the person left behind physically, too, and what they need and the support they've got to have. I mean,
2: no, I don't know how your mom's doing it right now. We were just talking about this.
1: Oh, my gosh. And mom's 82. I mean,
2: well, and we're not in the same town, but we need to be doing more to help because it's a lot.
1: It is a lot. I mean, so it's a lot financially, physically, emotionally. I mean, and so if one thing, I always say this about a lot of things in life, but if when we're just talking about finances, if you can get that figured out, that's one less thing, as Forrest Gump says. You know, I mean, that's one less thing to be thrown on your shoulders on top of. Now I've got to take care of someone who's not doing well, or now someone's passed away, and I got a life insurance policy proceed, but what in the heck do I do with it now? How do I spend this draw into gold? How do I make sure this gold lasts forever? Is it only going to last for for 2 years? Is it going to, you know, am I going to burn through it? Am I going to make some probably unhealthy decisions by deciding I can just give a bunch of it to the kids? Mm-hmm. And now, oh, I forgot. I still got to live. You know, I mean, there's a lot of things that really, it's a partnership with us. It's like you have to be able to work through it, talk through it, say, okay, you guys have seen it all, been there, done that so many times. Can you help me? Can you counsel me? Can you help me figure out what my options are so that I can make better decisions rather than just I'm alone and I'm just listening to whoever in the family or my coworker did.
0: You know? I had someone the other day tell me that really, if I had to boil it down, the reason I'm looking for help is because we know we don't have a crystal ball. We don't know what the future holds, but I just feel like if we have someone guiding us, we can, it can help make the future, the next 25 years as predictable as possible.
1: Right. Yeah.
0: We can just
1: well said
0: all the different. No, I really like the way he said it because he was like, we just want to have the next 25 years as predictable as possible so we don't get blindsided with a big tax trap. So we don't get left in a huge market correction, wiping out what we have saved.
1: Right.
0: And we go through all of that in the course that we teach. And that was actually where they had come from the course and then signed up for a visit. And when we go when they came to the course, we cover how to build an income plan, how to structure a tax plan, an investment plan, a healthcare plan, a legacy plan. And so we'll talk about all of that. And if you're listening to this and you're thinking, well, am I going to be okay? Is my spouse going to be okay? How do we take care of that? Really, the next step, what I would encourage you to do is call or text us and you can get registered for the course that we teach where we go through those five areas. Or you can just schedule a one-on-one visit where we start having an personalized conversation on what your situation is. But normally most of our families, they do both. It's kind of a 1-2 punch. But if you are wanting to either come to the course or sign up for a visit, you can call or text us at 205-988-0006. Again, that's 205-988-0006. And if you're just now tuning in, this is Freedom Financial.
1: Oh, yeah. We forget a lot.
0: We always
1: like,
0: say,
1: I want to see these guys, but who the heck are they? I'm in the parking lot of the grocery store.
0: Listening to our Retire with Freedom radio show, where we're just kind of going through the key questions that you need to get answered when you're building your retirement plan.
4: And I think, you know, one of the areas to touch on what you were talking about a little bit right there, Tony, that's important to note is you might be that person listening to this who isn't the one in the relationship who pays attention to this stuff. You've never had to. You've had a partner who has taken care of this for you and you know them and trust them, but maybe this is on your mind and you don't know how to get introduced to this stuff. This stuff might seem intimidating to you. You have no idea where to start.
1: Good point.
4: Or maybe you're the person who has dealt with this in the relationship. You don't know how to get your partner involved. You want to get them involved, but you're nervous to get them involved because you don't know where to start.
2: Or they're reluctant to get
4: involved. They're reluctant to get involved. Mm-hmm. Calling and texting us and coming to this course is a great way to get a spouse who's never had to pay attention to this involved to start learning about this and learning about retirement planning together.
2: Mm-hmm. Well, and let me say this, you know, if you've never been to any of our events, our courses, or you have never come in for a visit, because a lot of times, guys, we've got folks that came to a course 5 years ago, and for whatever reason, the timing wasn't right, so then they come in, or they came in for a visit, same thing, and then they come back. But if you've never experienced any of this with us, I think this is important to know.
0: Yeah.
2: We go out of our way to explain this in a way that people that are not financially savvy understand it.
1: Mm-hmm. Right.
2: I think our industry is so riddled with people that I think they almost intentionally talk over your head.
0: Sounds smart.
2: But I hear that all the time. Like, you know, we go see our broker and I don't understand a word he's saying or she's saying.
1: Yeah.
2: And so here's what I will tell you. If we can't explain all of these things in a way that is helpful and understandable to you, then you should go somewhere else.
0: Yeah.
2: Because this stuff matters and you need to understand it. And it's not that difficult.
0: No.
2: It just needs to be explained in a way that is just common sense.
1: Well, and Cole, to your point, I mean, how often, and not just Cole, but all of us, how often have we seen and heard, I mean, very, very often, in my opinion, that people say, this is the first time I've actually understood what's going on. This is the first time that I got really some information where I didn't feel stupid. I didn't leave here with a bigger question mark over my head before. I mean, like, we'd go, like, I'd always, like, come to the meetings with, you know, to our annual reviews with our person that we has been investing for us and everything. And I would just leave there more confused than when I walked in. It just stresses me out. I mean, Why
2: well,
1: live
2: and,
1: like
2: and
1: that?
2: We can't. So we have to be careful because we can't promise you.
1: Yeah.
2: We actually hold securities licenses, which a lot of media people don't. So we have to be careful that we don't do anything that's considered promissory. Mm-hmm. So we can't promise you how you're going to feel.
1: Yeah.
2: We can't promise you that you're going to understand it. All we can tell you is that we're going to do everything in our power to make sure that that happens.
4: Yeah, that's our goal in all that we do. And a lot of times, I can't speak to how your experience, but in the past, a lot of people have given us the feedback of, you'd be surprised. Once they actually start to understand some of these things, they have opinions.
2: Oh, big
4: time. They have opinions. They have feelings. They have strong opinions a lot of times on what they want, what they are comfortable with, what they're not comfortable with. And getting them involved in it and helping people understand this at a simplistic introductory level, because we understand this is not what you do for a living.
2: Right.
4: This is not everybody's cup of tea. You know, Tyler and I and Tad and Tony, we sit at home and love this stuff. This is what we talk about all the time.
1: Yeah. Yeah.
2: We're awake. We're talking about
4: yeah.
2: it.
1: Got a calculator's out.
2: All right. So guys, we got to wrap up this segment. If you want to come to one of our courses and so that you can have a chance to really understand retirement planning, or you want to come and sit down for a visit, call us or text us 205-988-0006. That's 988-0006. We'll be right back.
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4: All right. Welcome back, everybody. My name is Cole Jakowski, and we are on the Retire with Freedom radio show, the show that helps you learn how to plan the retirement that you want. And we just got done talking about some potential retirement, questions and key topics that people really want to make sure that they've got in a solid retirement plan. But now we kind of want to transition into some common mistakes that we see a lot of our people that come and sit down with us and their current strategies that they're approaching to their retirement. I kind of just want to list off a couple of them. If you've listened to us for a while, you know, we'll list off a little bit, but we'll probably only get through maybe even half of a one. But a lot of these kind of common mistakes that we see, you know, people trying to get rich fast. We see people operating without any sort of cohesive plan.
2: Yep. Mm-hmm.
4: They've got kind of a herd mentality. They just kind of follow what everybody else is doing. They focus only on the short term. Sometimes people are only focusing on areas that you can't control.
1: Mm-hmm.
4: Sometimes they're taking market losses personally, and really some of the other areas, you know, there's still a handful, but the last one we've got here is just not being honest, even with yourself, really kind of about your limitations.
2: Mm-hmm. Yeah. And those are all, you know, things that we see or have seen over time.
1: Yeah.
2: The one that I think is the most helpful for us to talk about today, guys, is people focusing on things that they can't control.
1: Yeah.
2: And this is not a political show, but
0: it
2: is really, really common that people either do or do not take action around your financial circumstances, your retirement plan, because you either do or do not like who's in office.
1: Mm-hmm.
2: And I will tell you that you need a retirement plan no matter who's in office.
1: Yeah, because it will change.
0: Yeah, or every 4 years, someone's like, well, I want to wait until after the election to see what happens before I put a plan together.
1: Yeah, and here's the thing. Well, let me just say
2: this. Well, and a good retirement plan is going to take all of the potential eventualities into account.
1: Right. Yeah.
2: It doesn't mean we can control the economy or the stock market or who's in office
1: or pandemics or wars or
0: what happens to the tax rates.
1: Right.
2: But I see too frequently smart, successful people frozen with indecision because of something that they can do nothing about.
1: Yeah.
2: Whereas there are so many things that we can do something about, primarily making sure we've got a plan for any eventuality.
1: And here's the other thing, Tad, and all of y'all, really, here's the thing that people potentially benefit from when they come visit with us. And that's the things, the hidden things, the things that they haven't experienced yet. And so there's a lot of different variables and things that can happen, but it's almost like we're not, I know we called ourselves the Fantastic Four, but I mean, we can see around corners a little bit, if you will. Well, I mean, you know, like
2: Fantastic Three plus me.
1: Tad and the three great ones. Anyway, so I mean, like being able, and the reason that we can see around corners is because we don't have to personally have experienced some things that happen. We experience it because hundreds and hundreds and hundreds of people come in and we've over the years and see these things. And we know that if it hasn't, if it's not happening now, it will.
0: Yeah.
1: If it hasn't happened to you yet, it probably will. I mean, and here's the thing that's really, really cool about this. Even the some things that we don't really want to happen or we wish would never happen or that we can actually build a plan around, not only like what's happening now, let's take advantage of the great stuff that's going in your that's going well now, but let's also have a plan B, the what ifs,
0: mm-hmm.
1: and the how bad can we get hurt when and probably these other things will happen, like you talked about inflation, taxes, who's in, I mean, all kinds of things.
2: Care. I mean, about
1: all
2: that
1: the kind. Ago. And here's the thing, for people that like to do this themselves too, the do-it-yourselfers, the think people that have done really, really well at saving,
0: mm-hmm.
1: oftentimes it's kind of hard when you're like, I have been running this race really, really well. I mean, I'm doing a great job. But right before I go to the finish line, somebody steps on the back of my heel, mm-hmm. and I don't know this is going to happen. I'm running my race. I see the finish line. I know what I'm doing.
2: Well, the race you're running when you're 35 or 40 is a completely different race than the one you're running when you're 60 or 60.
1: And then what some people think about is the finish line is retirement. But for all of us here talking today is that's the starting gun. That's when the real rubber hits the road for us. We're like, okay, this isn't the end. This is the beginning. And this is going to be a great beginning if we have a solid plan.
2: People think, hey, I need to get to where I can retire and have enough money to retire. And they think of the day they retire as the, like you just said, the finish line. And for us, it's the starting gun. Because now, like you said earlier, Cole, you know, people are going to live for 20, 25, maybe 30 years in retirement. And we have to have a plan. And Tyler, I know you're chomping at the bit to say something. Go ahead. She's so patient. How come you're patient on the radio, but you're not patient with us in person?
0: I'm letting you.
2: Dad, shut up.
0: I'm letting you try to finish your thought. No, but really the point I was going to make is what we're talking about right now is people focusing on things that they can't control.
1: Yeah.
0: And so what we really need to focus on is what can we control? And we also filter that through the lens of what really matters. Because I also think a lot of times people focus on the third most important thing, or they're really focused on what I just don't want to pay more in taxes than is necessary. In all good plans, we need a tax plan. I'm not arguing that we don't need a tax plan, but what good does a tax plan do if we run out of money?
2: Yeah,
0: we need to make sure that we have an income plan that's going to last as long as you're living. If something happens to you, as long as your spouse is living, we need to have a plan for that. And we cover all of that in the course that we teach, where we'll go through how to lay an income plan, how to build an investment plan, how to figure out tax strategies, going through tax planning, healthcare planning, if you go into a nursing home, legacy planning. So we'll cover all of those areas in the course that we go through so that you can really wrap your arms around, okay, well, what are all my options? And then from the course, a lot of times our families sign up to sit down with us one-on-one, and then we can actually start talking about, okay, you heard a lot of those strategies in the course that were more at a high level, but how does it actually apply to me? What's applicable to me? What is my circumstance? And we start getting a plan built around what matters most, what can we control, and how do we build in as much certainty as possible so that you do have a retirement where those should be your best years. Yeah. Because y'all said it before, when you're first starting out, you don't have a lot of responsibility. You're single, you don't have kids, but you don't necessarily have the money to enjoy it. Then you go through a period where you're working, you have kids, you have all these responsibilities. So maybe you have money, but you don't have the time to enjoy it, where your retirement should be the time where we now have the free time to enjoy it, but we finally have the money to be able to do the things that we've been putting off. We can go on those trips. We can know that we have a plan and we don't have to worry about running out of money.
2: Yeah. So this didn't come from me, but you know, when you're young, you're willing to spend your time to earn money. And when you're older, you're willing to spend your money to buy back time.
0: Yeah.
2: You know, I think that's an important thing, because your retirement years should be the best years of your life.
1: Yeah.
2: And if we have the right plan in place, they can
1: absolutely
2: be.
4: Yeah, absolutely. And you know, if you want to be able to live those best years of your life, are you willing to take that risk of maybe not doing the right things or maybe making some mistakes along the way? I mean, in my opinion, I think this is too important to get this wrong.
2: Yeah.
4: You want to make sure that you want to be able to bear the fruits of all of the labor that you've spent, mm-hmm. your hard work and years.
1: For sure.
4: Building up and saving money so that you can actually enjoy it and enjoy it comfortably. And we want to make sure that, like Tyler was saying, we're paying attention to the areas that we can control, because there's always going to be areas that you can't. And it's so common where people come and sit down with us, or they hesitate to come and sit down with us because they're waiting for things to happen that they have no control over.
1: Yeah.
4: You know, if things aren't going well right now, or if things are going well right now, it's easy to look at it and say, well, things are going great, I don't need to change what I'm doing. Or things aren't going great, I shouldn't change what I'm doing because things aren't great. Right. I don't want to miss out.
2: Well, the one that I hear a lot, because we talk about this.
1: Perfect.
2: So, you know, folks, this happens occasionally where somebody will sign up to come see us and then, or they come to the course and they learn a lot and they say, hey, you know, I want to sit down with you guys. And then sometimes they choose not to do that because they say, well, some stuff changed and we've got a lot going yeah. on right now.
0: Yes.
2: So talk about managing to things you can't control.
1: Right.
2: When do you need a plan the most? When things are
0: smooth sailing
2: or when you've got a lot going on? People go, well, I need to figure out what happens with, you know, my pension buyout, or I need to figure out what happens with the election, or I need to figure out what happens with, you know, my mom's got some issues. It's like, listen,
1: dude, that's life.
2: Well, Tony, you're saying about when's the best
1: time? Oh, yeah. Oh, yeah. The best time to plant a tree is now. What did I say? Plant it now.
0: I quote you on that. The best time to
1: plant a tree was 20 years ago. Except now it's now. And
2: right.
0: The best time to plant a tree was 20 years ago. The next best time is now.
1: There you go. See?
0: The best
2: words
0: time
2: of wisdom from
0: now.
1: Just do it now. But I mean, like Cole said, this is too important to get it wrong. I mean, on this earth, there is nothing more important besides these three things: your family, your wealth, and your health. And anything you say falls under those three categories. On this earth, this is what it is. So why do you want to wait, or when has everything been perfect in any of those areas anyway? There's always a little something. My elbow hurts. This is going wrong. Whatever. I mean, get help and have a plan for when it can have a dip in like the quality of something and you're still okay.
2: Let me give you a few examples. There's a layoff coming and I want to wait and see what happens.
1: Oh my God.
0: Yeah.
2: Or I just got laid off and I want to see what happens. There's an election coming up and I want to see what happens. All sorts of things those are just excuses to procrastinate something that you're probably scared to do because you might not want to know the answer.
0: Yeah.
2: And let me tell you this, I have never seen anybody's circumstances that aren't better off with a plan
0: yes.
2: than without one,
1: absolutely.
2: Period.
1: Yeah.
2: Now, I'm not, again, I can't say things that are absolute because we actually hold securities licenses, and so we can't use absolutes. I'm telling you, in almost 20 years and thousands of people's circumstances, I've never seen anybody who was better off without a plan than with one. And if you want to learn how to do that, the way to do that is to come to our course or to come in and sit down with us for a visit. Call or text 205-988-0006. That's 205-988-0006. Come to the course, come in for a visit. Like Tyler said earlier, probably the best course of action is to do both. Mm-hmm. It's a 1-2 punch designed to help you do that. Tony, you were about to make a point?
1: Oh, I was just saying, I told everybody that works here, if you get everything done that you know you need to be done on the front end, you can put out a lot of fires and you don't even break a sweat.
2: Yeah, 100%. I mean, a good plan is going to anticipate things going wrong and have a plan for it. Come see us. We can help, but you've got to take action. 205-988-0006.
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1: We're back. This is Tony Hill with Retire with Freedom radio show. This is the show that helps you get the retirement that you want. I am here with all my family here, and amazingly, the Fantastic Four, the amazing financial wizards here, Tad, Tyler, and Cole. But we're not even going to talk about anything financial in this segment.
0: This is.
2: I kept trying to think of something funny to say, and I couldn't.
1: You're not that funny.
6: Yeah.
1: Shh, be quiet. Anyway, so here's
0: something personal.
1: Here's
0: segment.
1: Our personal segment now. Okay, so the question today, and I'm going to go ask because. I can't, mine's not good, or I can't remember, or maybe I just wasn't even a,
0: you're just conflicting, you're
1: I am,
0: trying to find time.
1: I am. Okay. So here's the question. What job did you say that you wanted to have when you grew up?
4: Oh man.
1: All right.
4: I've got to go.
1: All right, Cole, you go.
4: So mine.
1: Cole's got to go, but he said.
4: I clearly failed at what I always said that I was going to do. I still remember back when I was, I think it was either early in high school or maybe late in middle school.
0: Can I guess?
4: Yeah. Do you have a guess?
0: Yes.
4: You
0: want to be a stand-up comedy.
4: Back
1: I love
4: in,
1: that.
4: It was some class. It was an English class. They had us write a research paper on a career path.
2: Yeah.
4: On what we wanted to be. Everyone was writing papers on like doctors. Everyone was writing papers on
1: what a clown.
4: Fireman, and I did a in-depth research paper on how to become a comedian.
1: There's
4: actual studies and articles that are out there that are published scientific articles on how to become a comedian.
2: How to do it?
4: Yeah.
1: Oh,
4: but,
1: wow.
4: That clearly didn't work out. Tyler tells me all the time that I am the least funny person that she knows.
2: That's not true. I'm
1: really funny.
4: Until I find that funny bone, that career is probably gone.
2: No, I think you're funny. In fact, I don't think anybody knows this except for Tony.
1: What?
2: There was actually a period of time where I wanted to go to like the open mic.
1: Oh, yeah.
2: Comedy thing.
1: I strongly encouraged him not to.
2: I wrote some jokes. I even had, I had about a 5-minute routine,
1: yeah,
2: which I think is about what you need to go.
4: I think every guy out there has always dreamed of one instance. They've had a daydream of
0: it,
4: getting up and doing
0: stand-up. It's not the jokes. It's like the delivery of the jokes, all of
1: the
0: that.
1: Timing.
0: I mean,
1: yeah.
0: It's definitely probably harder than, I mean.
1: I will say this on that topic. I wasn't even thinking that. I've had so many people tell me that I should be a comedian. And I would never want to do that. I've had so many people like, you should
4: be
1: a comedian. Yeah.
2: Well, you would be a great comedian if you could just sit around the kitchen table and do it.
1: Yeah, I don't want to stand. Yeah, standing
2: part. You don't like doing like things in front of crowds.
1: Yeah.
4: You've got a lot of really good one-liners, though.
2: Well, and you're super quick. It's not like rehearsed. It's like off the cuff.
1: Yeah.
0: If you could just sit behind the curtain and they just hear your voice.
1: I could be the Sarah Nodeburn.
2: No, but Tony's genius is coming back from something that somebody else said. It's like a response to something that somebody said. That's where you shine.
1: Well, so then maybe I should have been a ventriloquist and the dummy. I just say whatever shut up, dummy. No.
4: Yeah. So I get to live out, or at least I try to live out my stand-up comedy routine when I'm teaching the course. So I try to get up there. I run through a list of jokes. Sometimes they hit, sometimes they don't. Maybe I am.
0: I will say I do think of all the advisors who teach the course, Cole gets the most laughs.
1: Oh. all right.
4: I'll take that.
1: There we go.
4: So if you come to a course, don't feel obliged to laugh. Only laugh if I'm actually funny.
1: Yeah.
2: Well, in that case,
1: do we need a laugh track?
0: I was about to say,
1: do we need a laugh track?
0: Little does he know I've been holding up laugh cards.
1: We need a laugh track. That's that laugh.
2: All right. So, Tony, what was yours?
1: I said I want to go last because I don't really. I'm still trying to think.
0: We've already talked about mine before. I mean, everyone knows what mine is.
1: Oh, I know what yours is.
2: Yeah.
1: For sure.
2: I think I know.
0: Yeah. I wanted to be a therapist.
1: Yeah.
0: Yeah.
2: Wait,
0: what did you
2: remember
0: think?
2: Remember when that Christmas she wanted us to get her a business?
1: Oh, that's Christmas.
0: I'm a businesswoman.
1: She wanted a business suit. She was like 10 or 12. She was eight.
0: Eight years old.
1: She asked for a briefcase.
0: For my
1: business
0: Christmas
1: suit.
0: Yeah, I got a suit, a briefcase.
1: A day timer. You had a day timer.
0: A planner. Yeah. Yeah.
1: Oh no! And then your older
2: that predated the therapist thing.
0: Yes,
1: it did.
0: That's true.
1: And here's the funny thing: her older sister was like, "You are such a nerd." I mean,
2: she still says that.
1: Yeah. You want a business suit and a briefcase?
0: But if we're talking about what predates that is me walking around saying, "I'm a busy mom. I'm a busy mom."
1: Oh yes, she did. That was for me.
0: Because I would have the babies and a play cell phone, and anyone try to talk to me, I'm like, don't talk to me. I'm a busy mom.
2: I don't know where she got that from. Tony, where did she get that from?
1: Yeah.
0: Well, so the busy mom turned into
1: I'm a business mom.
0: But then, I guess, but more of probably when I was in middle school growing up, I wanted to be a psychologist.
2: Yeah. And then, Tony, why don't you tell the story of she interned for us when she was like 14 or 15, like one summer. And she was saying she wanted to be a therapist. I don't want to do that retirement planning thing. I want to go to school and be a therapist. Tell you, because you're the one that made this happen.
1: Well, I was just thinking, I was thinking about it. And I'm thinking like, that's a lot of school. You got to go to medical school. You got
0: to
1: do
0: an easier way to.
1: Yeah. Yeah. I was like, I was looking at I pulled the calculator out. No, I'm kidding. No, I'm just like going, you know what? Think about, I was like, why do you want to do that? So I got your why. And you're like, because I really want to help people. And of all of our friends, everybody comes to me for advice. I'm really good at helping people and think through things and think through problems, which also makes you wonderful at what you do now. And so I said, you know what? I said, me and your dad help people all the time. I said, in fact, I feel like we're counselors. Mm-hmm. I feel like sometimes we're marriage counselors, we're relationships. Yeah. I mean, there's a lot. Everybody's nodding their head. Y'all can't see us, but all four of us are nodding our head.
0: I'm a financial psychologist.
1: No kidding.
0: That's all it is.
1: It really is.
0: Financial psychology.
1: Because money's emotional. It really is. It has So anyway, I say to Tyler, and I think you're about 14 or 15. I said, you know what? We help people. And I said, here's the other thing I said. And you know what your favorite subject at school is? Math. I said, we help people with math. And I said, I tell you what, I looked at the clock and I said, Dad's got a couple that are coming in about 15 minutes. I want you to go in there and sit in that meeting. So she did. And I'm busy. I'm working. I'm not, hadn't thought about it again. Time passes and Tyler comes back in my office and she's like, she's just really quiet. I was like, well, I look up and I'm like, what's wrong with you? She goes, that was the saddest meeting ever. And I was like, what happened in there? And she goes, Dad had to tell these people that, they need to work longer and they can't retire right now. She's telling me this stuff. And I'm like, and I said to her, I said, well, that is sad. And that's an unusual thing that happens here. It really is kind of mm-hmm. I mean, some of the things are, you might have to work a little bit longer or this. I was like, it's usually not a very sad meeting. It's a productive one. And it's some way we can find a path. And I said, Tyler, let me ask you a question. Let's pretend you're in the future and you've become a really great, famous psychiatrist. You are a psychiatrist and you're doing so well. I said, most of the time we can help people figure a path that is going to
2: most of our meetings are happy.
1: Happy and successful. Now you're a successful psychiatrist. And I said, how many well-adjusted, happy people that are going to come see you daily? It's usually people that are really in trouble. And or they got something going on and they need you.
0: Mm-hmm.
1: And then how quickly or ever do you fix their problems? Or do they come see you forever? I'm like, what? And then she really, because you're a smart kid, you were smart. And you're like, oh, that's a good point. Mm-hmm. I said, you know what I recommend? The rest of the summer, I want you to sit in on our meetings and see what happens. I mean, I don't know how many, just a few more. And you're like, this is what I want to do.
0: Yeah,
1: I get it.
0: Well, because I'll say this just to touch on if you're listening. In those rare instances where it really is, hey, we need to cut our spending. We need to work a little bit longer than planned. Even when I'm delivering those messages, the most common response I've gotten in my experience is, we just feel so much better now that we know.
1: Yeah.
0: Because the thing, they're like, we kind of already, we knew we probably needed to spend less and we needed to work longer. We knew, but now we know what the plan needs to do, what it needs to be, how to get there, and that we have someone helping us.
2: Yeah. And I want to say this about psychologists and psychiatrists. They do help people. They cure people.
1: Very needed.
2: A lot of those are very helpful, beneficial, happy things.
0: 100%.
2: So we're not in any way trying to throw stones.
0: She was just pushing her personal agenda because she wanted someone to work in the business.
2: Mama just wanted Tyler to come work with us.
1: Yeah. Well, so
0: she wanted to not spend money on medical school and instead have someone working for her.
1: Yeah.
0: To make money.
1: Hey, just be glad we didn't, you know, have some other business. You could have been a waitress right now, or not that that's anything. You could have been anything, but you did. You are a really good counselor in the financial arena. I mean, there's just saying. I mean, counselors of all walks of life, whether that's actually their key vocation, but I mean, I think there's tons of counselors in every vocation almost.
0: No, I say this all the time because I've talked about this before with our families because they've asked, I don't know how it's come up, and probably because they heard our radio show previously, us talking about it. But God put me where I needed to be. It was definitely God designed.
2: Yeah.
1: And tell people who we are. We're talking along.
2: This is Tad, Tony, and Tyler Hill along with Cole Tchaikovsky. So me and Tony are married. Tyler's our daughter and Cole is Tyler's husband.
0: Yes. And we're not getting out of the fact that me and Cole have really been doing the lion's share here. What did y'all want to be when y'all grew up?
1: Oh, you go.
2: Well, I don't. Here's what I will tell you was my first vocation. I was 8 years old and I used to go to the Y every summer and my dad would take me down there. This was their version of babysitting. They would drop me off at the Northeast YMCA over in Roebuck. And I would go there when they opened at 8 and he would come pick me up at like 6 when they closed. And I had a bunch of friends that I hung out with, but dad would give me 50 cents, which would enable me to buy one of those hamburgers in the plastic wrap that they would stick in the little microwave and a Coke. And I wanted to be able to, I asked for enough money to get a zero candy bar on top of it. And dad said, well, I'll buy you a hamburger and a Coke. If you want a candy bar, you got to pay for it yourself. So at 8 years old, I took dad's Sears Craftsman lawnmower and went around the neighborhood asking them if I could cut their yards. And I remember I had like 4 or 5 yards that I would cut for $2. It would take me all day long because I was about a foot tall and 5 pounds.
1: Couldn't even.
2: And so that's what I did. But I guess if the thing that I remember the earliest wanting to be was a musician.
0: Oh, yeah.
1: Oh,
0: sure.
1: Had to be.
2: Music has spoken to me since I can remember. But I didn't start learning how to play guitar till I was 30, so that wasn't a great plan. But I did end up learning how to play, and I've gotten to play some pretty cool gigs and some pretty cool places, so it all worked out because I don't know that I would want to live the life of a working musician. I think it's a much better hobby than it is a vocation.
0: So both of y'all, so stand-up comedy, musician.
1: And I'm the one that had the
0: something
1: guitar.
0: Practical. Y'all, what? Basically, y'all
4: wanted. What do you mean practical? Stand-up comedian is a very outstanding profession.
2: Jerry Seinfeld is a billionaire.
0: But it's kind of like the one in the million. It's like, it's whatever. I'm not going to.
1: Okay.
0: What was yours?
1: I think I wanted to be a mom. And then once I became a mom, I'm like, what in the heck was I
2: thinking? Busy mom.
1: I was like, how many of these? And then Tad wanted 5 kids. And I'm like,
0: so you settled for 3.
1: Well, no, here's the thing. He's like, I need somebody in diapers at all times. That should be somebody. I was like, I'm going to be in diapers if we have any more kids.
2: We just have kids until one of us is in diapers. That's all we need to do.
1: All right.
2: Although now we got the grandkids coming, so that helps.
1: Yeah.
2: All right. Hey, this has been a blast. This is Tad, Tony, Tyler, Hill, and Cole Tchaikovsky.
0: And for our listeners, you've been hearing us talk about what we wanted to be when we grew up. But please, we would love to hear from y'all. Text in. You can text us at 205-988-0006 what y'all wanted to be when you grew up.
2: Text or call 205-988-0006. What did you want to be when you grow up? This is Retire with Freedom, the show that helps you plan the retirement that you want. We've had a blast. We'll see you next week.
3: 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Freedom Financial Group is not permitted to offer, and no statement made during this show shall constitute tax or legal advice. Our firm is not affiliated with or endorsed by the U.S. government or any governmental agency. 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

0: Welcome to Alabama Politics This Week. I'm Yaffe. I'm starting here in the host chair today. Dale Jackson is here as well.
1: This is really awkward.
0: I was going to say it's really awkward.
1: I am taking Mecca's position. Yaffe is taking my position.
0: Have you ever let Mecca take this position?
1: She didn't want to do it.
0: Oh, okay.
1: She's not an egomaniac like you are, Yaffe.
0: Yeah,
1: we got a great show for you, though, today. Ron Sparks will be with us. He is... or was the Ag Commissioner. He had run for governor in 2010, and now he's running for Ag Commission again, or Ag Commissioner, excuse me. And we'll talk with him a little bit later. Yaffe's got a parting shot for you as well. We will kick the show off right now because Yaffe's going to bring you the two-minute warning.
0: All right, so the topic once again, Tommy Tuberville. Is he a resident of Alabama? Another court has dismissed this. What is this, like the 15th time? This doesn't go anywhere, right? I keep saying that if you're a Democrat, why do you keep playing this? I guess the only answer is they don't have any other solutions. They have no way to run against him. So Dale, maybe you have an answer for this. Why do they keep playing this game? Why another residency challenge when they know it's not going to work?
1: A couple of reasons. One reason they continue playing this game is because they can get media attention doing it. And it's the easiest thing to do. You just continue running this play the whole time. Online, you can say Florida man, and you can say all this stuff. And there is this idea that Tommy Tuberville, the biggest political personality in the state, is somehow living in Florida, drinking martinis and stuff while laughing at the people in Auburn. And occasionally he'll go in and watch a football game there, and he'll come and he'll cast his ballot and he'll pay his taxes and stuff. But he's really living in Florida. Therefore, he is not an Alabamian. And you know one thing Alabamians don't like? People who ain't from around here. I mean, and trust me, I can tell you that. I've been living here 19 years, and you listen to the way I talk, you don't hear a lot of stuff from me where you think, okay, this guy is a Southerner, and people don't like that.
0: Yeah, but is this... So you think it's an actual legitimate issue to some voters?
1: No.
0: Because it seems like it's almost just too much online.
1: Yeah, look, the internet's not real life, And I think sometimes a lot of these campaigns have people who are maybe a little too young running these things, and they're living their lives on the internet. And Yaffe, I don't think that's the way the real world works.
0: Well, it seems like in the last election, just to give you another example, the lieutenant governor's race, they had an ad where it was just like a raccoon or something. And I bet young people are like, oh, maybe this will be kind of funny. This will go viral, but it didn't work.
1: Yeah, it doesn't work. That's not the real world. And to listen to hear some of the media and them talk about this whole thing, they don't even care if it's true. I mean, that's the truthful thing of it. The idea that he is going to be representing us for 6 years in the Senate and was running for office a year before that and didn't live in the state is almost laughable at this point. But the judge said, look, this isn't the forum for it. Deal with it later. And they will. This is never going to stop. It's going before the Supreme Court.
0: All right. Doesn't matter. It looks like Tommy Tuberville is going to be our next governor. But let's move on to another state real quick. Graham Plattner. He was running for the Senate in Maine. He no longer is. He suspended his campaign. Now, he said, I'm not admitting any wrongdoing. This is because the power structures or whatever have gone against me and I have to get out of this. Now, of course, he was credibly accused of rape. He's been credibly accused of sexual assault. Don't forget the Nazi tattoo and everything else. So the question is, one, what does Graham Plattner do now? And two, what does the Democrat Party do now? It looks like they might already have another candidate in the wings who's gonna take over. We'll see how he does. Do the Democrats have a hard time, Dale, winning this election now against Susan Collins?
1: So you got, yes, a couple of questions here. And I think one of them, what does Graham Plattner do? And it's like, who cares? That's number one. He's done. He is an absolutely discarded asset. He's done. They would have stood by him until the end if they could. But they couldn't because, again, all the stuff you laid out is like half the stuff that they had on him.
0: But they still voted for him.
1: Oh, sure. Yeah. And the reality is I think a lot of people, and I'll use myself and Roy Moore as an example. Okay, when Doug Jones and Roy Moore ran against each other, I can rationalize my vote for Roy Moore because I did not believe the allegations. Okay, the problem I think Graham Plattner had is, one, the allegations are real. Mm-hmm. Two, there's a little bit of evidence with text messages and stuff that backs up the allegations that you have. And three, people went on record and said, oh, yeah, I believe that he was mean to the Republican operative, Lindsey Fifield. I believe that, but I don't care. So there's only so much of that that mm-hmm. you can put up.

0: These things people believe. And I like the Democrats keep bringing up the Trump stuff and everything like this. Look, y'all litigated this now three different times. Okay? You've gotten all you're going to get out of that situation, and they keep doing it. And plus, it's not really a good look to be like, yeah, but Trump on every... I mean, the autopsy said stop doing yeah, but Trump, and they can't do it.
1: Oh, they can't help themselves. They can't stop identity politics, and they can't stop yeah, but Trump.
0: They were in love with what Plattner could be. Unfortunately, it was all a fraud. The whole, he wasn't even an oyster farmer. Right now,
1: the idea of Plattner more than
0: yeah.
1: who he actually
0: and
1: was.
0: And I want to say this, like the media and their Democrats are absolutely awesome at this. I want to give them full props for this. Their ability to fail consistently and then at the end come in and be like, yeah, we knew all along he was terrible.
1: Real quick, does Susan Collins win?
0: Yeah, I think it's going to be hard. She hasn't done a single thing against Plattner. Not a single thing. She's not spending any money. She's not doing anything. She's just holding back and yeah, she wins. No question.
1: All right, now we got to get into maybe what's one of the most controversial debates ever right now. I'm not exactly sure why, but data centers. More and more cities in Alabama, more and more cities across the country are wanting moratoriums on data centers, banning data centers. They say it causes environmental problems, causes too much noise, takes too much water, takes too much energy. Is this a real concern? And I'm not sure it is. Or is it kind of a moral panic? And if it's just kind of a random moral panic, why? What is this really about then, Dale? What do you think?
0: Well, it is a moral panic. I mean, it has all the makings of a moral panic. I mean, even the satanic panic of the past in the data center thing have a lot in common. People have just been told these are the things that are going to happen, and it's the worst thing in the world. They're dirtying up your water. They're doing all this stuff, you know.
1: It reminds me of the fracking.
0: Yeah, fracking is another good example of it. You know, I learned today that temperatures around data centers actually go up because of the AC units that they use and the generators and stuff they use. It generates so much heat and stuff like that. I don't know if that's a reason not to. Do we say we're not going to do manufacturing because of stuff like that? I'm not so sure. It doesn't bring in a lot of jobs. The tax revenue that does bring is lesser than you would get if you brought in manufacturing and stuff like that. So in places where you don't have anything, then they make a lot of sense. But in places where you do, it doesn't make any sense because there's economic incentives that you got to give, and people are mad about it. Now, there's also the AI side of this.
1: That's what I think a lot of it is.
0: There's the misinformation side of this about the water and stuff like that.
1: Against big tech, too.
0: Yeah,
1: I think
0: big
1: that's
0: tech,
1: a part of it.
0: Yeah, the oligarchs are coming in and taking all your water.
1: Exactly.
0: Yeah, you know, they're doing all that stuff. I think you'll see some, but this is going to be like everything. You don't put a dump in downtown Huntsville. You put a dump out in
1: you
0: the
1: need it somewhere.
0: Right. So where do you take it? You take it to the rural areas and you put it out there with the poor people. I mean, that's what you do because they can't stop you. And essentially, that's what you're going to see happening in places that want that tax revenue really, really bad. Birmingham is involved in one thing right now where there's a bunch of tax incentives going to it, but they're tax incentives that wouldn't exist otherwise. But it's a lot of money for the schools, which they want, and people are mad about that. That's how they're going to have to balance these things. But you're right. Anything that is already not in the pipeline, it's going to be hard to get through in places that are not just desperate for some form of economic development.
1: Well, it's no lawmaker really wants to touch it, so we'll see what happens.
0: And you're seeing ads be run that refer to, and I keep mentioning this ad in Ohio, that refer to one of the Republican candidates as the data center's best friends. So I think you're going to see a lot of that.
1: A lot of Republicans are against it, though. I feel like it's almost more Republicans than Democrats. Let's talk about another Republican right now, Congressman Barry Moore, who, yes, he's going to be our next U.S. senator, I think, no doubt about that. But he came out recently and he was talking about the Smithsonian Museum, and that's because the Trump administration came out. They had this big report on the fact that I guess museums are woke now too. We had to worry about wokeness in the schools, wokeness in businesses, wokeness in the libraries, and apparently it was happening in museums, even the Smithsonian, even when it comes to American history. So apparently it's not just smoke. There is some fire here when it comes to the Smithsonian, what they were doing. And he called them out and he says it needs to change and the Trump administration wants to change that. Politically speaking, smart move by Congressman Barry Moore to talk about.
0: No
1: this.
0: Question about it. You want to talk about moral panics? This is it. The woke thing is another moral panic. And again, I'm not even saying I don't disagree or I don't agree with what he's saying. If you look at the stuff the Trump administration put out, people look at that and go, why are we focusing on all this negative? I think there's a place for these things. But, you know, I'm going to use a perfect example. And this isn't, I'm going to use an example. It's not a perfect example. If you've ever been to the 9/11 Museum in New York City, when you go through that museum, it's all terrible. Like, there's a lot of history and stuff in there. But there is one particular part of this that you go into that is blocked off. and it's where they actually show the people jumping.

0: out of the building. Like, you have to go behind a wall in order to see this thing, okay? Because people don't want to see it. Right. You have to seek that out. Again, this is not a perfect parallel, but I still think it is a parallel. The Smithsonian and some of these other places have fronted the negative about America.
1: Right.
0: And that's the kind of the complaint here. There's a place for it, but the problem is it's almost all of it. And they're pushing it too hard. And that's what people are annoyed with. Plus, I mean, if I'm a Democrat, I got a problem with the National Democrats coming out on July 4th and saying, what are we celebrating? There's nothing to celebrate. And you get that every holiday in America. You get all of this. And for Republicans to just be like, yeah, kind of poke that over and over and over again, forcing them to come out again and make those same arguments. And they can come out and say, well, you guys took down these things about black pilots or something like that. And they go, oh, yeah, we shouldn't have done that. They put it back up. And you get that kind of stuff. But you have this anti-American rhetoric that is easily used to kind of...
1: The left uses it, but then the right can use it to point out the lunacy of the left.
0: And they're highlighting it. So,
1: and it's pretty smart.
0: And Trump has made it very clear. I want this stuff to celebrate America. I don't want it to tear us down.
1: I think the average American does too, and I think that's why it can be pretty popular for Barry Moore.
0: There's a place for the negative and the history and stuff like that. I say actual history.
1: It's not at the front, like you said.
0: Yeah, you don't forefront it. You don't put things like privilege and all this other stuff over. You know, it's just ridiculous nonsense that they've decided to do.
1: All right, so coming up next year on Alabama Politics this week, we're going to speak with Ron Sparks. He is running for Agriculture Commissioner in Alabama. Have a good conversation with him. I have my parting shot and much more Alabama Politics this week. We'll be right back.
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9: I'd have my mom call the number on the screen. You come see me alone. We'll work it out. Really, we will.
1: Welcome back to Alabama Politics This Week. I am Yaffe, and filling in for Mecca Music today is Dale Jackson.
0: That's correct. I am filling in. You're filling in for me. And our guest this week, Ron Sparks, a former Democratic Agricultural Commissioner, ran for governor in 2010. I forget what happened there. And now he is running for Ag Commissioner again. Thank you very much for coming in here.
11: Thank you.
0: We appreciate it. Tell your Democrat friends it's safe. Listen, you've been out of the picture for a while. 2026, 2010 is when you lost to Robert Bentley. What have you been doing since then?
11: Well, I've been doing a little consulting work, watching my grandkids play ball, doing a little fishing on the side. You know, that's what you're supposed to do when you retire. But, you know, I had so many people to encourage me to get back in this race, Dale. Farmers are hurting. Consumers are not where it needs to be. And I decided to get out of my chair, get back on the road and see what I could do for Alabama.
0: We look at this race, and just one more political thing, and then Yaffe will give you a question. I always hear this. This is the strongest ticket Democrats have ever had. And I'll be honest with you. If I just go straight to the bottom and look at you on there, someone who's won statewide office twice, ran for governor, back in the mix, I would say, yeah, it's a pretty strong thing. You got Doug Jones at the top of the ticket, who had won statewide race. Is this the strongest ticket since 2010 for Democrats?
11: I would say since 2010, it probably is. We pretty well fielded. We haven't had an ag commissioner to really run for the office since I left office. So I would say that it's a stronger ticket, yeah. Okay. But my goal is to go back and do the thing. We built one of the best departments of agriculture in this country when I was there. We made sure that when you bought a gallon of gas, you got a gallon of gas. We made sure your food was safe. We started the farm-to-school program to make sure our kids were healthy. We work for farmers. We had agricultural investigators that we don't have anymore. There's just so many gaps that need to be filled at the Department of Agriculture, and my goal is to go back and try to do that.
1: Now, how would you fill it specifically? Would you actually have to get legislation passed, or is it something you can do just from your office?
11: Well, there's a lot of things that I can do. Certainly, I think if the people of Alabama understand what's going on at the Department of Agriculture, read the sticker on the pump. It says the owner of this facility is responsible for the accuracy of this pump. That's just not the way it was when I was there. When foreign countries tried to send seafood into Alabama, I stopped it. I banned it. I made sure that when you went to the grocery store that you knew where your food come from, country of origin labeling. I started a farm-to-school program to make sure that we used Alabama products to feed our kids in schools. I stood up against big business when they tried to mistreat my farmers in Alabama. That's why I'm going back. I've been a public servant all my life. I never thought I would come back, but I feel like that I have the knowledge, the courage, certainly understand the department as well as anybody in the state. I feel like we can get things moving in the right direction. Our farmers are going broke in Alabama, and I want to do everything I can to stop that, and I think I have some plans that can do that.
0: All right, let's talk a little bit about data centers. We mentioned them before. You know, there's a couple things that people talk about when they talk about farmland. They talk about China coming in and buying farmland. I'm not concerned about that here in Alabama. But the data center stuff is really just farmers selling their land to data centers. And I think there's maybe some misinformation. We were talking a little off the air about this. Does the Ag Commissioner have a role in any of this? Should he be concerned? Should you be concerned about the loss of land in that situation?
11: Well, I'm glad you asked that question, because when I was Commissioner of Agriculture, we saved over 3,000 acres of land through my farm preservation program. We worked with the federal government, state government. We brought in money. We went out and bought these easements. That farmland stays in farmland forever. Certainly, it's hard to go to a farmer and say, what he can and what he can't do with his land. But we can go to that farmer and say, this is what we can do to help you preserve that land from now to eternity and make sure it's in agriculture. So, yeah, I'm willing to work with folks. There, you know, as you mentioned earlier, there's a lot of misinformation. Certainly we need to get on top of it and make sure that our farmers are not mistreated or misrepresented.
1: So you are running as a Democrat, which is a supermajority Republican state. Talk about the challenge there a little bit. I mean, how do you kind of break through?
11: Well, I've done it before. You know, the last time I ran for office as the commissioner, I won 62 out of 67 counties. I won when Governor Riley became governor of the state of Alabama twice. I've always reached across party lines. The Alabama legislature, Republicans and Democrats, passed resolutions. That's the work that we did at the department. The same way when I was president of the National Association, I always believed that I can work with anyone. And I can work with anyone, anytime, about any issue. And I pride myself on that. So, yeah, I realize it's a challenge. But I'm also a hard worker. I'm out here on the road. I'm talking about what I want to do. I want to make sure we help farmers. We're not helping farmers enough in Alabama. I want to take the 1.5 cent sales tax off of farm equipment. I want to start an enhancement program like the state of Tennessee. They put $300 million back in the pockets of farmers. We have got to help our farmers. We've lost about 5,000 or 6,000 farms in Alabama in the last 6 or 7 years. I don't want to lose no more. I want to do everything I can to help young people stay on the farm. If you're not born in a situation where that farm is passed down to you, it's nearly impossible to get into that business. So we understand our challenge, and we're just going to go to do the best we can, and that's why we're on shows like this, to get our word out.
0: Did you miss the boat? Like, some of your Democratic colleagues from that era were like, I guess I'll be a Republican now. And I'm not saying I would not. There's nothing in your record that makes me go, oh, what a super liberal guy this guy is. But did you miss the boat?
11: I don't know that I missed the boat. You know, I was elected the first time in 1977 as a Democrat. I've been elected two times as a Democrat. The big key here, Dale, is that I've never made a decision at the Department of Agriculture based on my party affiliation. I've always been able to work with people. I've just sort of stayed steady in the boat. I don't get down in the weeds. As you know, after I ran for governor, Governor Bentley asked me to come on and work and do some things for him, and I did. And one of the things I'm proud of when I worked for Governor Bentley is that we brought telemedicine to the state of Alabama. That's an example that if you work together, you can do positive things, and that's what I want to do. And I hope nobody judges me just because of a letter behind my name, because I'm going to be Ron. It don't matter what you call me. I'm going to be Ron. I'm going to come talk to people like Dale. I'm going to go across this state giving my message and talking to people. But, you know, I realize it's a different world out there, but I also believe people are hungry for something positive to happen.
0: Ron Sparks, thank you very much for being here. Always appreciate anyone willing to come on and visit the program. Like I said, the door's always open. So we got an election coming up here in November. Should be a very interesting campaign. I'm gone now. Ron Sparks is leaving. I'm leaving as well. Yaffe's going to give you the parting shot. And we will close this out for you this week on Alabama Politics This Week.
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1: Welcome back to Alabama Politics This Week. I am Yaffe. I'm a talk show host on WVNN. My show is 9 to 11 a.m. right after Dale Jackson. And by the way, you can check out a lot of my stuff at yellowhammernews.com. I write for them all the time. I write news, op-eds. And you can also check out Dale Jackson's 7 Things You Should Be Talking About Today, all at yellowhammernews.com. So while you're there looking at my stuff, you can pass through Dale's stuff as well, and you know, just look at it for a little bit. Now let's get to that parting shot. So I want to talk a little bit about patriotism. I know, the conservative wants to talk about patriotism again, teaching patriotism in schools. Oh, it's just the typical conservative thing. Well, honestly, I think it's about much more than that. So Congressman Dale Strong actually has a bill put forward in Congress to make sure that patriotism is taught in schools, that the American flag is in every classroom and every gymnasium, that they do the Pledge of Allegiance every single day. Now, when he talks about it, when you read the bill, it seems like common sense. It's like, we actually need a law to do this? Well, apparently we do. But one of the main reasons I want to teach patriotism in schools is not just because it's good for the civil society, it's good for our culture, but I also think we should teach it because it's true. America actually is the greatest country ever to exist on the planet. We are powerful and exceptional for a reason, because it's true. We need to teach those values so we can continue to be powerful and exceptional in the future. That's why it needs to be taught. Appreciate you listening to or watching Alabama Politics This Week. I'm Yaffe. Great to fill in for Dale. We'll be back next time.
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20: Do American men care more about maintaining their cars than maintaining the health of their body? A new survey may surprise you.
21: What we're trying to get guys to think is your body is just like a car, and there's more than just the tires. You have to think about the whole thing. So you have your heart, your lungs, your skin, your eyes.
20: Then, many of today's workplaces have employees spanning the generations, which can lead to communication breakdowns and conflicts. What's needed to make them all work together smoothly?
22: We currently have four generations that are working in the workplace together. We've never had that happen before. How does a leader and a manager in the workplace bring together those generational differences?
20: 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Stick around. Our show begins right after this.
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20: Is it possible that men think more of taking care of their cars than they think about taking care of their own health? 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And to discuss this, let's welcome our guest, Dr. Jamin Brombot, who is a urologist and co-founder of the Drive for Men's Health and co-director of the Personalized Urology and Robotics Clinic. Welcome to the show.
21: Thanks for having me.
20: So tell us about this new survey about men's health.
21: What we wanted to do is see where guys' priorities are. So we surveyed 1,000 men and asked them, what was the make and model of your first car? Now, do you remember what the make and model of your first car was?
20: Oh, sure. It was kind of an old one, but it was a 67 Mustang.
21: Yeah. So we asked all these men that, and over 80% of them knew what their make and model of their first car was. And then if you were to ask them like even more details, they knew that as well. But when we asked them when their last doctor's appointment was, about half knew when their last doctor's appointment was. So you can tell by the survey that most men care more about their cars than they actually do their overall health.
20: Now, what is it about men that makes them think that they're strong, rugged, and kind of, you know, indestructible?
21: I think it just comes down to mindset. When my wife has her friends over our house, they'll start asking me about questions about, you know, medicine. Whereas when I have my guy friends there, the last thing they want to do is talk about urology. So it may just be mindset. It may just be that there's not awareness. Like, guys may not know that I need to go see the doctor. It doesn't matter what your age is, 20, 30, 50, 60, 70. They may just not know the guidelines. There may not be enough public awareness on that.
20: Is the factor of men not thinking so much about their health, is that perhaps a reason that they don't live as long as women? I mean, is that one of the factors there, do you think?
21: I think so. In 1920, the gap in life expectancy was 1 year. Now it's 5 years. And think about all the technology and all the medicines and all the advances that we've had. And yet still men are doing worse and worse and worse. They may be living longer, but they're living less than their female counterparts. And if you look at the top 10 causes of death in America, men are likely to die from 9 out of 10 of them. So it's definitely, I would say, for lack of a better word, in a state of crisis. And we need to have movements like this to alter the guy's mindset and get him to think about their health. Because honestly, you know, before I got into the medical field, when I thought about men's health, I just thought about a prostate exam. And when most guys think about that, they go in the opposite direction. But what we're trying to get guys to think is your body's just like a car. And there's more than just the tires. You have to think about the whole thing. So you have your heart, your lungs, your skin, your eyes. There's so much more to your body than just your prostate. It's a global thing, and you should be thinking about all of it, not just one specific body part.
20: So how often should a man think about having a complete physical?
21: At least once a year. There are guidelines that say what you should be getting done at least once a year in terms of physical exams, in terms of labs, but at a minimum, you should be going at least once a year. And then based on your age and based on your various risk factors, your local physician may want to do some extra things or do fewer things. And sometimes these guidelines are changing, but most of them are fairly specific in what, at a bare minimum, you should be getting done.
20: And so if you have a physical once a year, your doctor can pretty much tell if some problem's starting to happen, I guess. And generally, you're going to be in pretty safe boundary as far as correcting a problem, I would think.
21: I think so. And obviously, you know, there are outliers where people get everything done and still something happens. And I think that's just chance. But overall, yes, the more you go see your physician, you're going to be able to find things and prevent things before they happen. You know, your body's just like a car, actually. If you think about it, when a warning sign goes on in your car, you go and get, you know, your pressure checked, or you get your oil changed. Or if you know your tires have to be changed every 20,000 miles, you're going to go get them changed because you want to get the life out of that tire. Unfortunately, your body is not like a car in that you can't get another body. You only get one opportunity. So if you have warning signs like blood in your stool or a rash on your skin or a headache that just won't go away, those are all warning signs that you should go and seek some professional help. At the same time, you have to do the prevention and maintenance, like the oil changes in the tires. You have to get all that screening as well for your body. The only difference is, again, you can't go and get another body. You only have one, so you should make that a priority, not your car, essentially.
20: Is fear a factor with going to the doctor? And maybe even if you're seeing an alarming symptom, you're afraid to find out if it's really something bad.
21: Yes. I think there is fear of the unknown and fear of what it could be. And we just kind of put it under the rug and hope that everything will get better.
20: Is there a particular age at which you should start having annual physicals, or is it from birth, basically?
21: I would say from birth, and if you break it down by like age, and this is just generics, I'm not here to be anyone's physician, and obviously you should talk to your local professional, but you know, if you look at between age of 20 to 39, you should be getting a physical exam, your blood pressure check, you should be getting TB skin tests, you should be getting routine blood tests every 3 years. If you haven't gotten a tetanus, get that every 10 years, and then plus or minus maybe a rectal exam. And then in that age group, self-exam for testicular cancer is very important, because that is the age group that we find the most amount of testicular cancers. So that's when we should be getting guys to do self-exams. And then obviously at any time, you know, if there's a risk for sexually transmitted diseases, do that as well. Now, based on these categories, you know, at age 40 to 50, 50 plus, you know, you add more and more and more as you go on, because as you get older, you are at risk for other things. But it's very simple. It should only be, you know, a few minutes in the doctor's office. And a lot of this stuff you can get done before you even go see the physician, and it should be a fun experience. And then us specialists usually get involved, and abnormality is found in the preventative maintenance.
20: Now, what if there's a spouse listening to this interview and she's thinking, boy, they're talking about my husband never wanting to go see the doctor. What advice would you give to a caring wife who wants to get their significant other to see the doctor? What can they tell them?
21: You should not be afraid to talk to your partner, to motivate the men in their lives to take better care of themselves, because statistics are in favor of women. And they are very good advocates for themselves, and they can also be very good advocates for us as men as well. So for that wife, what I would recommend is open up that line of communication with your husband. because research studies have shown that couples that communicate and have healthy relationships actually lead healthier physical lives as well. So opening up that line, you should not be afraid to talk to your husband about his health. And okay, if he's being stubborn, then what I usually say is you should recruit maybe one of his friends or some other family member that he may listen to. I wouldn't suggest doing this, but I have had this happen here as well. The wife will say they're going on vacation or going to lunch, and then the guy ends up at my office. I wouldn't recommend doing that because he may not be happy. But, you know, you just have to start that conversation. Maybe he'll get motivated. Maybe we can become his friends and his advocates to break down that barrier to get him to go see his physician.
20: Dr. Jamin Brombot, a urologist, we want to thank you so much for joining us today on InfoTrack.
21: Thank you, sir.
20: Next, today's workplaces may put teenagers next to oldsters. How are they getting along? That story, coming up.
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20: Is there a generation gap where you work? It's happening at workplaces nationwide. But how are they getting along? InfoTrack's Roy Mackey is here with the story. Roy?
9: Thanks, Chris. Our guest is industrial and organizational psychologist Dr. Lori LaCivita, and she's an expert on this generational gap in the workplace and how to close it. Dr. LaCivita, welcome to InfoTrack.
10: Hi, thanks so much for having me.
9: So tell us, what can happen when different generations come together in the same workplace?
10: You know, it's really interesting. Like we often say, multi-generational workplaces can really bring out the best and the worst of the organization and the employees that are in them, because we have to think about each generation as actually having different characteristics, different leadership styles and motivators and things that engage them. One example that I like to use is millennials, who are now the single largest segment in the workforce. Some of the characteristics that we can generalize to that particular generation is that they're very flexible and mobile, and they meet the needs of the moment, but they're also very quick and reliant on technology. So we often find that they lack some of the emotional intelligence or personal interactive skills, such as the ability to build teams as well as deal with difficult people. So the positive things of each generation, characteristics-wise, we can either look at that as being a positive or a negative if, in fact, there's no balance between the generations, because each of the differences can create challenges, including miscommunication and conflict, and that really can influence
22: a result or a lack of the ability to build strong, cohesive teams that we find are so relevant and necessary in today's workforce.
9: Do you think this is any greater of an issue today than it was two or three generations ago?
22: I think it is, because now we currently have four generations that are working in the workplace together. We've never had that happen before. And so, you know, that's why we see this as such a relevant topic, is because how does a leader and a manager in the workplace bring together those different generational differences so they can, again, form those cohesive high-performance teams?
9: You said this is the first time that we've ever had four generations in the workplace. Can you explain that? Because it seems like, wouldn't it just be the same general pool of ages there permanently?
22: Yes, but we have people that are working longer. Years ago, people would retire at retirement age or maybe even earlier than the actual retirement age. And now we see people in the workplace that are there much after retirement age, and they continue to work, which I think personally is a great thing. I think that staying active, doing something that you love, something that keeps your mind nimble and that you're able to feel like you have meaning in your life and contribute, I think that's essential to anybody's ability to really feel good and feel like they're really producing and productive in our society. And so what we see now is that we have a lot of older people that are still in the workplace, and then we see the younger people working at much younger ages than we've seen in the past. That culmination of pulling all of those elements together is really what's created the issue of having four different generations in the workplace. So you talk about traditionalists, and those are usually born between 1925 and then they go through 1945, and your baby boomers then are born 1946 to 64, and then you've got your Gen Xers who go from 65 to 1980, and then you've got your millennials who are born 1981 and after. And then we have the Gen Z, or the Nexters, who are coming up. They're born after 2000, and they are not in the workplace yet, but depending upon how things go, we will see that generation also come into its own.
9: You mentioned the millennials. Which group does have the greatest difficulty with this generational gap? My guess would have been the senior workers for a multitude of reasons.
22: I think everybody in their own way has some difficulty, but what I mean by difficulty is that there's a lot of lack of cohesion between the characteristics. For instance, we talk about, I think, the traditionalists or the baby boomers. So when you look at a traditionalist, you'll find that some of their characteristics are that they're team players and they have a high respect for authority, and, you know, they respond very well to directive leadership, and seniority and age is essential to them. And then when you look at the millennial in comparison, as I said earlier, they like to work in a flexible environment. They don't really respond well to directive leadership. They are very much involved in multitasking and in being able to kind of form their own work schedule. So then in comparison to them, we have the baby boomers, and they, being different, they have more of a team orientation and they're interested in personal growth, and but they're extremely usually sensitive to feedback. So you take all of these different characteristics that we're talking about and you put them all together on one team. How do you actually work with that team to make it a cohesive team? That's the question that we deal with as IO psychologists in the workplace.
9: And one of the things that you focus on in particular is something called emotional intelligence. Can you just explain what that is?
22: Yes, absolutely. If you think about it, we're born with our thinking potential that we measure as IQ, or general intelligence. And that's pretty much set throughout our lifetime with very little variance. The good news is that emotional intelligence, or EI, is something that can be enhanced and developed. So EI is really a measure of our ability to understand our own emotions and their effects, as well as those of other people. In addition to being able to really read the current in the environment, which then gives us the tools across generations to understand our emotions and those of others to more effectively address and engage each other. A good example of that I see, something that will resonate probably with all of us, and something I think I've probably experienced myself, you know, we've all wanted to go to our boss and ask for a raise or a promotion. And so you kind of think about in your mind how you want to address that, what you're going to say to your boss. You kind of try to anticipate how his reaction to you is going to be. So you go in to see your boss the next day, or and he or she begins the conversation by saying how bad the quarter is, about how return on investment is low, really worried about having to act upon doing layoffs later on in the year, and just very concerned about the financial status of the organization. So if you're not reading that cue and you're paying too much attention to what you want to say rather than what that individual is saying to you, and that current, what we call the emotional current in the room, you're probably going to ask for that raise in a very inopportune time, and more than likely you're going to have a negative outcome.
10: And so somebody that's really aware of what's going on around them and not being so primarily focused on themselves and their own intent is someone that would have a strong degree of emotional intelligence. And so that's, again, what we do as industrial organizational psychologists. We help employees and organizations reach their full potential by being able to understand emotions of what drives them as well as the emotions of others.
9: Our guest on InfoTrack is industrial and organizational psychologist Dr. Lori LaCivita, and we're discussing the generation gap in today's workplace and how to close that generation gap and maybe even to take advantage of it. Dr. LaCivita, I understand in some cases hiring managers actually are placing a pretty strong emphasis on emotional intelligence in the hiring process. What advice can you offer to a potential job applicant who may be a little concerned about that?
10: There's categories of EI. So we have the overall overarching score, the overarching level of emotional intelligence that each individual has. But there's really five distinct categories that include self-awareness, self-regulation, motivation, empathy, and social skills. So all of those five elements come together that allow us to assess our environment, again, and our end human interaction. So the advice that I would give individuals, as we said earlier, emotional intelligence is something that can be enhanced and developed. And so we use tools to actually help people to become able to hone their skill of empathy or hone their skill of self-regulation. But I think one of the key ones is self-awareness, to really know what's going on inside of you and what really spurs you forward to act and react the way that you do in any given situation. And so by becoming more self-aware, by being able to understand what are your trigger points, what are the things that you're reacting to, I think we've seen this happen a lot when we have a conversation with somebody and it seems like they overreact to the context of the situation.
9: Is this emotional intelligence, is it basically the same thing as what we used to call someone being a people person, just someone who can empathize with other people?
10: It is. I mean, I think that has a lot to do with it. It's the ability to also manage your emotions. And so being a people person is great, but that self-awareness component is important also, because I always say if you have a pitcher of water and you keep pouring it out and pouring it out and pouring it out, by being a people person and being aware of other people's concerns and needs, and yet you don't take anything back in for yourself, then what happens is that pitcher becomes empty. So you don't have anything to offer yourself, and you don't really eventually have anything to offer other people. And so while empathy is a great characteristic to have, especially in regard to emotional intelligence, that empathy has to be modified by also social skills and self-regulation so that you're not too high on one level and then that causes you to be low in other areas. So it's a balance between those five categories that we talked about.
9: Industrial and organizational psychologist Dr. Lori LaCivita. Is there a website where listeners can learn more?
10: Absolutely. WaldenU.edu. And then we also have WaldenU.edu/EI, which will give additional information about the five categories and skills of emotional intelligence and ways to develop those skills.
9: Well, thank you again for joining us on InfoTrack.
10: Thank you so much.
9: And for InfoTrack, I'm Roy Mackey.
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0: When you first saw her, she was out walking her dog. 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But when you finally did, it was too late. 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She was out walking her dog and only had a second to let go of the leash. Your foot was on the gas and her life was on the line. 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
20: Chances are, if you're like most people, you've thrown away a food item because the expiration date on the package has long passed. But what's the real story behind those expiration dates? Should we really worry about them? To answer this puzzling question, let's welcome University of Minnesota food scientist Ted Labuza to InfoTrack. What do these expiration dates really mean when we see them on a package?
1: Well, you have to talk about the type of date they use. Sell-by date, that's there for the grocer because they want to make sure that they get the product moved so that the consumer has enough shelf life left at home. And that's typically on refrigerated foods.
20: Okay.
1: And then there's a best of use-by date. That can be found on a lot of different kinds of products, especially products that have a long shelf life and the change from day to day is not that big. You'll see that on cereals. What they're trying to say is, okay, that 90% of the consumers or 60% of the consumers feel that beyond that average time, the product is going to be not as good as they would expect it. So it's sort of a guess.
20: Okay, so it's not as good as it would have been earlier, but it's still not going to harm you necessarily.
1: Right, not going to harm you. For example, General Mills policy, they have a lot of cereal that they ship all around the country into distribution centers, which then go from the distribution center to the grocery chain. And by the time the consumer brings it home, they would like X number of months of total shelf life. And so they try to ensure that the product doesn't stay in that distribution more than 3 months.
20: What if I reach into the back of my cabinet and there's a box of cereal and it says best used by and it's last year's date? Is that still going to be okay to eat?
1: Well, I just did that last week.
20: Okay. I guess if you're doing it, it must be okay then.
1: What I did is I opened it, okay, and it had no what I call barnyard-like odor, hay odor. The average consumer doesn't understand very much. You know, if you smell a old piece of chicken that's already bad, it smells bad.
20: Mm-hmm.
1: But cereal will have a very fine note in the beginning in there. And since I've worked on it, I know what that odor is. And I said, okay, so it's slightly oxidized, but it's not going to harm me.
20: Now, you've told us about sell-by dates and best used-by dates. Are there any other dates on packages?
1: Yeah, on chicken, you see now a use or freeze-by date. Then it goes on to say if you freeze it, when you use it again, thaw it rapidly and use it as soon as possible.
20: Now, why can't you freeze something again?
1: Well, the quality goes bad. You go through that freeze-thaw cycle, and if it was frozen vegetables, for example, you really get a poor quality. Or meat, it gets tough over time. Even in the freezer, there's some degradation rates that go on.
20: I guess what you're saying is that these dates are advisory, except if we're talking about, like, chicken or something like that. It can go bad pretty quickly.
1: Right. Your milk, you know.
20: Milk, right.
1: I just opened. I didn't look at the date. I opened up a new plastic bottle of milk. It had a date that was 2 weeks ago. Where I keep my milk and my beer, I keep my refrigerator very close to 33 degrees Fahrenheit. That milk was fine. I tasted it and it tasted fine. So that's another thing, is that the shelf life of any food is a function of temperature, and it's exponential function of temperature. So if you go 10 degrees higher in many cases, like refrigerated foods, the rate of quality loss can be 5 times faster. And
20: what?
1: A lot of people don't know what their refrigerator temperature is, and elderly people keep their refrigerators warmer because the cold hurts their teeth. And the shelf life that the company bases their data on is very specific. They do it under certain conditions. Now, I usually do shelf life testing at 3 or 4 temperatures.
20: Is the location you keep things in the refrigerator important? For example, if you put meat in the meat drawer or if you just put it on the shelf or by the light in there, does it make a difference?
1: Well, the meat drawer and the vegetable drawer are designed also to keep the humidity high inside it so that it's not going to dry out. The door is usually the warmest place. There can be about a 5-degree differential inside the refrigerator. Not only that, but refrigerators operate on a limit switch. It refrigerates until it reaches a lower temperature. The compressor shuts off. And then as the temperature goes up, when it reaches a upper temperature, then the refrigerator turns on again. In the interest of saving money from a green standpoint, a lot of refrigerator manufacturers and grocery stores have set their limit switch to a larger differential. That saves money, but that also makes the food shelf life less.
20: This is really great information, Ted, and we appreciate you sharing it with us. University of Minnesota food scientist Ted Labuza, thank you for joining us on InfoTrack.
1: Okay.
20: 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We hope you'll visit us online at TalkZone.com. 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
5: The passing of Lindsey Graham. I'm Roger Stern, Fox News. President Trump mourning the death of South Carolina Republican Senator Lindsey Graham, who passed overnight from what his office says was a brief and sudden illness. Here's Fox's Alex Hogan at the White House.
11: Flags here at the White House North Lawn have been lowered to half staff following the death of Senator Lindsey Graham. President Trump reacting to the news early this morning, writing in part that he was always working and was a true American patriot. Lindsey will be greatly missed. The president says the two also spoke just last night. The Republican traveled the world advocating for a more aggressive U.S. foreign policy and advised the president on matters like Iran and Russia. The 71-year-old had just announced plans to move forward on a package of Russian sanctions. And Ukrainian President Volodymyr Zelensky called the senator a true defender of freedom.
5: As for Graham's death, emergency responders reportedly received a call about a cardiac arrest. Colleagues of the senator from South Carolina offering condolences. Here's Fox's Madeline Rivera.
12: Graham had aligned with President Trump more closely in recent years, but he was also known for working with Democrats on certain issues like immigration and the judiciary. Senate Democratic Whip Dick Durbin saying he knew the DREAM Act was my most important bill. He was the only Republican who would co-sponsor it for years. I will never forget it. GOP Senator Mike Lee talked about the challenges ahead on Sunday Morning Futures.
14: There are plans of succession in place, of course, and I'm sure those will unfold in the coming days and weeks. Nonetheless, the impact of this can't be overstated.
12: Republicans had been counting on Graham's vote to help clear Blanchard's nomination out of the Senate Judiciary Committee.
5: The senator's death could make it more difficult for Republicans to advance the Save America Act, the budget reconciliation progress. 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
5: The U.S. military insists the Strait of Hormuz remains open to shipping, despite the Iranian Revolutionary Guard declaring it closed. This after Iran fired on a container ship in the waterway yesterday.
28: The U.S. assault on Iran escalated again after word came of the Iranian attack. The ship was a vessel from Cyprus, with the attack leaving the ship on fire and with a crew member missing. Republican Senator Jim Himes of Indiana sits on the Armed Services Committee. He said on Fox News Sunday, the U.S. Central Command assured the Strait of Hormuz is passable.
29: And we will use the military to do whatever necessary to allow the straits to be cleared. Iran cannot toll the straits. They cannot control the straits. They cannot block the strait.
28: The military's assessment came as Iran promised to target additional ships until calm in the region is restored. Gernal Scott, Fox News.
5: Much of Florida under a heat advisory as dust from the Sahara Desert blankets parts of the South. Fox Weather's Brandi Campbell in Miami.
30: Much of it is actually over South Florida, but as we get into this next week, it's going to continue creeping north. Some states like Texas, maybe Louisiana, may start to see some of it impact their coastline as well. It can impact air quality, causing some health issues for some, and it can also limit storm development, leading to less afternoon showers. But in general, the dust could cause it to feel even hotter. We are expecting temperatures to reach the mid-90s across South Florida, more specifically Southeast Florida, but the feels like temperature could reach up to 108 degrees.
5: The Sahara dust expected to stick around through most of the week. Seattle Seahawks have been sold to the Kozlov family for a reported $9.6 billion. That still requires approval from the NFL. I'm Roger Stern, and this is Fox News.
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0: Postmodernism, which is what captures this museum, doesn't believe in telling stories anymore. There's no truth. It's all merely subjective. Whatever your will wants to tell. And the story they want to tell is this story about how it's all about oppression. Various forms of oppression, various forms of oppression against different groups. That's in order. And what's amazing here is the report goes through their own internal planning documents and their own annual reports. And they say this themselves. They do this in order to problematize American history, in order to bring about and cause people to be more actively involved in changing it and becoming ideologically in tune with where they want to go. It's not about teaching American history anymore. They've erased that. Indeed, their mission is no longer about American history at all. They actually changed the mission of the museum. It's just, I'm just overwhelmed by how clear this is. The reporting is focusing on little picayune things here or there that someone doesn't like. And that's how they answer it in the popular press. But the narrative, I really encourage people, and I hope you go and put the website up where they can find it at the White House. Read it yourself and see this. It's just amazing when you put it all together in their own words. And the Hartig, the head of this, the museum, in her own words, they say what they want to do. They say what they're doing. They come out and say what they've done. And then here's all this evidence to additionally back up what actually occurred here. The Board of Regents, which oversees the Smithsonian, needs to do something. And I'm just amazed and perplexed that they allow this to happen. It's really criminal.
1: Okay, so I want to get to what they can do and what's possible, how this works in a moment. But this woman, Anthea Hartig, is the person who leads right now the National Museum of American History. She's been there for a couple of years. And when she got there, she changed the mission of the museum, as you just mentioned, and removed the word America from it entirely. Now it's sort of a generic Marxist claptrap like sentence. It says, empowering people to create a more just and compassionate future by exploring, preserving, and sharing the complexity of our past. It's a bumper sticker, but if you spend any time watching American politics, you know exactly what this suggests. It's just another neo-Marxist bumper sticker. And
0: they lay all that out, and then all the evidence shows what becomes of that. What does it become? It becomes what is there, and what is there is anyone can see. It's the report has photographs of their displays, quotes, and you can actually go to their website. It's still all there. Yes. They've not erased and changed anything. It's apparently there, apparent for anyone to see.
1: So I'm looking at the White House put out a list of some of the most horrific things. And by the way, if you read the report, you realize this isn't even comprehensive. There's a lot of horrifying things in the museum. But for instance, they feature an exhibit that has for families and children that displays a, quote, sadomasochistic crotch harness, a trans non-binary person's chest binder, pages from a six-year-old girl's diary in which she prays every night for my penis to grow. By the way, I'm reading these. I'm telling you, this is in the National Museum of American History. They have video clips of drag queens, images of nude women. They say Mickey Mouse is a part of the tradition of blackface minstrelsy. They condemn the ukulele as a product of U.S. imperialism. It's no wonder somebody who doesn't know better would walk out of this museum going, well, this is all horrific, because it is horrific.
0: Yeah, and remember, it's a two-step process, and they make this clear in their internal documents. This first step is to erase, to decenter, to change the narrative that we know. So there's no narrative of the founding, the founders, the story of the Declaration of Independence of the Continental Congress. There's none of that. Instead, they focus on women's rights, slavery, all the various things that don't happen immediately, and that becomes how they deal with the founding part. So American history is boxed into that. And instead, all these other things, what it becomes replaced by all of their, kind of popular ideological things they want to talk about, which are all over the museum in seemingly subtle ways, but it's overwhelming when you put it together. It's just everywhere you can possibly imagine. Okay. Technology, transportation, you name it.
1: All right, let's talk about solutions now. So there's a couple of things that I'm curious about. One is the funding is majority federal funding, as I understand it. But not entirely. A third of it comes from private donations and wealthy benefactors and small dollar donations. So one would assume that there's going to be some number of these wealthy donors who would be horrified by this, hopefully, who could place pressure on the Smithsonian. And then the other piece is like the Board of Regents, the ability to fire the idiots who are running this operation into the ground right now. Tell us about what's possible here, Dr. Matt Spaulding.
0: Well, that's always unclear, right? I mean, you know, Congress does control a huge portion of its spending by legislation. The executive branch has to oversee that spending. And this report stems from a presidential executive order looking into all this.
1: Yeah.
0: So how that plays out is one part of it. But you're right. It's the Smithsonian is kind of a creature of the federal government. It's kind of congressionally funded. It's mostly congressionally funded. It's kind of under the executive, but not completely under the executive. There's this Board of Regents that oversees it. And that's by law. I believe the chairman of the Board of Regents is the Chief Justice of the Supreme Court. The vice president's on it, then some senators and congressmen, some public appointees. But ultimately they've got to decide how to proceed and how to deal with this. But the length, size, and seriousness of the report is something they just cannot ignore. They've got to do something in response to this, and it can't just be put under the rug here. I'm just overwhelmed. I'm just devastated by the how this has all been brought together using their own documents and all this evidence that really demands a serious response.
1: Yes, it does. Well, thank you for being all over this and for your wisdom on these subjects, because we need to fix this very, very quickly.
0: Absolutely.
1: And all the pressure in the world that we can get underway to get that to happen would be good. Thank you, Dr. Matt Spaulding from Hillsdale. Thank you.
0: Great to be with you, Vince.
1: Good to talk to you. All right, more ahead on The Vince Show.
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1: By the way, Dr. Spaulding had mentioned, I hope that we get the news out there. Maybe you can read the report yourself. It's on my X account right now. If you go to the very top of my social media account, it's the first item up there. In fact, I'm going to pin it, Jim. I'm going to pin it. I don't often pin things. I just pinned it. It's now pinned. And you can stare at the face of the left-wing activist who's running the Museum of American History directly into the ground. It's perfect. I pinned the pinhead right at the top. And you can see the report, the White House thread on the subject. You can read the whole report, share it with your friends and your family, and then get that outrage machine moving in the direction of improving that museum. Because I happen to think that when you visit your nation's capital and you stop by a museum dedicated to your country's history, you should be able to consume your country's history and not just propaganda designed to make you hate it. In fact, not any propaganda designed to make you hate it. That is sort of how you destroy a country, isn't it? It really is. I do recommend, though, when people come to town and they say, where should I go? I say, go to the archives. Forget the left-wing distortions that apparently are all over the Smithsonian. Go see the founding documents of our country. That's always well worth it. That's all inspired. Have you done that, Jim? You've done that, right? Have you seen the Constitution, the Declaration of Independence? You get inside the room. They try and limit any flash photography or anything. It's a dimly lit room. But there's something about the dimness of the room that adds to the to the epicness of the experience. You know, it's like all of your concentration's right there on the founding documents. And you can't honestly. I just remember thinking, I can't even believe I get to be in the room with them. There they are. You get to be front and center, and
12: it's one of my favorite places to ever be.
1: It's an awe-inspiring experience. It really is, and I can't recommend it enough. Of course, there are a couple of copies of each of the founding documents. And in fact, President Trump has a copy of the Declaration of Independence hanging. These are official copies, by the way, actually signed official copies. He's got his hanging on the wall of the Oval Office right now, and they've got that little curtain. I think they keep the curtain closed most of the time, I'm pretty certain. Although do you ever get worried about it? Because every time you see the Oval Office and the president within it, the curtain is open, and you're like, is that safe? I kind of want the founding document not to be damaged, but my suspicion is they've thought it through. They've got the UV glass or whatever going on there. But it is, what a treat. And you ever think, too, that if you were president of the United States, you'd do it exactly the way Donald Trump is doing it? Which is like, you know, what can I do? Well, a lot. Like what? Can I just take various pieces of artwork that are within the custody of the federal government and move them all to the White House? Can I move the nation's founding documents into the Oval Office? Well, you are the president. Okay, let's do it. They move this stuff in. I think it's great. It was cool when they had the UFC fight at the White House, and one of the fighters started inside of the Oval Office staring at the Declaration of Independence before he walked out to begin the fight. It's hard to get cooler than that. I think that's the neatest thing ever. That's really cool. I've got some updates for you coming up on the process playing out in Utah right now. The Tyler Robinson trial is underway. Not the full-blown trial. This is the probable cause hearing where they're establishing that there's plenty of evidence to say that he assassinated Charlie Kirk. That's the thing that they're doing right now. And all sorts of well-known, impressive people showing up to support Charlie and his family. And what's going on inside that courtroom, what they're revealing, well, it says a lot about who did it. More ahead on The Vince Show.
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0: News. I'm Carmen Roberts. Flags are flying at half staff to honor U.S. Senator Lindsey Graham, who died suddenly last night after a brief illness.
1: The Wall Street Journal reporting that emergency responders were dispatched to Graham's home and performed CPR on an individual suffering from cardiac arrest. 71-year-old Lindsey Graham was elected to the Senate more than 20 years ago. He was a loud voice in the Republican Party. He was also a close friend to Donald Trump.
0: Fox's Alex Hogan. GOP Senator Jim Banks from Indiana tells Fox News,
2: I'm sad for South Carolina. I'm sad for our country. I'm sad for the Senate. We have a lot of work to do to fill the void that Lindsey Graham is going to leave in the United States.
0: And the U.S. and Iran escalate their fight over the Strait of Hormuz, with the U.S. launching more strikes on Iranian targets today near that critical waterway. 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
8: Okay, I want to get to the ongoing hearing, day three of the probable cause hearing in the murder case, Tyler Robinson's assassination, accused of assassinating Charlie Kirk. In a moment, but let me go first to something that's happening as we speak. A good friend of Charlie's, the Vice President of the United States, J.D. Vance, is right now speaking in Milwaukee, Wisconsin, and he's begun to take some questions. And I've been fascinated to hear his answers on Iran specifically because, obviously, Iran is failing. They're failing big time and now they're suffering the consequences of their failures. They've been attacking the tankers, oil tankers flowing through the Strait of Hormuz over the last few days. They've been launching attacks on U.S. military bases in the region. And so what have we done? Well, the United States military is blowing the hell out of them right now. Over 80 strikes last night, more to come tonight, according to the president of the United States. No more selling oil on the international market with those waivers. We gave you a little bit of a carrot. Now you get the stick. And so J.D. Vance, who the president asked to run to lead the negotiations and to set up this original memorandum of understanding so that they could forge their way towards a deal over the course of 60 days, figured, well, he'd have something to say on this. And he opened it up to questions here a moment ago. And the first question was about Iran. Take a listen.
6: Can you tell us what is going on right now? Where are we with the war in Iran?
9: Yeah, so look, we made a deal with the Iranians, and we had to step back a little bit. Before you even get to the deal, the simple fact is that thanks to the incredible efforts of our amazing U.S. military, to Pete Hegseth and Dan Kane, the President of the United States, just amazing people. But most of all, thanks to the troops, we came into the situation with maximum leverage and maximum strength. Their nuclear program was destroyed. Their conventional military was destroyed. And you've got some people within the Iranian system who are saying, you know what? We want to change our relationship with the United States. We want to turn over a new leaf. And the president said, okay, we will sit down at the table and negotiate and see if the smart people in that system can take over from the crazy people. Well, here's the basic deal that we cut. The basic deal that we cut was, we'll lift our blockade if you stop shooting at ships. But if you shoot at ships, we are going to punch back, and we're going to punch back harder than ever before. That was the deal. They said they would stop shooting at ships. And what happened 24 hours ago? They start shooting at ships again. Now, they were good. They were well-behaved for about a week, but then they start shooting at ships. So the deal is very simple. If they shoot at ships, we're going to knock the hell out of them, and it's that simple, and that's the basic way it's going to work.
8: Yeah. I know. I think there's some people who are confused. They were like, I thought this was supposed to be a deal. I can't believe you tried in the first place. The White House has always said this. The White House has always anticipated this outcome. What have I been telling you? They don't trust words. They trust actions. They don't trust the Iranians. They never have throughout this process. They don't trust them. The only thing you can trust is action. You need to deliver. And they failed. Not only did they fail, they actively sabotaged the MOU. All right. So now they have to suffer the consequences. This is the FO portion of their FA.
9: Now, the president maintains a lot of options. I'm obviously not going to tell you exactly what's going to happen tonight, but the president has said to them very simply, the Strait of Hormuz is going to be open.
8: The president's
9: oil and gas is going to flow to the American people.
8: The president's basically made this very clear. He's like, well, we may be striking them tonight. So both the president and the vice president playing coy, I guess, but basically telling you that more strikes are incoming.
9: That's why we see gas prices starting to come down. That's why we see the oil prices so low, is because the president said that crucial artery through which we ship a lot of the world's energy, that artery has got to remain open. And that is what the Iranians have to know. If they try to close it down, there's going to be a response for the American military. It's that simple. That's the deal. They can either follow it, or they can have exactly what happened to them last night. It's just going to keep on happening until they open up that lane and stop shooting at ships. It's simple.
8: Yeah. It's coming down to prison rules. We're just going to beat them into submission at this point. No more deal making.
9: Next.
10: Thank you, Mr. Vice President. Matt Smith from WISN TV in Milwaukee. The president has talked about election fraud as well a lot. Just yesterday, Milwaukee's mayor sent your office a letter saying he would love to meet with you and some election officials here in the city after agents started asking questions and interviewing people about 2020 again. So I'm curious,
8: nice.
10: What can you tell us about the FBI investigation here in Milwaukee into 2020, and why are they relooking at that election here in the city?
9: Well, first of all, if I did get the letter from the mayor of Milwaukee, and he wants to meet, and he's welcome to come to Washington, D.C. I'll sit down and meet with him. We don't have time to meet with him today because we got to get back to Washington, but I'm happy to meet with him. I will say it was a little bit of a he doth protest too much. Because I came here to talk about financial fraud. I came here to talk about the fraud against our prenatal program for our young moms.
8: Yep.
9: And some guy sends me a letter, the mayor of Milwaukee, and says, we don't do any election fraud. We don't do any election fraud. We don't do any election fraud. And my response to that is, you know what? It kind of reminds me of like a couple weeks ago, I get home to the Naval Observatory, the nicest public housing anywhere in the United States of America. And my six-year-old greets me, and I love my little boy, but he's a little mischievous. And he gives me a big hug. He says, Daddy, I'm glad you're home. I didn't steal any of the cookies. I said, huh. That's interesting that you volunteered that when I wasn't even talking about that.
8: Yeah.
9: Well, of course, he stole the cookies. So when I hear a guy protesting out of nowhere, I did not do any election fraud, I did not do any election fraud, it makes me wonder, why is that guy protesting so aggressively? It's a little odd.
8: Yeah, I love it. Hey, look, actually, you know, it's funny, that dovetails really nicely with some news today from Harmeet Dhillon, the head of the Civil Rights Division at the Justice Department. Harmeet has just announced that they're sending in election observers for all of the remaining primaries in a bunch of these states across the country. They're sending election monitors in, and this is driving Mark Elias and the left crazy. You know Mark Elias? He's the lead election meddling lawyer for the Democrats, the one who came up with the Steele dossier. This is the chain of custody, remember? Hillary Clinton fleeces her donors, then she turns around and gives that money to Perkins Coie, a law firm. And that law firm, that's Mark Elias. Mark Elias takes the money, hands it off to Fusion GPS. Fusion GPS hands it off to Christopher Steele. Christopher Steele generates the disgusting Trump-Russia collusion dossier. You got all that? Does that make sense? I think by now, this is one of those stories where I'm like, I'm pretty sure you know about this because you've heard about it so much. So Mark Elias is the guy. He's the guy, and he's involved in election meddling all over the place on behalf of Democrats. And he is really upset right now. He's mad about this. He doesn't like that Harmeet Dhillon is deploying election monitors. And it kind of gets back to the point that J.D. Vance just made, which is he doth protest too much. What are you whining about? We're just going to watch elections. Why is that so upset? This is voter suppression. Is it? Is it? What, are these election monitors shoving people out of line? Is that what's happening? Should we be looking for soccer injuries, people flopping in the middle of line while they're trying to vote? What do you mean by voter suppression exactly? What he really means is that this is getting in the way of Democrats obtaining power in ill-gotten ways. Here's Harmeet Dhillon explaining.
11: In 2026, in this upcoming primary season, the United States Department of Justice Civil Rights Division, as it has done for decades, is this year sending election monitors into 15 different jurisdictions in six states. And those states are Arizona, Michigan, Massachusetts, Minnesota, New Hampshire, and Virginia. And we're sending the monitors into cities and counties where there may have been some problems in the recent elections. And so this is something that DOJ does routinely.
8: Wouldn't it be funny if these guys just show up to the polls, right? As they would, as they should. The Justice Department sends them there. And then the Democrats so thoroughly scare their own voters into not voting that they don't show up in November. For no reason whatsoever. Like legitimate voters. I don't mean the ballot stuffing, the rigging, all that stuff. Just their legitimate voters are like, I can't go to the polls. Trump sent election observers. Well, that's hilarious. That's really funny. That'd be great. Yeah, go ahead, Mark. Keep scaring your own people into not showing up.
11: So, for example, in 2022, in the primary season, there were 9 jurisdictions in which the prior administration sent election monitors during the primaries. In 2024, similarly, there were in that election 27 different jurisdictions monitored by the Department of Justice Civil Rights Division. So this year we're kind of in the middle of that.
8: So in other words, it's normal. We do this all the time, except we're upping the ante. We're going to do it a lot more at scale to make sure that elections are conducted well. You know, and what would be a good reason to do this? Well, have you seen the public polling on American trust in elections? It's very low. People do not trust elections in the United States. What could you do to restore credibility? Well, one, you could observe the way the vote is conducted, report back to the American people that it's on the up and up, actually show some effort to secure it. Whose job is that? Well, that would be the Civil Rights Division at the Justice Department. They handle election law. So Harmeet Dhillon all over that. That's a fun story. I'm grateful for it. And the more the left is outraged by it, the more you know it's legitimate. So thanks to Harmeet for continuing to do that work. Appreciate that. I did mention, I want to get to what's happening in Utah for you right now. We've got the ongoing Tyler Robinson murder trial in the death, the assassination of Charlie Kirk. And look, you spend just a few minutes watching this thing or consuming it or listening to it, and you realize, holy crap, they got all the evidence in the world that Tyler Robinson did this. All of it. And that's important to say in a world where there's a lot of conspiracy theories out there. I don't think Tyler Robinson did it. Somebody else did it. Okay, well, again, pay attention to the evidence. And one of the people who's been paying attention to the evidence, who's been in the room, has been Donald Trump Jr. Donald Trump Jr. has been keeping an eye on this hearing. And he says that it is so crystal clear to him that Tyler Robinson did this. Take a listen here. Here's Donald Trump Jr. today appearing on the Fox News Channel talking about his experience just watching this. He's, again, like J.D. Vance, very close to Charlie Kirk.
12: I've got one more minute here. Some of the video that was played in court is something that we have never seen before, and the public seeing it for the first time. It's my understanding on Monday there was some video that was played, and Erica chose to get up and leave the courtroom at that time for obvious reasons when that fatal shot was fired. How's she doing? What does she want America to know?
13: Listen, she is doing as well as she can be under the circumstances. She was obviously very grateful that Bettina and I were there to support her. You know, obviously, I've been friends with her as long as she's known Charlie. And she's just a great person, a mother trying to get by, trying to, you know, fulfill her husband's legacy. There's obviously a lot of sadness in all of this. I think there's a lot of frustration, frankly, that this could have ever happened. I mean, one of the things I did hear that was sort of shocking was that there were only six officers on duty. You know, on this campus event, no briefing beforehand, no real set game plan, and six officers for a Turning Point event. And anyone who's watched the news in the last, you know, decade or so would realize there'd be thousands of people on this campus. So, you know, I imagine there's some frustration with that, but I think she just wants justice. She's doing an incredible job just holding it together, given the circumstances and the, you know, sheer brutality of how this all happened, and, you know, frankly, some of the sheer noise that has come after her and attacked her and the organization and all of that, which is, again, I've stayed quiet. I've supported her. We've talked, you know, regularly ever since. I haven't been that vocal because I haven't known what's real and what's not. But having literally been there in the room, seen the evidence with my own eyes, you know, it's very clear to me that Tyler Robinson will be found guilty.
8: Very clear. Very clear to me. They have video evidence of him all over campus, walking around past people. The mystery of the gun's arrival is solved. The guy, it's in his pants. You can see the way he's walking. He's got it in his pants. The butt of the gun right near the knee, up into his shirt, walking around the campus. You know, they found the screwdriver on the roof used to assemble the thing. They've got everything on this guy. And it's just a matter of getting to trial. Now, this is not the trial. Perhaps you've seen this. There's some confusion online. This is not the full-blown actual trial. This is a pre-trial probable cause hearing that's underway. And, of course, there's a higher standard to find someone guilty in an actual criminal trial once they get there. That's proof beyond a reasonable doubt. So that'll be the actual trial. That's where you're going to see all the various witnesses called, cross-examinations. That'll be the full-blown thing. This is just the pretrial evidence hearing to establish probable cause. And it's already devastating to Tyler Robinson, who Donald Trump Jr. said he's going to be found guilty. I'm watching inside the courtroom. More ahead on The Vince Show.
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14: The U.S. Treasury quietly released its official financial report for 2025. It appears by its own numbers, the U.S. government seems insolvent. It's reported that the Treasury shows about $6 trillion in assets and over $47 trillion in liabilities. Add it all up, and it looks like the U.S. owes more than $130 trillion it doesn't have. 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
8: And then this is a treat. I didn't realize that one of the reasons J.D. Vance is there in Wisconsin right now is he's campaigning in part for a friend of ours known as Michael Alfonso. Michael Alfonso is a Republican. He's 26 years old. That's right. Running in the 7th Congressional District in Wisconsin. And he is married to the lovely Evita Duffy Alfonso, the daughter of Sean Duffy, the current transportation secretary. That's right. I'm putting all these pieces together for you. I got to know Michael as a producer inside of the Dan Bongino worldwide headquarters down there in Florida. He's a great American, and now he's running for office as a young man. And the vice president of the United States today, they're telling people, you know, you really should vote for this guy.
9: If you want somebody who ensures that whether you're rich or poor or black or white, public safety should be the God-given right of every single American, that you ought to be able to walk down the street without the fear of being mugged, that you ought to be able to take your family to a nice dinner downtown without having your car jacked, if you believe in basic public safety for all of us, rich or poor, then send Michael Alfonso to Congress. Don't send the crazy person running against him.
8: I love it. I love it. Isn't that fun? That's a lot of fun. He's running for office now. He just did a debate this week. Looking at my clock here, I don't know if I have a ton of time. He was asked about his experience.
18: Some people have questioned if you have the experience needed to excel in Congress, so I'm just going to lay it all out here. You're 26. You would likely be the first member of Congress born this century. You're the son-in-law of former Congressman Sean Duffy and currently live in his house. Do you have the experience to excel in Congress?
8: How's Congress doing?
20: You know, experience has always been a question on this campaign. And let me ask you, did Nick Shirley have experience?
8: Good question.
20: Did he find $12 billion worth of fraud? He was only a young man in his 20s. Young people are capable of so much. In a culture where we seek to make young people infantilized, I look to making young people stand up and actually take the spots that they need to.
8: Yeah.
20: The older generation has already won the battle with communism. They fought very hard. But I will tell you what. My generation is falling for those very same lies, and I look forward to in office working every single day to stop the spread of violent Marxism, which is what got my friend Charlie Kirk murdered.
8: Oh, dude, this guy is going to make a great congressman. I love that question. What about your experience? How's Congress doing exactly, moderator? How's Congress doing? Michael Alfonso will be a great addition. I'll be back with you tomorrow on The Vince Show.

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4: His death is creating a long-term impact. I'm Carmen Roberts, Fox News. The sudden loss of U.S. Senator Lindsey Graham creates new challenges for Republicans in the Senate and a major shakeup ahead of the November election. But for now, President Trump, colleagues, and others are honoring the senator from South Carolina who died suddenly last night. Fox's Alex Hogan says and President Trump has ordered flags flown at half-staff for his ally and friend.
5: The FBI are at Senator Graham's residence, although there is no indication of foul play, according to the federal law enforcement. Earlier today, FBI Director Kash Patel said that the FBI would assist local authorities and make every resource available. So the Wall Street Journal reporting that emergency responders were dispatched to Graham's home and performed CPR on an individual suffering from cardiac arrest. 71-year-old Lindsey Graham was elected to the Senate more than 20 years ago. He was a loud voice in the Republican Party. He was also a close friend to Donald Trump. And Vice President J.D. Vance issuing this statement saying Lindsey Graham came from humble beginnings and became one of the most powerful lawmakers in the most powerful nation on earth. His story was a fundamentally American one.
4: Fellow South Carolina politician and Republican Congresswoman Nancy Grace tells Fox News that she suggested the state's governor step in to temporarily fill Graham's seat ahead of the crucial midterm elections.
6: I suggested he should nominate himself to be that interim person, someone who can be divested, who can hold the lane for Lindsey Graham for the next 6 months.
4: Southern California got a wake-up call. A 4.2 magnitude earthquake struck near Fraser Park in Kern County this morning. The shaking was felt across several counties, including Los Angeles and Ventura. No immediate report of injuries or major damage. 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
4: The safety of ship traffic transiting the Strait of Hormuz is once again in question following a new round of attacks between the U.S. and Iran. Oil industry analyst Trilby Lundberg of the Lundberg Survey says prices had been falling before the recent fight.
18: Since the price peaked in mid-May, it's been a drop of 71 cents per gallon. Unfortunately for consumers, that might come to a pause right now, or maybe even a reversal with price hikes.
4: And U.S. CENTCOM says the Strait of Hormuz is open despite Iran's claim otherwise. U.S. launched more airstrikes across Iran early today, hours after Iran attacked a container ship in the Strait of Hormuz, forcing the crew to abandon the vessel. New York City Mayor Zohran Mamdani continues to face backlash for a planned meeting between a senior aide and Iran's ambassador to the UN. Fox's C.B. Cotton has more from New York.
19: After the State Department reportedly stepped in to clarify acceptable conduct, we're told that it was Mayor Mamdani who ultimately called off the meeting between his commissioner for international affairs, Anna Maria Archila, and Iran's UN ambassador, Amir Said Iravani. Archila was reportedly reprimanded for the move, but the fact that the meeting was even considered continues to raise eyebrows. Mamdani, when addressing the controversy this week, said he didn't know about it in advance. He also said it was the Iranian ambassador who requested the meeting and that his team is now working on new protocols.
4: And the State Department also objected to a planned meeting between the mayor and the Colombian president, Gustavo Petro, last month, but that was ultimately scrapped. And a deadly fire ripped through a Bangkok pub early Monday, killing at least 27 people. Dramatic video shows flames and heavy smoke as rescuers rushed to evacuate the building. I'm Carmen Roberts, and this is Fox News.
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6: We've got a lot of things coming up for you. Michael Alfonso is going to be joining us coming up in the next hour. Perhaps you heard yesterday on our program, I was playing some audio of J.D. Vance in Milwaukee yesterday. And one of the guys he called out on stage was Michael Alfonso. Michael is running for Congress in Wisconsin. He is 26 years old. He is known very well to this program and by yours truly because he worked inside of Dan Bongino's studio down in South Florida And I got to know Michael that way. He's Evita Duffy's husband, and he is a wonderful human being, a strong conservative, running for Congress, big J.D. Vance endorsement and call out yesterday. He's got President Trump's endorsement. He's going to make the Congress a much better place the moment he gets there. So I'm very excited to have him joining us coming up here in the next few minutes. We'll talk to him. Also on the program today, I want to talk to you about all of the fraud that's going on in the country. In fact, the big reason that J.D. Vance was there in Wisconsin yesterday was to talk about all of the anti-fraud operations they have underway, including cracking down on people who steal taxpayer money from the medical system, steal it from Medicare and Medicaid, thus trying to prevent people from getting the medical care they need and deserve, as well as just absolutely enriching themselves and buying the most obscene possible things to really throw it in your face. They're cracking down on that. Another thing that they're cracking down on is visa fraud, H-1B visa fraud. There's a lot of that going on, too, where you have companies who are importing people into the United States, screwing over American workers, exploiting cheap foreign labor. The cartels have a hand in all of this. They're doing kickback schemes. We've got details on all of it coming up as J.D. Vance reveals it. And I've got some exclusive information for you from the Department of Labor on that subject. In other words, hold on to your hats. We have a lot to talk about. A lot more ahead on The Vince Show.
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4: The passing of Lindsey Graham. I'm Roger Stern, Fox News. President Trump honoring the longtime South Carolina Republican Senator Lindsey Graham, who died Saturday night at the age of 71. Here's Fox's Alex Hogan at the White House.
5: Flags here at the White House have been lowered to half staff, and President Trump posted on Truth Social saying to honor the life of Senator Lindsey Graham, he is ordering that all American flags across the country be lowered to half staff until Saturday. President Trump also says he spoke to Senator Lindsey Graham just last night. The senator's office shared the news early this morning of his death, citing a brief and sudden illness. The Wall Street Journal reporting that emergency responders were dispatched to Graham's home last night and performed CPR on an individual suffering from cardiac arrest.
4: A preliminary finding from medical examiners indicate Graham died from aorta rupture stemming from hardening of the arteries. Meanwhile, Congress remembers Senator Lindsey Graham. Fox's Chad Burgum in Washington with more.
6: Several said it was Graham's wit which made him effective, even during epic political and policy battles. Republican South Carolina Representative Russell Fry noted that it was the tenacity of Graham which saved the confirmation of Supreme Court Justice Brett Kavanaugh in the fall of 2018. Christine Blasey Ford accused Kavanaugh of sexual assault.
7: One of the most authentically funny people that you'll meet. I mean, this is the man who resurrected the career of Kavanaugh and put him on the Supreme Court.
6: Now, Fry is one name mentioned as a possible Graham successor. GOP South Carolina Representative Joe Wilson says he will stay in the House protecting the slim Republican majority.
4: America is listening to Fox News.
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4: Iran is reportedly facing a new round of strikes. Fox's Mike Tobin has the latest from Tel Aviv.
9: The explosions are reported in the area of Keshem Island and Bandar Abbas, all of that to the northwest side of the Strait of Hormuz. And this follows that new round of airstrikes confirmed by U.S. Central Command. The U.S. says sea-based and land-based fighter jets, as well as drones and munitions fired from ships, were all used in the attack. The U.S. says the targets include missile and drone sites, naval capabilities, and sites used for surveillance. 140 targets were hit in this most recent round of strikes. And this recent round of strikes was triggered by Iran firing on another commercial ship crossing the Strait of Hormuz. Its ship was flagged out of Cyprus. There was a fire on board and damage to the engine room.
4: Iran responded to the U.S. strikes by launching attacks on neighboring countries in the Middle East. Iran says the Strait of Hormuz is closed, but the U.S. military says ships are still moving through it. Much of Florida is under a heat advisory as dust from the Sahara Desert blankets parts of the South. Fox Weather's Brandi Campbell in Miami.
10: Much of it is actually over South Florida, but as we get into this next week, it's going to continue creeping north. Some states like Texas, maybe Louisiana, may start to see some of it impact their coastline as well. It can impact air quality, causing some health issues for some, and it can also limit storm development, leading to less afternoon showers. But in general, the dust could cause it to feel even hotter. We are expecting temperatures to reach the mid-90s across South Florida, more specifically southeast Florida, but the feels-like temperature could reach up to 108 degrees.
4: And here's the bad news. The Sahara dust is likely to stick around through most of the week. California shoppers will soon pay more at the grocery store. A new recycling law takes effect next month. I'm Roger Stern, and this is Fox News.
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10: Okay, we've got a testimony from Tyler Robinson's furry boyfriend, Lance Twiggs. Recorded testimony that he had already given to investigators. There's been a lot of haggling over whether or not this would be allowed to make an appearance in this pre-trial probable cause hearing, and well, it's begun. So I've got some audio for you in just a moment. Now, for the first time, the voice of Lance Twiggs being heard in public as an investigator asked him all sorts of questions about Tyler Robinson's activities, in particular on the morning of September 10th, 2025, the day that Tyler Robinson is now believed to have assassinated Charlie Kirk. We've got information about that coming up on the program. A lot to share with you. The recorded interview of Lance Twiggs, the furry boyfriend of Tyler Robinson, now playing in the courtroom, started just moments ago. Here we are, starting from his recollections of the morning of the assassination.
7: Did he spend the night in the apartment the night of September 9th into September 10th?
11: Into September 10th. Yeah, he did. Yes.
7: Do you know when he left the apartment on September 10th?
11: I don't know an exact time. I just know he left early. I heard him leaving, and he just said he had a long drive to work that day, so he was leaving early.
7: Okay, so early. Any guess as to what when that was?
11: I don't know. I would have thought it was 5 a.m. because that's when an early work day was for him, but it was probably more like 4.
7: Okay.
12: I'm going to spit out his gum just to make sure that
11: I can do that.
12: You mind? It's right in front of your laptop.
7: Here you go.
10: They're making just some adjustments to the Zoom call that they're on, the whatever platform they're using here.
7: Thank you.
10: Trying to make sure everything is recorded well for this.
7: All right, so what time did you get up on September 10th?
11: Probably 12 to 1 p.m.
7: You didn't have to work that day?
11: No.
7: And did you hear from Tyler? Did he call or text you before then?
11: No, he sent that message in the group chat I mentioned, but he didn't message me directly at all that day.
7: Okay. When did you first hear from him on September 10th?
11: It was at 11 o'clock with that, automated message.
7: Okay, 11 p.m.?
11: Yeah.
10: Now the screen blacks out. So here's what they've been debating in court. How much of this would need to be redacted not to be shown during the probable cause hearing? A lot of it has been. There's a very long video, and much of it is being redacted. And the reason for that, apparently, is because the defense argues that some of it could amount to a confession being made.
7: What about?
10: By Twiggs. That Twiggs apparently says in the course of this conversation that Tyler Robinson did admit to the killing. And they're trying to keep this out of the hearing, and they've had some success apparently in doing that. So elements of this are being redacted. Now, the redactions, as we understand it, they apply to this probable cause hearing. It's going to be a different thing entirely when we enter into the full trial.
7: He asks you here, remember how I was engraving bullets? Was he engraving bullets before this?
11: Yeah, I don't remember exactly when, but he had said he was planning to go hunting with his family. And he asked me if we had a Dremel to, because he said he wanted to engrave messages on bullets. And I just told him where our Dremel was, and I told him to make sure he doesn't set off a bullet on accident in the house.
10: He wanted to engrave messages.
11: I didn't really think about it until then.
10: What was found at the crime scene? Engraved messages on bullet casings, all sorts of transgender propaganda. And the bullets that were used to kill Charlie Kirk.
7: How long before September 10th was this that he asked about the Dremel?
11: I don't remember, because he'd been talking about the hunting/camping trip for a couple months. But I don't remember when he was specifically asking to engrave the bullets. So. Okay.
7: So are we talking a year before?
11: Oh, no, not that long. It would have been, I'd say at most a month before this was when he was asking.
7: Okay.
10: This is damning. This is damning to Tyler Robinson, regardless of any other redactions. Very damning, considering the evidence at the scene.
7: Okay.
10: They're taking their time with the questions.
7: You talked about the note that he left. I want to bring this up, and I should say that these text messages that we've been looking at here are Bates number 54.
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7: Yeah, so we've reached the portion of the testimony that includes so many curse words that we are not in a position to censor all of them for air just yet. We'll keep our eyes and ears on the testimony that's going on right now. But the text messages between Tyler Robinson and Lance Twiggs are being exposed now during this probable cause hearing. And in it, Tyler Robinson is telling Lance Twiggs, let's keep this all quiet, saying stuff like, I had enough of Charlie's hatred. So very clear, obviously, from the text messages that Tyler Robinson, the accused, is the guy who killed this man. That's what all the evidence points to here. We'll see what happens with all of it. And we'll also see whether or not it goes to a full trial. I raised a moment ago that wouldn't this go to a plea deal? And a lawyer messaging me mentioning that, well, it really comes down to whether or not he can take death off the table with a plea deal. Because remember, in Utah, death penalty very much available. As I understand it, they've got a pretty rapid appeals process for the death penalty, shorter than in other states, which means they could get right to the death penalty much more quickly in Utah. But the reason you would plea is because you would remove that opportunity. Maybe life in prison is what they go for. We'll see. But regardless, we've got a lot of evidence in front of us today about that horrific assassination of Charlie Kirk. And Erica Kirk, who has been in the courtroom this week, yesterday reportedly tearful as she was concerned that not enough of this evidence would be made public. The judge was, it seemed to be hesitating a little bit on how much we would get. But boy, we're getting a lot today that is all pointing in the direction of Tyler Robinson as the Kirk family wanted this out there. Well, it's getting out there. It's getting that, and this process continues. Right now, a State Bureau of Investigation agent is on the stand testifying more about the details here. And again, anything we have, we'll bring it to you. I've got a fraud story to share with you, an anti-fraud story to share with you coming up. You know, H-1B visas, familiar with those? Those are when so many companies import foreign labor into the United States, supplanting and undervaluing American workers. And the Trump administration has been aggressively cracking down on this. Aggressively cracking down on it. Without much fanfare, but we're going to give it some coming up here in just a moment ahead on The Vince Show.
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5: A preliminary cause of death. I'm Carmen Roberts, Fox News. We're learning what likely killed U.S. Senator Lindsey Graham last night, shocking the nation. The medical examiner's office in D.C. says its preliminary findings show Senator Graham died of a ruptured aorta brought on by a chronic heart disease. Fox's Mark Meredith has more from the White House.
6: We are still awaiting the final cause of death. Those results are pending because of toxicology reports, but it is an incredible turnaround of information, and it certainly shows the amount of interest worldwide that Graham's death is spotlighting. The senator had a huge influence on both domestic and foreign policies, remembered as someone who was championing for what he believed in, as well as forging relationships across the aisle. President Trump spoke to Senator Graham only hours before his death. Graham had just returned from overseas. He's at the NATO summit out in Ankara, Turkey, and had meetings with Ukraine's president. Graham, also a longtime outspoken critic of Russia and Iran, is being remembered for his passion in public service.
5: And the Mayo Clinic says ruptured aortas are rare and most likely affect older men. Lawmakers on Capitol Hill are remembering Senator Graham and his impact on American politics. His fellow senator from South Carolina, Tim Scott, tells Fox News.
7: You know, the hole that Lindsey Graham left in the Senate cannot be filled. It will need many of us to step up to the plate and take on the responsibilities that he had from a global perspective.
5: And senators, death is raising questions among Republicans over whether they will be able to pass President Trump's agenda before the November midterm elections. Among those who might be named to take Graham's place in the Senate is South Carolina GOP Congressman Russell Fry. Meantime, Senator Mitch McConnell ends weeks of questions about his health. He says a fall caused the injuries that sent him to the hospital last week, where he developed a mild case of pneumonia. Until today, McConnell had released few details since his June 14th hospitalization. 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
5: More fighting flares between the U.S. and Iran, with explosions reported around the Strait of Hormuz. Fox's Mike Tobin has more from Tel Aviv.
3: Missile launching capability was hit. The area the explosions are reported is Keshem Island and Bandar Abbas. That is to the northwest side of the Strait of Hormuz. And all of this follows a fresh round of airstrikes that are confirmed by the U.S. Central Command. The U.S. says sea-based and land-based fighter jets, as well as drones and munitions fired from ships, were all used in the attack. The U.S. says the targets included missile, drone sites, naval capabilities and sites used for surveillance. 140 targets were hit. That latest round of strikes was triggered by Iran firing on another commercial ship crossing the Strait of Hormuz. A ship flagged out of Cyprus was hit. There was a fire on board and damage to the engine room.
5: And that ship is reportedly immobile and a crew member is missing. U.S. CENTCOM says the Strait of Hormuz is open despite Iran's claim otherwise. The IRS offering some help for taxpayers. Fox's Pam Puso reports.
9: The Internal Revenue Service is launching a new process called Automatic Exemption from Penalty, or AEP. Starting this summer, eligible taxpayers with a three-year history of filing and paying taxes on time will automatically receive relief from certain failure to file, failure to pay, and failure to deposit penalties. There's no application to fill out. The IRS will simply determine eligibility and send a notice confirming the relief. The new system begins with eligible 2025 tax returns and 2026 quarterly returns. Pam Puso, Fox News.
5: Cleanup is underway in Philadelphia after powerful microbursts ripped through the region yesterday. Storms brought winds of 70 miles an hour. That's just shy of hurricane strength, knocking down trees, power lines, and damaging buildings. And officials say straight line winds, not a tornado, caused the destruction. I'm Carmen Roberts, and this is Fox News.
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11: The violent criminal left attacked her, and the news media doesn't care. They don't care about the First Amendment or any of that stuff. They're truly mental. All right, let's go to the telephones, Michael, although I'm running out the clock, aren't I? Let's go to Rob, calling from Montgomery County, Maryland. Robert, you're on the Chris Plant Show.
12: Good morning, Chris.
11: Good morning, Rob.
12: Chris. I'm here. I'm trying to take the phone off speaker.
11: I got you.
12: Anyway, I wanted to say just two things real quick. Uh-huh. And good morning to you. And I hope that you all can beat the heat today. It's supposed to get up to 90.
11: Global warming.
12: Or thereabouts.
11: Yeah.
12: You know, but next week it'll be global cooling. It's supposed to be very, very
11: That'll
12: cool
11: be climate change.
12: Yeah.
11: It's climate change.
12: Anyway. Yeah. Hey, number one, has the Democrat Party actually done anything for anyone lately? I think if you just polled, I love that word, right, the poll.
11: Yeah.
12: 100 people and ask them a question, what has your party done for America?
11: Tell you what, Rob, hang in there for me for a minute, will you?

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2: I'm Roger Stern. The D.C. medical examiner says a ruptured aorta killed Lindsey Graham, according to preliminary results brought on by a hardening of the arteries. President Trump talking about how he got the shocking news that his ally, the South Carolina Republican senator, had passed away last night.
3: I got a message about 1 o'clock in the morning from one of the people at his office that he had passed away. I said, I just can't believe it. He was like a member of the family to me.
2: Trump on NBC's Meet the Press. Graham was 71, and Israeli Prime Minister Benjamin Netanyahu said this on Meet the Press.
4: I think America has lost a great patriot. Israel has lost one of the great champions of the American-Israeli alliance. And frankly, I've lost a beloved friend.
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